0: is on me, really, as opposed to other TV shows or something.
1: Well, I mean, again, I want to thank HBO for letting us do this awesome event and putting it together. 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

0: We have a very special opportunity tonight on Martin Luther King Day to speak and meet with an artist whose entire career has been about the aspirations of Dr. King. It's UCSC's pleasure to present at Park and Market and to the San Diego community someone who I think, and many of us would agree, is a true American genius. And that is our friend Terrence Blanchard. I thought, rather than just ask you a bunch of questions, I thought we'd have a conversation. And sure. I certainly would like to wind up talking about your performance tomorrow, give us sure. a little heads up on that very unique ensemble, mm-hmm. and also to talk about your operas.
1: Sure.
0: I had the pleasure to see...
1: Thank you.
0: I had the pleasure to see the premiere of Fire Up in My Bones.
1: Yeah. Mm-hmm.
0: And I want to hear more about that. But I'd like to start from the beginning, if you wouldn't mind.
1: Sure.
0: There clearly is something unique about the city of New Orleans. You're not the only genius to come out of that. And I
1: think if we
0: were to ask the audience, they could name the next dozen who we all have listened to.
1: Families, too.
0: Families, yeah, exactly. Yeah.
1: I'm the one that's the only child.
0: You're the only child.
1: Yeah.
0: What is it about that city that has been sort of the breadbasket of American culture?
1: I think part of it is the fact that we're not starstruck in New Orleans. You know, people who have come up in the world of music do so because they love music. You know,

0: We've had so many musicians, as you guys know, that have gone on to become, you know, world-renowned musicians, very famous. But when they come home, they're just musicians.
1: And some not-so-famous geniuses.
0: Yes, exactly. Exactly. As a matter of fact, you know, there were so many stories about musicians who were not from New Orleans, who would come to New Orleans to visit or play a show, and then they would wind up going and hang out and hear some other musicians and get their hearts broken.
1: Uh-oh.
0: You know, because they would hear some local musicians, local talent that would really on a high level. I think it really boils down to us just really having a passion for the art. And I'll put it to you like this. You know, growing up in New Orleans, when I would run into other musicians, we'd always talk about music, what you're working on. Man, I heard this guy play this. Man, this dude here, he does these things that are so unique. Those are the types of conversations I would have. When I moved to New York, it was about, they cool, but they ain't really doing this. You know what I mean?
1: It's competition.
0: There was a negative, competitive thing going on, right?
1: Yeah.
0: You know, and it threw me for a loop because I was so excited about moving to New York because I thought New York would be a bigger version of New Orleans, right? And when I got there and I ran into that type of attitude, it caught me off guard for a second. But what I started to realize was that attitude didn't come from the greatest musicians on the planet. Mm-hmm. You know what I mean?
1: Yeah, I hear you.
0: All of the greatest musicians that I ran into in New York didn't have that attitude. And then I started to realize that there had to be this separation. And we hate to think this way because we all want to put everybody on the same playing field. But we, you know, and Art Blakey was the one that made me start to think this way. He said, don't think like a local musician. He said, you're here to play music that goes around the world. And you're going to travel the world. And you have to be mindful of what's going on outside of your local square. But I think that's one of the things that we kind of focus on in New Orleans. You know, and it's, I love going back home, man.
1: Well, the few times I've been to New Orleans, New Orleans.
0: Don't worry about that, man. That's a marketing thing, you know what I mean? yeah. You know, I grew up in New Orleans.
1: Everyone I met was a musician, played an instrument.
0: Mm-hmm.
1: Checking in at the airport, and yes. Guy behind the counter, I can't remember what airline, though. I saw his trumpet case lying down.
0: Of course, I'll tell you a funny story. So, Tim Jackson, who runs Monterey Jazz Fest, so he comes to New Orleans because we used to have the Jazz Educators Convention in New Orleans, and as a result, my wife and myself, we were going to throw a party for all of them at our house one night. And this is typical New Orleans. So he gets out the cab and he's coming in the house and he starts to tell me all about my high school years growing up in New Orleans.
1: Telling you.
0: Yes. And I'm like, what? And he goes, oh yeah, your friend Renee Peters, that was his dad that was driving the cab. He told us all about you on the way here.
1: Family.
0: Yeah, I mean, that's the thing I love about New Orleans. We have that type of familiarity with each other. When I bought my house in New Orleans, the first house, man, they put it in the paper, the cover of the Lanyap section, the Sunday section, had my address and how much I paid for the house. Yeah, and I was like, really? Okay.
1: Yeah, a little too personal.
0: But the cool thing about it was I was in my yard one Sunday, and this car pulled around, and it parked, and I went, oh my God, who is this? It was three of my high school teachers. Three of my high school music teachers. You know, they heard that I'd moved back, they read the article, and they would always have coffee on Sunday mornings, and they started talking about me, and they just came by the house one
1: day. Kept the conversation going.
0: Yeah, and then I got it, and I felt proud because I'm like, if it wasn't for you, I wouldn't be doing this stuff, you know? Yeah.
1: But there's something very special about that city, and it's not just the music, the food, the dress, the languages.
0: Everything.
1: The patois.
0: Everything. Lionel Aweke, who's a guitarist, is one of my students. He plays with Herbie Hancock now. He's from Benin. The first time he

0: came to New Orleans, he said, man, this feels like home.
1: Uh-huh.
0: And I'm like, wow,
2: I
0: never thought about that in that way, but I can see that, especially when it comes to the culture and the food, for sure.
1: You mentioned Art Blakey. I want to spend some time talking about that experience. But just before you played with Blakey, you had a stint with Lionel Hampton.
0: Yeah.
1: And you were, what, 18, 19 years old?
0: Yeah, I was 18.
1: That's some education.
0: Tell me about it.
1: You tell me about it.
0: When I went to school, I went to Rutgers University. And Paul Jeffries, who was a tenor player that used to play in Lonnie Smunk's band, he was running the program. And when I applied, they didn't have any housing, so I wound up staying with him at his home until they found me a place to stay on campus, which I didn't stay on campus. I wound up staying in a house with these other guys. And it was interesting because he played with Lionel Hampton.
1: Mm-hmm.
0: And he had to do a gig that was a couple of weeks before school started. And then he said, hey man, why don't you ride with me to the gig? Because, you know, Hamp's band always rode on the bus, on these big Greyhound buses. And he told me, bring your horn.
1: Uh-oh.
0: Right. That's what I was like, oh, okay. So I brought my horn. We drove from New Jersey up to New York to catch the bus to go back down to Philly, which is funny. And when I got on the bus, you know, it was one of those things, man. There was no place to sit. Every place, yo, hey, young fella, that's my seat. Move or get out of my seat. I wound up back by the bathroom. But I wound up talking to some of the guys. And when we got to the venue, one of the trumpet players said, man, pull out your horn and play. I mean, they were getting ready for sound check. And we were just milling around. Hamp walks up behind me and he calls everybody Champ because he can't remember anybody's name. Hey, Champ, let me hear you play blues with the piano player. So I play the blues with the piano player, and he said, I'm going to call you for some gigs. And I was in the band the next week.
1: Yeah, that was it.
0: Yeah. So I started touring with them, man. And Curtis Fuller was in that band, great trombone player. Frankie Dunlap, great drummer who played with Sonny Rollins, was in that band. Oliver Bina was a great trumpet player who was like my big brother in that band. They all embraced me. That was the thing that was interesting about it, man. They just took me under their wing, and I just learned a lot being in that group, you know, for about a year and a half.
1: Yeah. So that was just sort of being brought up in the old school.
0: Oh, definitely. I mean, Curtis Fuller, man, he would always, you young fellas want to play too many notes. He said, I want to hear you play blues right here. And don't you dare double up.
1: 12 to the bar.
0: Yeah, yeah. Don't play no fast notes. Just play the blues. And I was like, do I have to?
1: can I pick the key?
0: Oh, my God. Yeah, yeah, yeah. And then, I mean, you know, just being in that group, listening to those guys play every night, you know. Frankie Dunlap was an amazing drummer, man. There was a moment during the show he would trade with Hamp. Hamp would get on, they had a set of drums for Hamp.
1: Mm.
0: And of course, Hamp, I don't know if you guys remember in the 70s, Ludwig used to make this drum kit that had lights in the, on the inside. And so of course, Hamp had to have the one with the lights on it. And they were supposed to be trading four bars each, right? But Hamp would get excited, man. So sometimes his bars were 3.5. They'd be 5, they'd be 7. You know what I mean? They were never 4, right? But the amazing thing about it was you could never tell because Frankie Dunlap was right on.
1: Right with him.
0: Oh my God, it was the most amazing thing to witness, yeah.
1: And that kind of education most young musicians don't get. And that's really kind of unique because I think young musicians historically go to New York to do the hippest thing.
0: Right. Well, here's the thing about
1: bypass.
0: That. Here's the most important thing about that education was the historical part. Those guys talked to me firsthand about, do you know what it's like for an 18-year-old kid to talk to Curtis Fuller and hear him talk about John Coltrane?
1: Mm-hmm.
0: Not from some stories, no. Like, man, when we did the record with Train, I was like, stop right there.
1: Stop.
0: Say that again? You know what I mean? That was a big thing for me. And listening to Paul Jeffries talk about being with Monk Frankie Dunlap talked about playing with Sonny Rollins. Mm. You know, those were the stories that I used to hear.

0: all the time. And not only just the playing stories, but how those guys developed their craft and how serious they were about their craft, with all of those things that stuck in the back of my mind about, okay, so what are you gonna do?
1: Right.
0: You know, we all heard the famous story about Sonny Rollins not feeling like he was up to the task, so he took 2 years off to practice and he would-
1: To the bridge.
0: He was up on the bridge playing, practicing. That story in itself was something to hear firsthand. It's one thing to hear it as folklore.
1: Or read about it.
0: Right. But when you hear it firsthand, because Paul Jeffries and Sonny Rollins were good friends. Yeah, but really, they're really good friends, man. So I'm laughing because I was thinking about another story. I was doing a rehearsal at a friend's house. His name was Bruce Barth, right? And Sonny Rollins had this series where he would feature young artists doing a concert at Carnegie Hall. So I'm at Bruce Barth's house in Brooklyn. I don't know how Sonny Rollins got the number to that house, right? But his wife goes, Terrence, Sonny's on the phone for you. And I'm like, who? And all of my friends, if you know the jazz folklore, everybody imitates Sonny Rollins. You know, how are you? Everybody has their own Sonny Rollins imitation, right? So I pick up the phone.
1: And you knew somebody was clowning you.
0: Right, he goes, Terrence. And I go, it's Sonny. I'm like, yeah, right.
1: Yeah, right.
0: And it wasn't until he said, Paul has told me a lot about you. And I went, oh my God,
1: this is
0: Sonny Rollins. And then he said, I want you to play a show with me at Carnegie Hall. And I went, sure. And this is the thing that just like scared me to death. He said,
2: we're going to make history.
1: Oh Lord. He's done that over and over.
0: And you know, the whole event was just so funny to me, man, because in rehearsal, he was amazing. He was very gracious and scary at the same time because, you know, we were working on some tune and Tommy Flanagan was on the gig. He was the piano player. So he's, hey Tommy, what's the chord, the second chord? And his mouthpiece is going back and forth like this. And as soon as the mouthpiece gets here, he goes,
2: oh yeah, F7.
1: Ears.
0: You know what I mean?
1: Ears.
0: And he was really nice. Come showtime, he was really serious. Wouldn't speak to me.
1: I would imagine leaving that band, and did you go directly to Blakey?
0: When I left Hamp's band. Mm-hmm.
1: So that was the older tradition being handed to you, and Blakey looked forward. I mean, he always had young cats in the band.
0: Yeah, it was a bit of a culture shock, you know, because not only was I going from Lionel Hampton to Blakey, I was going from a big band to this small ensemble where I had much more responsibility. And Art Blakey wanted us to write for the band.
1: Right.
0: You know, because I was replacing Wenton in the band. And Art told me, he said, Wenton told me you write. And I said, yeah.
3: Well, bring out your compositions so we can play them.
0: And he had a photographic memory, man. Just blew me away. He was the type of guy, he was always late for rehearsals.
1: Really?
0: Right? And then he wound up making me the musical director. But he was late for rehearsals. And I didn't understand. So we would just sit around. And he got me twice like this, where he comes into the rehearsal late and he goes, what you got? Which means we should have been rehearsing.
1: We should have been rehearsing.
0: You know what I mean? So he only got me like that twice. Next time we had a rehearsal, I said, come on, man, let's learn all this music. So we'd learn the music and then we'd play it for him.
1: When he walked in?
0: Play it. And then he said,
3: all right, let's go.
0: And then he said that, and then he'd play it down.
1: How long did he keep a band? Because it just seemed like every 2 or 3 years he was turning the band over.
0: It wasn't him. It was the guys in the band. You would join that band and automatically the spotlight was on you. Because, right. You know, it's like going from college to the pros.
1: Right.
0: You know, because you're in Art Blakey's band. And it started with Lee Morgan. I mean, before him, but Lee Morgan was the one that really had that, made a name for himself, and everybody was looking to see who was going to be the next trumpet player, Freddie Hubbard and so forth, Woody Shaw, and so forth and so on. And then, of course, you know, Wenton had come before me. So, man, as soon as I joined the band, everybody was like, who is this kid? Yeah. And then they were like, another one from New Orleans?
1: Yeah.
0: You know? So there was a lot of attention being paid to all of us.

0: But you know, Art was really good about that though, because I'll never forget. It's one thing. I think one of the things when you were talking about the New Orleans thing, one of the things that shifted for me was playing with Art. I had to think about like music in a broader sense, you know, because soon as I joined the band, man, we were at Sweet Basil's. I'll never forget it. And I can't tell you the way he said it because we're in a public forum, but but you'll get the gist. You know, he said, forget Dizzy, forget Miles, forget Freddie Hubbard, he named all of my heroes.
1: All previous chairs.
0: And he said, forget all of them. You're here to be you. And when you leave this band, you're supposed to go get your own band because we have to keep pushing this music forward.
1: Branford tells a very similar story.
0: Oh, he did it to everybody.
1: Yeah.
0: He did it to everybody. And it was a wild thing because you got to understand, prior to that, all of my teachers were telling me, you have to study Dizzy. You got to study Miles. You got to study Fred. You know what I mean?
1: And so, he said, throw the book away.
0: Right. And I get in his band, he's like, nah.
1: Branford's story is that he was copying out some John Coltrane solos, and Art Blakey walked by and said, what are you doing? He said, well, I'm practicing this Coltrane lick. And he said, well, do you think John Coltrane practiced Coltrane licks? So it's the same story coming out of a different way.
0: Oh man, he got me with the Miles Davis stuff because I thought I wanted to be Miles Davis so bad. I love when I got a cold.
1: I think we all did.
0: You know what I mean? And I was playing My Funny Valentine and I'd never played a melody, you know, because mm-hmm. you know, Margaret Miller was the piano player and he would hit these chords and I go, and that's all you would hear. And then I start playing all this other stuff. Man, and he let me go for about 3 nights with that. And I think it was in Paris someplace. He says, you got to play the melody. Somebody wrote it.
1: play the melody your way. Yeah.
0: Oh man, he got me really good. He says, yeah, learn how to play the melody, God damn it.
1: How old was Blakey when you joined the band?
0: Woo! Nobody knows.
1: Nobody knows. Nobody I thought you know.
0: Because he used to tell us, man. Lionel Hampton had the same thing. Lionel Hampton had this press kit that went out. Man, he was 65 for about 4 years.
1: Oh, come on.
0: Yeah.
1: Well, he recorded Weatherbird with Louis Armstrong in 1924.
0: Come on.
1: I'll go figure that.
0: Right. So with Art, he would never tell us. He'd say he was, I forgot what he said, he was 63 or something like that. And then this one guy who knew him back when he was playing with Billy Eckstein goes, Art, what you talking about? You know you're 70. And Art gave him that look like, yeah, you look at these people in the room.
1: Wonder if we could turn to, you've had such a remarkable career, not just as a jazz soloist and jazz composer and band leader, but you've seemed like you've made turns and added on to your interest, your portfolio. And I wanted to chat a bit about some of your albums. In fact, the tribute concert tomorrow is mm-hmm. a tribute to Wayne Shorter. Mm-hmm. And I noticed, let me ask you rather than make a declaration, many of your compositions have some of the same tendencies of Wayne Shorter's.
0: Oh, definitely.
1: Not just you're copying, but I think you're born out of the same seed, conceptual ideas.
0: Well, yeah, the thing you gotta remember, and this is why I'm a big proponent of education, man. You know, I had great teachers. I mean, great teachers. I feel blessed with all of the teachers that I've encountered throughout my life, from Martha Francis, who was my first piano teacher who lived next door, so I could never miss a lesson.
1: Oh, you had to be there.
0: Right? To Miss Winchester, who at the age of 12 started making me do theory and ear training. Then Roger Dickinson, when I studied with him at 15, he started making me compose. Right? And all of these guys would challenge our thinking, you know what I mean? So when I started hearing Wayne Shorter, his music resonated with me because his music seemed to challenge the status quo mm-hmm. without making a declaration.
1: Right.
0: You know what I mean? So he would write these, it's one of the things, is a pet peeve of mine. When a lot of times some artists try to find something different by avoiding what's right in front of their face. You know what I mean? So there are beautiful melodies out there. That are beautiful melodies. There's no need to avoid doing them to do something.

0: something new. When I started listening to Wayne Shorter, that it resonated. I'm like, these melodies are beautiful, but look at what he's doing with the harmony. Yeah. The harmony underneath is changing, you know. So I use him as a model when I'm teaching my class, man. You know, I have this whole thing that I go through with Wayne's music, and I show them. I'm like, listen, you don't have to reinvent the wheel. It's just about a little bit of a shift can bring new color and life into a situation. And here's the thing about Wayne that really blew me away, because that was the analytical and theoretical side of me breaking down Wayne's music, right? Mm. There's a great documentary that hasn't been released yet about Wayne. And when it comes out, man, all you guys should really watch it. Because what you're gonna find out is that all of those compositions that Wayne has written has a personal story. All of them. I mean, they have a personal
1: story. They came from somewhere.
0: They came from something that he felt and wanted to say. So that was the next lesson for me. It's like, okay, you can have these theoretical beliefs and ideas, but sometimes if it's not connected to anything real, is it really gonna resonate in somebody else's heart?
1: His playing is very personal. It's not. Oh. It's not even the saxophone. I think I've always had the impression he was singing.
0: This dude, he's hilarious to me because he's a comedian, and a lot of people don't really catch it. But you know, we were doing something at the White House one time, and right before we went on, he tried to play a note on his horn, and nothing came out. And he goes, "Dig that." And we were like, "Oh, what's wrong, Wayne?" And, you know, I'm thinking something's wrong with his horn. Man, he proceeded to go out and just play his behind off on the show.
1: Get your attention.
0: Oh, it was incredible. Incredible.
1: Nathan East asked me to ask you where you came up with your arrangement of Footprints, Wayne Shorter composition, which is already a very complicated composition.
0: Yeah. Well, tell Nathan I had nothing to do with it.
1: Okay.
0: I had nothing to do with it. You know, what happened was I had an appendicitis. And
1: that's a story.
0: Yeah, it was, because I was playing a gig and thought I just ate something wrong. The next thing you know, I told a guy, I said, man, I was in Fayetteville, Arkansas. I said, man, I think I need to go to the hospital. And that in itself was such a weird thing, because I'm in the ER and man, I'm in pain. My side is burning. And the doctor, the female doctor, older woman, and she came up to me and she gave me some morphine. And I said, "Doc, I'm still in pain." She said, "Well, morphine doesn't kill the pain. It just makes you not care about the pain." So she said, "But I'm gonna give you another dose." And I'm like, boom. So she did the surgery. And when I woke up, you know, we started talking. And they said, "Tell me you're a musician." I said, "Yeah." She said, "Well, who are you?" So weird, Fayetteville, Arkansas, in a recovery room. She goes, "Well, who are some of your favorite trumpet players?" I said, "Oh, I love Miles Davis." And then she goes, "Oh, I loved his straight tone." I'm like, where the hell am I?
1: Well, you're not a very good witness if you're on morphine.
0: Let me tell you something. I told him, don't give me morphine again. It's too good.
1: Yeah.
0: It's too good.
1: As they say, habit forming when you get to that.
0: Oh, my God.
1: What are the Footprints is on?
0: Oh, Footprints. All right. So that's what I'm saying.
1: Yeah, that's what.
0: All right. So I had an appendicitis, but we still had a tour, right? And so what we did was we allowed the guys to finish the tour. And then I'm convalescing. I'm at home. Then I come back months later. We're playing in New York. And we've been playing Footprints. So I call Footprints, and they started playing this groove. Boom, boom, boom.
1: The Rob Glasper?
0: No. Eric Harlan, and Aaron Parks, and Derek Hodge. That was the band at the time. And I'm like, no, Footprints. And they go, yeah.
1: That's what we find.
0: Right. So we just kind of developed it from there.
1: So it was.
0: They came up with the groove, and then we started messing around with the melody.
1: So you took an already complicated song, made it even more. And the interesting thing is that's basically blues.
0: Yeah, it is a blues. But you know what was really funny? Wayne called me up and said, "Terrence, I gotta get that rhythm. So I'm singing a rhythm to him over the phone. Dun, dun, dun. It's bizarre.
1: No, I think the admiration for a musician of that distinction is important. I'm delighted that you're doing

0: that tomorrow night.
1: No, thank you. It's one of those things where I thought about it a lot, and I kept saying, you know, we always do these things when people are not around. And I wanted to give Wayne his flowers now. Mm-hmm. I wanted to let him know what he means to us, man. Because he's meant so much to me in my life. I remember at Jazz Fest in New Orleans, he told me a story that turned my life around, man. He talked about this woman who was a classical violinist, and she would always go out for auditions, but her playing style was very aggressive and very passionate, so she would always lose the audition because she wasn't a sectional player.
0: Right.
1: And she got really depressed about it, and her mom called her, and her mom could hear in her voice that something was wrong. And her mom told her, she said, well, listen, baby, you know it takes courage to be happy. And when Wayne told me that, man, it's like one of those things, you know how you hear things at the right time in your life? I was struggling with this whole notion of being an artist and paying homage to the history and all of this stuff. And when he said it takes courage to be happy, what that meant to me was stop following. Stop following. Be yourself. You know, you have a vision. Really go after that. And I wrote this tune, you know, called Passionate Courage as a result of it, because it just, everything flipped.
0: So he gave you the story.
1: Yeah, but he always does that. I mean, Wayne is the type of guy, you know, whenever you're around him, man, it's like a lesson, not only in life, but in music, everything. I mean, it, you know, and he can just be talking about anything, but he's such a brilliant mind and person. You know, I just love being around him. You have to watch Herbie Hancock around him, you know, because they're best friends.
0: Yeah.
1: You know, but Herbie turns into like a little kid around Wayne, you know, because Wayne will say something and Herbie will go, right.
0: They finish each other's sentences.
1: Yeah, oh, my God.
0: I think the best album, at least one of the best, was Crossings.
1: Beautiful. Did you see the tour when they?
0: Yeah.
1: No, it was, we opened up for them in Arizona once when they were doing that. It was just Herbie and Wayne doing duo. Okay. When you talk about artists and like being true to yourself, when Al Gore was running for president, they had a big donor thing for him in New Orleans at the Ritz-Carlton.
0: Okay.
1: And I was working at the Monk Institute at the time, and we had a lot of people who were very close to the Gore campaign, you know, being a part of the Monk Institute. So they had Herbie and Wayne Shaw come to this donor event to play duo. Now, these are not jazz fans. Mm-hmm. These are political people. And though you think those dudes would water down what they did for them?
0: No, thank you.
1: No way. And it was funny, because I'm the only one in the room going, woo! But I really, man, that was another lesson for me. Just go ahead and be who you are.
0: No Misty tonight.
1: No, baby. They didn't. No, if you couldn't follow it, shame on you. Shame on you.
0: That, you another album, this is the one, your Bounce album,
1: okay.
0: Footprints.
1: Yeah.
0: Another one that really caught my ear and imagination on was Magnetic, the tune Magnetic.
1: Oh, wow.
0: And I still don't know what meter that's in.
1: You know what's interesting about Magnetic? Because, okay, damn, I feel like I'm about to have class.
0: It's a blackboard.
1: I need a chalkboard. That tune is a direct reflection of what Wayne has taught me.
0: I thought so. I got you to admit, yeah, I thought so.
1: Yeah, because
0: I'm gonna write that down.
1: Because one of the things, I teach this thing, my composition teacher, Roger Dickerson, used to teach this thing to me called If I Could Tell You I Would. And If I Could Tell You I Would is a thing that try to helps you to understand how innovation is standing right in front of your face, but you don't recognize it all the time. And long story short is what I do in the class is I have people who just create sentences only using those words, and they'll come up with sentences, right? Which makes sense. But then I will say, could tell if could tell would tell, could tell, would tell. You know what I mean?
0: No,
1: So most people go, oh, and I'm like, yeah, there's things right in front of your face, but we're so
0: conditioned
1: to think conventionally that we don't think outside the box.
0: So it's retrograde.

0: buried, inverted,
1: exactly,
0: all that noise.
1: Right. So with that tune, I'd taken the first melody, and I'd written it on all of these degrees and harmonized it. But having it come back the same way all the time was monotonous, mm-hmm, right? So when you hear it the second time, instead of going be do do dee da be, I go be da be bo bo dee, right? So, and then I just break up little pieces of it and add syncopation to it. Yes.
0: Now, is that, would you say that's a form of composition for you, or?
1: It's a form of composition that's been known. The greatest example of that is di di di da, di di di da.
0: That one.
1: Exactly.
0: that's really, we have some young musicians in the audience and I think they're taking notes. I hope that.
1: Yeah. I mean, just check it out. When it always amazes me when people say, well, man, see what I'm trying to do. No.
0: Just do it.
1: Hale Smith, who was a great composer that I studied with too. Hale Smith saw one of my compositions, man, and he cracked me up because as he was opening up a bottle of wine in my lesson when I was still underage, he goes, it seems like you're trying to control this amount of space without having the ability to control this amount of space. Mm-hmm. Another great lesson.
0: You mentioned Roger Dickerson. Mm-hmm. I've been trying to find the score to his New Orleans Piano Concerto.
1: Oh.
0: If you have a copy, I know I can get it.
1: No, I don't have a copy, but maybe I can ask him.
0: I'd appreciate it.
1: Roger Dickerson is probably one of the greatest composers a lot of people don't know of.
0: And you studied with him?
1: He's the guy that taught me everything I know.
0: Yeah.
1: Yeah, man. I mean, so when my opera goes to the Kennedy Center, when Champion goes to the Kennedy Center, I flew Roger and his wife up for the premiere as a thank you, you know. So we go to this dinner afterwards, and a good friend of my wife's, her name's Tracy. Tracy is very inquisitive. You know, she's not a musician, but she's just very inquisitive. So she's sitting next to Roger, and she's asking Roger questions about composition. And Roger, the first thing out of his mouth, he goes, well, everybody knows four bar phrases are the death knell of creativity, right? And I'm sitting there going, I thought that was mine.
0: That was it.
1: Yeah, I thought that was mine. And then he said something else, and I go, wait a minute, I thought that was mine too. You know, I'm like, please don't ask him no more questions. So I just started to realize, like, everything that I teach and everything that I've thought about has come from him. Yeah. And he studied, his guy was Howard Swanson.
0: Oh, really? I didn't know that.
1: Uh-huh. That was the guy that he studied with. So the thing that's, and this is also the other thing that's interesting about New Orleans, you will be in contact with some very deep thinking people and not realize it because that's not the most important thing to them. You know, having a relationship, you know, having contact with people is more important to them than to prove how much knowledge they have.
0: This may be an example, that he may be an example of what you said a little earlier, that New York is about what you've accomplished and the New Orleans ethos is about what you can do.
1: Oh, of course. Listen, Roger, I'm gonna tell you how important he is to me. Every major event, musical major event in my life, I called him. You know, when Spike called me to write Jungle Fever, you know, I called Roger. I said, man, I don't know what to do. I got this project, and I'm thinking Roger's gonna give me like some concrete, you know, advice. He goes, trust your training. Really, dude?
0: What is it?
1: And when it came time to do the opera, my first opera, when I was working with Opera Theater St. Louis, called them up. I said, Roger, these people want me to write an opera. And then his thing was, don't write opera, just tell a story.
0: That's what you've been doing all your life?
1: Trying to.
0: Yeah. Well, I appreciate the comments. I've known him by reputation. And again, he's another New Orleans musician, mm-hmm, a genius.
1: Definitely.
0: The not famous geniuses of
1: definitely.
0: New Orleans.
1: He wrote a piece called Requiem for Louis Armstrong. Yeah. And they were rehearsing it with the Baton Rouge Symphony, and he's riding back to New Orleans with the concertmaster. Concertmaster's like telling him, Roger, there's some rhythms in that piece that I think are maybe difficult for the orchestra. We may have to rethink those. And Roger goes, okay, well, that's so interesting because they're little kids who play those rhythms in the French Quarter every night. Mm-hmm.
0: It's called syncopation. Let's turn, again, your life has had so many, your musical life has had so many marvelous reinventions. Your film writing, mm-hmm. film score writing. Jungle Fever the first score you did with Spike Lee?
1: Jungle Fever was the first score, but I had written one scene in Mo' Better Blues. That's how it all started.
0: Okay.
1: You know, we were doing a pre-recorded music. Spike heard me playing something on the piano and asked to use it. But we recorded it just as a solo trumpet piece, you know. And then when he got it in the editing room, it felt naked. And then he goes, hey, man, you think you could write a string arrangement for it? And that's when I lied and said yes. But that's also when I called Roger. I'm like, hey,
0: there you, go.
1: You know, what do I do? Yeah.
0: It's good to have that angel on your shoulder.
1: Oh, man. I mean, you know, that's why I said it earlier. I know that I've been blessed. You know, the people that have been in my life along the way have all been great, great inspirations.
0: Wait a minute. Maybe I have this backwards, but I thought Spike's father, Bill Lee, had written some parts of Jungle Fever.
1: No, not Jungle Fever. No.
0: He had done something with
1: maybe his there's son. Some songs in there. I can't remember. It's been so long, but I did the score for Jungle Fever.
0: Okay.
1: And it was funny because, you know, when I did the one scene in Mo' Better Blues, first of all, I'd done the score, and I come in and I give it to Bill, and man, my orchestrations were horrible. I can't even listen to it, you know, because I didn't know much about orchestration at the time. But Bill Lee goes, no, you wrote it, you conduct it.
0: Ouch.
1: I was like, excuse me? Who? So I got, man, and listen, it was from my high school training. We used to do sight singing classes where you had to conduct mm-hmm. and then sing the rhythms and all that. So this hand was cool. One, two, three, four. Man, this hand didn't know what to do. You know, so I wound up just being a one-handed conductor that day.
0: It's funny you used to say, it just brings back memories for me, sight singing.
1: Yes.
0: With movable dough and
1: yes.
0: all that noise. And it's interesting, by the time I got to Oberlin, I'd been playing, grew up playing gospel music.
1: Mm-hmm.
0: So I could hear all these chord changes.
1: Right.
0: I couldn't read them as well. I mean, the other classically trained players could read them, but they couldn't hear them.
1: Right. Well, that's always a dilemma. You know, it's kind of like what Art Blakey used to tell us all the time. Being an artist is a struggle between your brain and your heart.
0: I gotta write this stuff down. It's such a beautiful metaphor. Well, same with the films, film scores. You've done what, 30?
1: I don't know.
0: We won't worry about the number. Yeah, more than 30, that's for sure.
1: Yeah, somewhere in there.
0: Something I noticed about, and this may be the propensity of Spike Lee's ear and heart, is that he tends to mix genres in an interesting way that is effective.
1: Mm-hmm.
0: He Got Game uses the Aaron Copland scores.
1: Yeah.
0: Appalachian Spring, Hoedown,
1: A lot of people wouldn't have done.
0: Who on earth would have done that and set it in New Jersey?
1: Not just music. If you watch the film Summer of Sam.
0: Yeah.
1: I think it's Yogi Berra, they call it a baseball game. And you see David Berkowitz tracking this woman. So-and-so comes up for the pitch, and says, oh, there's a swing and a miss.
0: Right.
1: And then the next thing you know, he moves on to somebody else. He uses that to make commentary on the scene.
0: Yeah, so what struck me about, it's a wonderful film, and Denzel and mm-hmm. the crew and that this, it would seem jarring at first, but by 20 minutes in, you didn't notice it, and it worked.
1: It's interesting that you said
0: it worked.
1: Yes.
0: And it was, so he's using Aaron Copland scores and Public Enemy.
1: Right.
0: The juxtaposition.
1: Exactly. Exactly.
0: And I'm about to ask you about your film, later films, about how you reacted to this kind of, his instinct to make these juxtapositions.
1: I didn't see anything wrong with it. I thought it was brilliant because, you know, what it did was it allowed me to think more of in a universal space. And then all of those songs really put you in the space.
0: Say that again.
1: So, you know, one of the things me and Spike talked about when we were doing these movies is that, you know, this producer, you know, made an idiotic comment about Malcolm X, about how he has to sell this movie all over the place. Well, it keyed into my mind

0: to be actually liberating? You're not working in a specific genre.
1: Very liberating, you know, because then for me, and I let me just say this too, man, because people don't really understand my relationship with Spike. Spike is the most unique filmmaker I've ever worked with. Obviously, he's the first, but he's still the most unique in that the only thing he worries about is what is the thematic material for different characters and things like that. And he doesn't want me to do orchestral mock-ups with computers. He wants to hear it on the piano.
0: Really?
1: So I would make these recordings of all of these themes on the piano, and then we'd sit down and we spot the film, go through the film scene by scene, and then he would say, I think, you know, if it were on a CD, he goes, I think number 3 should be so-and-so, number 7 should be so-and-so, and we'd go through it that way, right? He wouldn't hear any other music until we got to the scoring stage. He never would want to combine, hear which direction I'm going in, or any of that stuff.
0: So
1: still doesn't.
0: So just on the piano gave him enough information.
1: Uh-huh. And then what I noticed is, when we would get to the scoring stage and it's full orchestra, you know, he's trying to experience it like the audience would for the first time. Mm-hmm. So, you know, one of the things that I try to tell young filmmakers, I'm like, see, a guy like that, he puts that much trust in you as an artist. Don't you think I'm gonna try to dot every I and cross every T twice? Mm-hmm. You know what I mean? I'm not gonna take that level of trust for granted. You know, so, cause I made that mistake on one film with him, Miracle at St. Anna. I got excited. It's a war picture. It starts out with a big battle scene,
0: yeah,
1: right?
0: Yeah.
1: So for me, I'm like, ooh, this is my moment. I could write all of my Stravinsky-esque rhythmic,
0: boom, bang. Catastrophe music.
1: You know, have the orchestra do all this kind of crazy stuff. And we did that cue, and he goes, nah. He says, which is kind of ironic given where my career is going now. He said, it needs to be more operatic. I just want to hear the theme. Right? So he wanted the music to make commentary on the scene, not be a part of the scene.
0: That's a very, if I have the scene correct, it's a very complicated scene. You have Axis Sally is on the microphone talking to these black soldiers who are walking into a gunfire.
1: They're walking
0: gunfire.
1: In the wood in the front, and one guy like, kill me now. Yeah. He's freaking out. And then the other guy, Amari Hardwick, is playing one of the characters. Then all of a sudden, he gets shot, and then the action's on.
0: And the gunfire wipes out the platoon in the water.
1: Yeah.
0: But what you did there was really interesting. Like I should say, you dispense with the drums and cymbal crashes and noise and things.
1: Yeah.
0: But you wrote this very soft, slow-moving, not dirge, but mm-hmm. adagio.
1: Yeah.
0: It wasn't necessarily sad. It had a melancholy to it, but it wasn't.
1: You know what's interesting about you saying that, man? It took a lot of patience to do that. Because, you know, I had to, back then, I'm much better at it now, but you gotta remember that still was kind of in the early part of my film career.
0: What year is that?
1: I can't remember, I'm bad with dates.
0: Oh, I got it right here.
1: Uh-oh.
0: 2006,
1: okay.
0: It came out.
1: Okay, so I would watch scenes over and over and over again before I would even write a note. Because for me, I wanted to learn the pace of the scene, get a sense of where things shift in the scene. And with that scene, man, that scene goes on for a while with them just, and the whole idea is that they're quiet, you know, in this field. And for me, it was nerve-wracking because they're out in the open. Mm-hmm. So the music has to be as suspenseful as that moment. So I tried not to, one of the things about, you know, working with him, man, he's really brilliant at putting everything on the screen. So there's no need for me to like push any emotional buttons or anything like that. It's really just about trying to be right there with the moment with him.
0: You know? Well, the layers of that scene, the woman is on the microphone talking to these soldiers who are mm-hmm. advancing into, who are getting ready to be wiped out.
1: Mm-hmm.
0: And she's saying to these black soldiers, Buffalo
1: right.
0: soldiers,
1: right.
0: you know, why are you fighting the white man's war?
1: Right.
0: So this kind of a characterization. He's getting a message across while he's making
1: right.
0: a film about war.
1: Mm-hmm.
0: And they do get wiped out, except for a handful
1: yes.
0: to go on.
1: Yes.
0: And your writing sort of predicts the pathetic situation they're in, the political situation.
1: And that was the idea, because for me, when I first did it, I was playing up the action, the excitement mm-hmm, of mm-hmm. being in the middle of the firefight.
0: First instinct.
1: And for him, no, it was like, no, we need to make commentary on what these guys have given up for this country. You know, that was the whole

0: idea for the entire film, actually. But once I had to redo that scene, it kind of set the tone for everything else.
1: In fact, I think most of the score is fairly subdued and quiet. Even in the last battle scene, it's that same sense of.
0: I mean, even if you watch The Five Bloods, right? That battle scene, man, it took me 5 days to write that scene because I knew that Spike wouldn't want any action music for it, so it has to be very melodic and very thematic. Well, you know, for you guys, that could get old real quick.
1: Yeah,
0: you know
1: a lot of people dying and
0: blood. Like Gil Evans said, I can only tell you I love you once. If I tell you I love you twice, you may look at me crazy. You know, so I literally had to sit down and figure out how do I manipulate this melody and keep it interesting. You know, for I forgot how long that scene is, but it felt like it went.
1: It's
0: on
1: very
0: forever.
1: Long. Yeah, the feeling is very long.
0: Mm-hmm.
1: And isn't that the film that at the end of it, the entire members of the orchestra are listed in the credits?
0: We did it on all of the films.
1: Did you?
0: Yeah, that's Spike.
1: I've never seen that before.
0: I know. You still don't see it
1: 65
0: that
1: member orchestra, and they're all listed one. Cellos, violins.
0: Spike does that.
1: Out of respect for the contribution.
0: Man, Spike is he gets a bad rap because, you know, he's a New Yorker, right? But he's an African-American man. So, you know, people take what they think is hate. But it's him being a New Yorker. That's the way they talk.
1: Mm-hmm.
0: You know what I mean? So it's not hate. It's just the way he is. You know what I mean? I'm laughing because me and him have had like discussions. We were on our way to a Knick game one time, and we had a discussion in the back of this car. And the driver, man, the dude kept looking in the mirror like something was about to go down.
1: That's what friendship's all about, I guess.
0: Yeah.
1: You mentioned Five Bloods. Were there any particular challenges writing that, given that it took place in a foreign country?
0: The challenge on that film.
1: Because most of his films are set in the city.
0: Yeah, but the challenge on that film was to live up to the performances by Delroy Lindo, Chadwick.
1: Oh, yeah.
0: You know, because when I saw it, I went, you got to remember, this is coming off of Black Klansman, right? Black Klansman was my first Oscar nomination, right? We're at the Oscar show, and the show concludes. We're just milling around in the building, and Spike goes, I got to go, man, because I'm flying out. I'm like, bruh, you just got your first Oscar, you know? No, he says, I'm shooting another movie, right? And I went, wow. So I remember when he showed me Black Klansman, I was like, I always have this moment of total fear, you know, and a lot of composers go through that, which I was happy to find out. You look at something that's like really good and you have a oh my God moment, what am I gonna do, mm-hmm. you know? And when he showed me The Five Bloods, Delroy's performance, we were so heartbroken that he didn't get a nomination that year.
1: I agree.
0: Yeah, because his performance was masterful. I mean, masterful. That the thing that people don't really maybe you guys do because you're into the arts, but the general public doesn't know that you shoot these scenes out of sequence. You know what I mean? They're shot out of sequence. So when you see it together and there's this development of the character throughout the film, that means this guy is keeping
1: track.
0: Yeah, he's keeping track of where he is throughout the story at all times. And that's a brilliant, brilliant skill to have. And of course, Chadwick, man, of course we were all heartbroken by losing our brother, you know, because man, Spike told me we didn't know. He said he didn't complain. He said he was running up and down the hills and we finished the scene and he'd be the first one to say, let's go back to one, do it again. You know what I mean? And they developed, and you can tell, man, they developed a real brotherhood, that whole crew on the mm-hmm. set. Because you see it in the film.
1: Yeah.
0: You know? And I think the challenge for me was not to get in the way of that. I remember one of the best scenes for me to work on was when they actually started to find the gold. You know, that
1: going
0: whole thing
1: the
0: on the hill.
1: Yeah.
0: Yeah. It was a lot of fun working on the entire film.

0: but that scene was probably
1: why was that particularly fun?
0: Because it just kind of, for me, it just seemed that scene kept unfolding. Like there were things that were happening. There was little confrontations with him in the front. You think that would the genesis, you know, the most important thing in the scene. And then next thing you know, it turns into something else. And then all of a sudden they find a goal and now they get excited. Mm-hmm. And it just kept going on and on. It was like something that just kept unfolding, which was kind of cool to work on.
1: So you do react to narrative, which sort of, it seems like you've had in all of these elements of your musical life, you seem that you've reacted to narrative. I mean, you speak of your compositions having stories, the Wayne Shorter inspiration for compositions having stories. It seemed to be, it's led you naturally to write opera.
0: Yeah. My father was a baritone. So I heard a lot of operatic music in the house growing up, unwillingly.
1: Was this Texaco broadcast on Saturday?
0: No. My dad had his RCA Victor recording collection that I was not allowed to touch.
1: Ouch.
0: You know what I mean? You remember the records with the plastic, you know, the wax paper, and you know, you grabbed them out like this. You never touched the disc. Yeah, my father, he would put those recordings on, man, and you would hear doors slamming in our house because he would just sit in the front, you know, and listen to La Boheme or Carmen or Rigoletto or any of those things. So it took me, when I started writing opera, to realize that those melodies stuck in my head.
1: They were still there.
0: Yeah, and the odd thing about it is that it was always there, even when I was writing the jazz compositions. You know, none of my jazz compositions are like filled with notes. You don't hear me rap a little bit, but a little. I don't do that. You know, I'm always trying to write melodies because I want you to be able to sing it, and I want you to be able to take it with you
1: and dance.
0: Yeah. So you know, my father had a huge impact. And then look, man, if somebody came on PBS singing something, man, he would scream. What? Hey, come here. And I'd be in the back of the house. Come here. Now sit down. So you see, that's music. See all that stuff you listen to, all them notes, that's too many notes. Listen at that. That's beautiful, right? So I got a chance to hear all of this stuff because of him. And there was another guy, there was an organist at my church. His name was Osceola Blanchett, C-H-E-T. And I used to think he was my grandfather, right? Okay. He was the black guy that taught my dad and all these other guys opera.
1: Okay.
0: So I used to think my dad was strange, man, because Wednesday night they always had rehearsal at Mr. Jim Blanchett's house. And sometimes he would bring me, and it would be these black men in there singing opera. You know what I mean? So I heard all of this stuff a lot growing up when I was a kid, not thinking that it was lasting with me. And then I'm at one of my rehearsals, you know, in St. Louis, and I just got emotional. Wow.
1: I've heard this before.
0: Dude, I can't explain to you the feeling of like, you know, my dad hovering over me talking about, I told you. Too many notes.
1: Not enough tunes.
0: Right. Exactly.
1: Well, let's chat about your operas. And again, it's an amazing addition or exposition of your career. How did the Champion come about? Was that your idea? Did someone bring it to you?
0: No, it was, well, you know, I've been a boxing fan for a number of years. When they first approached me about writing an opera, they wanted me to write an opera about Hurricane Katrina. And I kept saying, nah, it's too close to that. I don't, because some of my friends, we had this weird experience with the TV show. I can't remember the name of it, but it was the HBO series. Tremé, right. And we heard about it and we were all excited. And I remember, you know, the night of the premiere, a friend of ours had a party at his house and we all gathered to watch it. And we were excited to see it. But when the show started, it just brought back memories and bad feelings, you know what I mean? Mm-hmm. And we were like, oh my God, it was a deep night, right? And I kept saying to myself, I can't write an opera about that right now. We're still too close to that. So my friend, who was a heavyweight champion, his name is Michael Bent,

0: Tommy Morrison for the title. He's my, that's my dude. He told me about Emil Griffith, right? And when I read the book, the line in the book that got me was, I killed a man and the world forgave me. Mm-hmm. I loved a man and the world wanted to kill me. And that to me said everything. But when I first brought it to St. Louis, they didn't get it. They thought I wanted to write a boxing opera. And I was like, no, read the book. I said, but boxing is the backdrop mm-hmm. to this, but it's really about redemption, you know? And when they read the book, they were all over it.
1: They were in.
0: They were in. And we just kind of went from there. Michael Christopher wrote the libretto, and he did an amazing job writing the libretto, because one of the main arias is what makes a man a man, mm-hmm. you know? That aria almost wrote itself, you know. I go through these things, man, where I'm writing, sometimes I get so involved with it, it's like an emotional, cathartic experience. You know what I mean? Because when he's saying, what makes a man, is it the clothes he wears? Is it, you know, I'm feeling all of that because, well, let me back up. The reason why I'm feeling all of that is because when I was thinking about Emil writing the opera, I thought about the first time I won a Grammy. You know, I'm at the Grammy Awards, they call my name, without thinking, I turn to my wife, I give her a kiss, and I go up to get the award. Well, this dude became welterweight champion of the world, right? And couldn't celebrate that openly with anybody that he loved. And to me, I'm like, wow, that's deep. You know what I mean? And to take it further, to see what happened with Benny Perrette, people don't know, he killed, I don't know if you guys know the story, but he killed his opponent in the ring. They had fought twice before, each won a fight. And for Benny to try to get an edge over Emil, he called him out as being gay during a press conference, which is something that didn't happen in those days. And Emil had a bad premonition about the fight. He didn't want to do the fight. He tried to call it off. And back then, they were fighting like 2 months apart, mm-hmm. you know, which is something you shouldn't do.
1: Well, Benny Perrette had fought Gene Foma before that, the Bruiser.
0: And Gene Foma was a heavy hitting dude, yeah, you know what I mean?
1: And it was a heavy weight category.
0: Yeah, so if you, in the documentary, they show you how Emil hit Benny 17 times, less than 7 seconds. That's a line in the opera. And my man fell into a coma, never regained consciousness. After that, Emil was just like distraught. And you can see, even when he's tried to fight, his opponent back up in the corner, he never would chase him. So I'm saying all that to say, I'm like, that's gotta be a heavy thing, because in the documentary, this is what got me too, in the documentary, and this is all in the opera, he decides to go and see Benny's son, Benny Jr. And when he meets Benny Jr. says, we just want to let you know that my mom couldn't make it, she just couldn't do it. And Emil goes, I understand. And he says, but just, we want you to know, we don't harbor any ill will towards you. And when he said that, Emil lost it and just started crying uncontrollably. Like, you can tell he's been carrying this around for decades, right? Mm-hmm. So knowing that and actually seeing it, right, when writing this opera, to me, it's, I'm feeling all of these emotions, you know, in all of these pieces, because look, I'm you know, I don't consider myself to be the wisest person on the planet, but I don't care who you love. I really don't. Mm-hmm. You know what I mean? I care about how you treat other people.
1: Mm-hmm. Authenticity.
0: You know? Yeah, I mean, you know, we're all on this planet, man. We're all trying to find our way through this, you know? Mm-hmm. So there's no need for anybody to be angry or hurtful or hateful towards somebody else just because you don't understand them.
1: So when you say redemption, you mean that moment with the family, with the son?
0: The moment with the family. The whole opera is about that moment. And man, when we did it, Arthur Woodley, who passed on, God rest his soul, that dude, man, I wrote the opera. Mm-hmm. It took me 3 years to write it. And whenever it got to that moment, I

0: was a sniveling idiot. It would break me down every time, because it's really about people didn't, and this is another thing, we couldn't show this in the opera, we didn't have enough time, but another thing people don't know is that they were friends.
1: Correct.
0: Yeah, they used to play basketball together. They didn't live too far from
1: each
0: other.
1: And Emil Griffith was a singer. He had a Calypso band or something, didn't he?
0: Yeah. He was a character. Yeah. He was a character.
1: And they both were immigrants.
0: Yes.
1: Virgin Islands for Griffith and Cuba.
0: And Emil was still living when we produced the opera.
1: Yeah,
0: but he was suffering from dementia. And he was living in a nursing home. I didn't go see him. Some other people went to visit him. I didn't need that at that moment in time. But his son came to the performance, and Benny Perrette Jr. came to the performance too.
1: So this redemption, this Jesus moment, also plays a big part in your second opera, conceptually.
0: Yeah.
1: In a way. And and just for the audience's sake, Champion is going to be premiered at the New York Metropolitan Opera this coming April.
0: Yes.
1: 2023.
0: Yes. Thank you.
1: Which is the 10th year anniversary. Is that right?
0: I keep finding out new stuff. Yeah, I didn't know that. But,
1: 2013, was it 2013 and 2020?
0: You know what? That's right. I didn't think about that. That's right.
1: See that?
0: Yeah.
1: Okay. You got to come to San Diego more often.
0: I need to move.
1: So here you are 10 years later with this very powerful story, and again, how it affects you and will affect us and hearing it. Any changes you're making? Have you rethought passages?
0: Some changes. Yes.
1: Are you willing to tell us?
0: No.
1: Okay.
0: No. We've added an aria, two arias, and then there were a lot of spoken lines in the first production that are being sung now. Okay. So little things like that.
1: Okay. But it's not fundamentally, the storyline is not.
0: No. It's the same opera.
1: Okay. And that was 2013, and you say it took you 5 years to write that. What about, as many of you know, Fire Shut Up in My Bones premiered at the Met. Mm-hmm. It was the opening opera of the season.
0: Mm-hmm.
1: Featuring the first opera presented by an African American at the Met, which is going to be reprised again.
0: Yes.
1: So tell us about the date and timing of that.
0: Well, I don't know. I think it's going to be in 2024. To be honest, it still feels like a dream. it's one of those things. I've been knowing Peter Gelb for a long time because when he was at Sony Records, we did some records together. I think we did three records together while he was at Sony.
1: He was also the manager for Vladimir Horowitz.
0: Yes.
1: Mm-hmm. Right.
0: Okay. And then he moved on over to the Met. And even when he moved over to the Met, I never thought about having a production go to the Met. That was the furthest thing from my mind. And then he called me up. It was like that Sonny Rollins thing. You know, he called me up and I'm like, what? You want what? And he said, yeah, we want to do Fire Shut Up in My Bones. And I went, okay. And it just started to unfold, because then this journal, when they made the announcement, the journalist called me and they said, well, what do you feel about being the first African-American? And I'm like, bro, that can't be true. And he goes, yeah, you're the first African-American. I'm like, no, not in New York. You know what I mean?
1: The first fully staged, yeah.
0: Yeah. Here's the thing. I was doing an interview at the Met and somebody went and pulled out the ledger.
1: All of these things
0: that were, William Grant Still's name is in there three times, right?
1: Mm-hmm.
0: And the commentary made about his music was disrespectful.
1: I can imagine.
0: It made me so angry, because I'm sitting here saying, you are discounting this man's talent because he doesn't write like what you think he should write.
1: Mm-hmm. Or stories that you think, and that's
0: the old story in the art world, for been that way for eons. You know what I mean? But for me, and here's the other thing too that shocked me, I got to go to look at it again because I took pictures of it. But there's some women's name in the book too, and it was funny because you got to remember I'm on camera.
1: Got to react.
0: You know why they showing me this thing? You know what I mean? I think it was CBS, and I was like, oh. But I'm looking at it going, wow, this is incredible. So to Peter Gelb's credit, the George Floyd thing had a huge impact on him, as like it did for most of us.

0: and he felt like he needed to do something. So this was his moment in time. Now, as a result, even Yannick said, you know, who's the conductor of the Metropolitan Opera? Yannick said, we have to do stories that will resonate with people's lives.
1: Here.
0: Yes, now. Look, when my opera champion went to New Orleans, this guy said something, man, this older black gentleman came up to me, man, and after the show, and he shook my hand and he said, if this is opera, I'll come. That stuck with me. And I went, right. I'm like, we're the musicians. We're the ones who love the history. We're the ones who can sit
1: the
0: down
1: messengers.
0: And go, yes. But for the general public, man, you know, I'm getting emotional now thinking about the Met, seeing these, this one woman who I grew up with in New Orleans, she was 92 years old, got on a train, came from Baltimore in a wheelchair to be there. There were so many people who had to witness this, this event. And one of the things that brought me the most pleasure was the fact that there were so many young, talented African-American singers that people were hearing for the first time. Mm-hmm. This journalist, man, he made me so angry because he said, do you think your opera is going to encourage young black people to sing opera? I'm like, are you kidding?
1: Where have you been?
0: Right. And I said, man, I said, this is your fault because you haven't been covering them. I said, but they've been here for generations. You know, they've always had the talent and had the goods, but not the opportunity. You know, I don't know. And here's the wild thing about Fire Shut Up In My Bones. I didn't realize it was an all black cast. We didn't set out to do that. That was just part of the story, right? Mm-hmm. So there's a church scene, right? In Fire Shut Up In My Bones.
1: Yes, yes,
0: right?
1: yes.
0: Well, and I'm just gonna tell you guys this, you know, just so you can understand some of the backdrop of what these singers were going through. When we did the church scene, you know, a lot of the chorus people wanted to sing in the church scene off stage mm-hmm. to fill up the sound.
1: Right, right.
0: They don't have experience singing gospel music, right?
1: Syncopation.
0: Yes. So it was a bit of an issue, right?
1: And they're contracted.
0: Well, some of those singers got upset. Mm-hmm. But what the singers in the production had to make them realize, this is what we go through all the time.
1: In
0: reverse. We go through this all the time. We're always discounted for being able to sing in productions. You know, so I'll never forget, man, when it went to Chicago Lyric, Casey Lemons, who wrote the libretto, we all went to the party after the premiere, and Casey and myself was seated at a table where we could see all of the young people you know, in the restaurant, milling and having a good time. And one of the things we realized is that the most beautiful part of this experience was for them taking ownership of this and them being recognized for what it is they were doing. It had nothing to do with Casey or me. We just provided the vehicle for them, right? But they got up there and they did their thing. And they brought the house down for 8 performances, sold out, you know? And there wasn't a dry eye in the place. Now, you know, you can say, you know, I wrote the music. Nah. Somebody got to sing it. Because if I sang it, y'all be crying for a different music.
1: You're not coming back.
0: You know what I mean? So that was the thing, you know? And I all have to tip my hat to Peter because he was the one that made it happen, you know? And the reason why Champion is coming in now is because he caught me, you know, the night of the well, it was not the night, because it was a matinee. After the last performance, I go up on stage to do a curtain call and the curtain comes down. I turn around and it's Peter Gell. And he goes, well, we don't want to wait, because they're commissioning me to write an opera for them.
1: The third one.
0: Yeah. And he said, we don't want to wait for a third opera. We want to do Champion next year, right there. And I went, okay. I mean, you know, this whole journey

0: in the operatic world has been one that has taken me back, you know, like I said, because of my father and my relationship with him and what this means to a community. You know, it's a powerful thing, because I know you've had experience in this. Roger Dickinson had experience in this. Hale Smith had experience in this. And these are people who are great composers whose music has never gotten heard.
1: Not at that stage.
0: No. So, you know, when I'm being put in this position, dude, I was at every rehearsal. I'm like, if this is going to fall on my shoulders, we're going to do this to the best of our ability. I'm willing to sink with the ship if it goes down. Mm-hmm. But I'm not going to have any regrets, because there are too many people who wanted this opportunity. Cool. William Grant Still, the thing, I forgot to tell you this part. The thing that got me about the William Grant Still piece, I had just heard, what's the highway? I forgot the name of it. But I just heard his opera, that one done in St. Louis. Mm. And I'm sitting there listening to it going, wow, this is kind of, this is like a jazz thing. Wow, it's got all of these cool harmonic things going on. Wow, this is kind of cool. And then I get there and some of the comments were amateurish, didn't have the qualifications to writing proper opera. Those were the things that were said about him. And I'm like, you gotta be kidding me. So look, I love what the Met is getting ready to do. So they started with me, and then they brought in a young female composer. They brought in a young Asian composer. They're going to do
1: Anthony's opera,
0: Malcolm X. And then there was a fifth person, I can't remember. But the whole idea is to like open up the doors, you know, to do something new. Nobody loves La Bohème more than me.
1: Mm-hmm. And it brought back your father's memories.
0: Man, bruh. I mean, you know, and it was funny because I had never seen Turandot. I had never seen Turandot live. So while I was there for my opera, Petey got me tickets for Turandot. And man, when that curtain opened, all those people, it just blew me away. I love that set, because the thing about that set deals with dimension, bruh, in a way that I never saw. Mm-hmm. As a matter of fact, I kept telling Pete, I'm like, how come I don't have a set like that?
1: I need
0: that
1: a second line. Yeah. I need one for a second line in here.
0: Yeah, but I'm, you know.
1: I hope you're thinking about, or you are documenting this process, a book.
0: Yeah, I've heard this too.
1: You've got to. We are very appreciative of your time and you revealing yourself so sincerely about this. But this is part of American history too. To the moment in American history.
0: Yeah, I hear what you're saying. I think for me, I can't see the forest for the trees.
1: Right.
0: Because I'm always just trying to get better at what it is that I'm doing. You know, because you got to remember also going into the world of opera, man, it's like a free for all for all of us, because they're not used to some of the jazz harmonies. I'm new to the operatic world. So we all kind of feel like fish out of water. But man, it when it comes together, it just really clicks and works. And I've been falling in love with the genre, man, now in a way that I was totally not expecting. You know, because the thing also that happens, like with Champion, with Denise, every time we did a production, man, our performance just went, every production, it just
1: climbing,
0: kept doing this. You know, so the same thing has been happening with Fire. You know, and I'm very curious to see what's going to happen with Champion at the Met.
1: But can you reveal the topic of the third opera?
0: We don't know yet.
1: We don't know.
0: Yeah. Because my wife has a big role in that too. She's the one that brought Fire Shut Up Into My Bones to me. Well, actually, a friend of hers showed it to her, and then she brought it to me. So we have some ideas that we're thinking about. We're mulling around. One of them, just from a music, I can't tell you the story, but just from a musical perspective, it takes place in Africa, which for me would be, there's a certain thing about that vocal music in Africa that I love, you know, and I'm very curious about trying to explore that in the operatic world.
1: We're looking forward to it. Mm-hmm. Well, I turn this over to our audience. We have in our presence a remarkable musician, statesman, composer, performer, you must have questions, things you'd like to know about him.
2: You said earlier that someone told you, don't write an opera, just tell your story.
3: Mm-hmm.
2: Fire Shut Up in My Bones is Charles Blow's story, but how is it also your story?
0: Well, the reason why I love that story is because being from Louisiana, one of the things that resonated with me was the sense of rejection, you know, just for being different. You know, I was a kid who grew up in a neighborhood that was all about sports. And I played football, you know, I did that. But walking to the bus stop on the weekend with my horn, going to a lesson, was not the most popular thing to do in my neighborhood. You know what I mean?
1: Try doing it with your name, Cecil.
0: Exactly.
1: In Harlem.
0: In Harlem, right? So you know exactly
1: what
0: I'm
1: hear
0: you. Yeah.
1: I
0: so that's what got me about that, you know, because the thing is, it's like, and the wild part about it, there's a part of you that tries to acquiesce because you want to be a part, but then you start to realize that's just not who I am, you know? And thank God, you know, because who knows what I would be doing if I'd allowed them to have that much of an effect on what it is that I wanted to do with my life.
4: I really enjoyed hearing about your life and your background, and I want to know what you were going through at the particular time when you wrote the music for Harriet.
0: Ooh. Wow. You know, writing, it's funny. Harriet and the film that I have out now, The Woman King, right?
1: Yeah, yeah.
0: Those are two films that made me think about the women in my life, my grandmother and my mom. You know, strong personalities, you know, very determined people. And if it weren't for them, you know, I wonder what my life would be. You know, my mom, it was always funny. I know we probably all heard this, but my mom was like, don't bring the street in my house. You know, that we act accordingly in here. We do things a different way. So there was always this notion of living up to high ideals, you know? And when I think about Harriet, that's what I thought of, because my mom is a diminutive woman. She's not big at all, you know, which is always funny to me, because if you heard me talk about it, you would think she was 12 feet tall.
1: Fierce.
0: So when I was writing the music for Harriet, there's something that resonated in me about that story that I felt connected to, that I could understand. So, but Casey, she kept saying, you know, she didn't want the movie to be like a reflection, you know, like a look back. You know, she said, no, I want to treat Harriet as a superhero. You know what I mean? And I really got that. So, And one of the things that burned us all a little bit was when people would call it a slave movie, because we kept saying slavery is about the first 5 minutes of the movie. The rest of the movie is about this woman and her determination to free these people. And I wanted to write some music that would uplift, that would show her strength, but in a way that's not traditional, because I didn't want it to be masculine. I wanted it to be powerful and strong, but still have a feminine sense to it. So the scene that I started working on was the scene where she's in the water. Mm-hmm. You know, and she's, mm-hmm. You know, there's something about that scene that just resonated with me. And she stops and she starts to pray. You know, also, that's one of those things, you know, that I always tell people that I feel blessed about in my career. I've gotten a chance to work on some really great projects that resonate with my life, you know, and Harriet definitely was one of them. And I thought Cynthia Erivo did an amazing job. You know, she channeled that woman. There were so many things that happened on that set. You know the scene when she's walking the freedom? Casey told me they were struggling trying to get that shot. And just as they finished that shot, the sun had gone down. And it was so-

0: So many things, you know, going on a set like that, where, you know, it was like what Harriet says at the end of the film, I'm going to prepare a place for you.
1: Hmm.
0: You know, it was like she was there with all of us, you know, and I just feel blessed to be a part of it.
2: What do you feel like was key to your development as a composer?
0: Well, there's a couple of things. You got to be anal, you know, to be a composer, because you got to pay attention to everything. And then you have to have this inquisitive nature of how things are put together. You know, when I was a kid, me and my cousin, we were the guys that would take apart the radio to see how it works. You know what I mean? So you need to have that sense musically. So when I would listen to the Rite of Spring, right, that piece fascinated me because I could hear Hungarian folklore in the piece, right? And then when I started to really dig deep into it and then learn more about the techniques of composition, then I said, oh, that's what he did, but I don't have to do that. I could take the rhythms from New Orleans, the second line, and move those around in such a way where it can create something that's a little different. I could take the harmony that moves around. And if you notice, with the way that I write opera, excuse me, Puccini, for example, he will write a whole section of music on one tonal center, right? I took the tradition of jazz and how jazz chords move, right? And even though you may not hear those chords move like that, they're underneath. So again, it's combining what I've studied with what I feel, right? So I would say to you, don't let nobody tell you what you can't do. Listen. Really? I mean, listen, the only thing that can happen is that it can sound horrible. Right? And if it sounds horrible, you just start over. Right? I mean, Art Blakey said something to us, and he would always make these comments just as a joke, but they would stick with us. He said, jazz was invented because somebody goofed. You know what I mean? And so I kind of think about that. It's like, okay, like we're talking about these happy accidents and all of that stuff. Why not take advantage of it? Just try it. And that's the thing Ellis Marsalis used to tell us, turtle never gets nowhere unless he sticks his neck out. Okay? So you need to just try stuff. And if it doesn't work, don't say, I can't do this. Try again. And try to figure out why it didn't work. Because trust me, I've written some stuff y'all will never hear. As a matter of fact, I don't hear it no more because it's in the trash bin. You know what I mean? And it was a great idea while I had it.
1: Mm-hmm.
0: While it was in my mind. I was like, ooh, this is going to be killing. And then you put it down on paper and you start to play and you go, maybe I missed something. Let me try. And you go, no, it's just awful. Right? So you gotta acknowledge that. The main thing that I always tell young artists is don't lie to yourself. Don't lie to yourself. You know what I mean? Man, I think that's one of the biggest deterrents to development, you know, because people will say, oh, I could do it tomorrow. Oh man, yeah, blah, blah. No. Just constantly work. My daughter, my middle daughter, who's a songwriter now, but when she was a little girl, I was always in my studio, right? And, you know, with my mixers, computers and everything, and she didn't know any better. And my studio was kind of, it wasn't the neatest studio in the place, you know what I mean, with the way I wire stuff, right? So she didn't know. She just knew that I was always in there. So when she was in elementary school and everybody was talking about what their parents did for a living, she said, my dad works on wires. Because that's what she knew me
3: to
0: be.
3: That's what she saw.
0: Right, that's what she knew me to be all the time. So I'm saying that to say is that you got to spend time with it. You got to spend time with it for it to give you something back. You got to respect it, right? So learn the craft. Make sure you learn the craft. That's number one. Don't ignore what it is that you like about music in general. All of that is valid, bro. All of that. You didn't come here dressed like anybody else.

0: There's a reason for that. You have your own personality, right? I don't know what it is, right? But musically, I would love to find out.
1: Well, thank you very much. Would you join me in thanking you?

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I'm going to tell you about large-scale human modification of the planetary microbiome. We live in a microbial world. Everywhere we look on our planet and even in our bodies, we see complex microbial biofilms like this one. And in fact, there are 100 million times as many bacteria on Earth as there are stars in the universe. So you could say that microbiology is the ultimate in big data science. These numbers you might think of as astronomical numbers, we're now reclaiming as microbiological ones instead. New microbiome discoveries are changing how we see ourselves as human as well. So I'd like you to consider for a moment what you saw when you looked in the mirror this morning as you were getting up and getting ready to start your day. For myself, I saw an organism that's just 43% human, and not just because it was early and I hadn't had my coffee yet, but when we think of what makes up our bodies at the level of cells, to our 30 trillion human cells that carry the human genome, we have about 39 trillion microbial cells, and that's where that 43% number comes from. Now you might think, hey, wait a minute, it's the 21st century, rather than counting cells, shouldn't we think about our DNA? So let's think about that for a moment. To our 20,000 human genes, the size of our microbial gene catalogue is somewhere between 2 and 20 million microbial genes. And so by that measure, we're at best 1% human. And what's most shocking is that the 99% of genes that we ignore when we focus on the so-called human genome are the genes that we can change throughout our lifetime and also throughout our evolutionary history and our adaptation to new societal changes.

So humans are modifying microbiomes throughout our bodies and our planet, and we're running out of time to understand these changes and track their impact, as I'll go through in today's talk. When we study people living very traditional lifestyles closer to what our ancestors would experience, like the Hadza hunter-gatherers in Tanzania, which we've worked on with Justin Sonnenberg and others, what we see is a strong pattern of seasonality in the human microbiome, even in the gut, in ways that are strongly attenuated in Western populations like we study in the American Gut Project. And these populations sort out automatically using the techniques I'll talk about later along an axis where on the left-hand side, you see people living very traditional lifestyles in the rainforest or on the savanna. And on the right-hand side, you see people living in Western industrialized cultures like our own. And this is coupled to a tremendous loss of diversity, where entire phyla, like the spirochetes that are common in non-human primates and common in people living traditional lifestyles, are lost completely. And you see a much lower diversity community dominated by the Bacteroidaceae and the Veruca microbia in the more industrialized cultures. So it's almost as though we're taking the rich inner rainforest of our gut ecosystems and bulldozed it and turned it into a cityscape with much less diversity, where only the rats and the pigeons survive. And you might wonder, what are the consequences of this? And I'm sure you're all familiar with Rachel Carson's work from the 1960s, where she documented how attempts to get rid of single insect pest species with DDT and other chemicals had had far-reaching and adverse consequences for the diversity in the ecosystem. My good friend and colleague Marty Blazer, now at Rutgers, wrote a wonderful book a few years ago, Missing Microbes, documenting how not just antibiotics, which made the cover, but all kinds of other things like increased use of C-section, low-fiber diets, and all kinds of other aspects of modern civilization are decreasing our microbiome diversity in the gut. And Marty loves to show the slide about why it matters. What we see is in the last part of the 20th century, where one disease after another caused by single organisms, from measles to tuberculosis, was brought under control. At the same time, we see an explosion of so-called chronic diseases, ranging from asthma to multiple sclerosis. And at the time that this paper was published in the New England Journal of Medicine 20 years ago, none of those so-called non-communicable diseases have been linked to the microbiome in any way, whereas today we know all four of them are linked to the microbiome in humans and can be caused or cured by modifying the microbiome in animal models, and so can dozens of others, including many types of cancer. So to get a handle on the complexity of the human microbiome, NIH funded the Human Microbiome Project, which ran from 2008 to 2012, and funded a huge number of labs across the country, including mine. And as part of this project, we looked at 250 healthy people at up to 18 locations on the body, collected 4.5 trillion bases of DNA sequence data. Now, if you're thinking of an organism that lives in your gut, you're probably thinking of this one. And it's true, I could get E. coli out of pretty much anyone watching this. But the reason we know so much about it is not because it's a dominant player in the gut ecosystem. It makes up only one cell in 1,000 to one cell out of 1,000,000 in your gut if you're a healthy adult. But rather, we know a lot about it because it's great growing on a petri dish or in liquid culture. But as Norm Pace likes to say, studying organisms this way is like going down to the zoo, looking at each animal in its individual cage, knowing nothing about its ecosystem, its interactions, or its behavior in its natural environment. So what we have to do is we instead have to turn to culture-independent methods where we get all the DNA out of a sample and sequence it. But that leads to a big data challenge because each teaspoon of your stool has the amount of data in its DNA that it would take a ton of DBDs to store. Like I said, we collected 4.5 trillion bases, 4.5 trillion A's, T's, D's, and C's in the Human Microbiome Project, 1,500 human genome equivalents, but then we had to analyze all this data. And here's a snippet, just a tiny snippet of the first file out of 17,000 in the HMP. And you can see you really have your work cut out for you trying to understand this data. And this is increasingly a problem, not just from a research standpoint, but from a clinical standpoint, because I can tell you that it's your doctor's nightmare that you're going to show up in his or her office with a big grin on your face and a list of 1,000 species that they found in your gut by some kind of microbiome analysis. And I mean, what's your physician going to do? Refer you to colleagues in psychiatry for being crazy enough to think you could do something with that in the short time you have together. So a lot of our goal is to make it not crazy to integrate all of this data from around the human body and around the world into profiles you can use. And to do this, we took a leaf quite literally from Darwin's book. And for those of you who haven't reread his work on the Origin of Species recently, or perhaps read it at all, the first edition is often considered a fairly dense read. So it's 502 pages.

As a result of not following my advice about what project was high impact and what to work on, it's safe to say she's done fine for herself. So she's now a tenured professor at the University of Colorado, where she's among the top three most highly cited people at that institution. And what she introduced that's had such impact as part of her PhD thesis was this distance metric called UniFrac, where we can exploit evolution at the whole community level. And so the intuition here is that if you have two identical communities like you have on the left, all of the tips of the tree representing modern species that you find from their DNA, you find every sequence in both the blue and the red community. So all the branches lead to both of them, and they're shared, shown here in purple. And so none of them are unique. We define that distance as zero. Whereas in contrast, if you have two completely unrelated communities like on the right, 100% of the branches are unique, leading only to the red or only to the blue. And we define that distance as one. Then any actual pair of communities will be in between that. And so what's so great about that is that we can combine this insight with Darwin's insight that there is one tree of life that connects everything from all environments, all organisms, and compare as many communities as we like pairwise. So here showing red to yellow, red to blue, yellow to blue, where we compute the UniFrac distance between each pair of those, store them in a distance matrix, and then use various statistical techniques to analyze that distance matrix. So with this technique in hand, Kathy initially decided to look at everything, and she went to GenBank and downloaded tens of thousands of sequences covering the whole planet, everything from the poles to the equator, extremes of temperature, pH, just about every other biotic or abiotic factor you could imagine. And the question was, out of all this diversity, could we understand how life's environments were structured? And amazingly, what we saw was this very clear split between saline and non-saline communities. You can see some blue points in there that are estuaries that truly are mixed. And if you're wondering about those factors like high temperature, they just don't make much difference as far as the bacteria are concerned. So, for example, hot springs in Yellowstone and hydrothermal vents just look like the other non-saline and saline communities, respectively. But in further work with Ruth Lay and Jeff Gordon, we were able to find some communities that were really extreme from the microbes' perspective. When we add these communities, they introduce a new axis that explains twice as much of the inertia in the data set as that saline-non-saline split. You might ask, how far do you have to go to find these microbially extreme communities? And the answer is that you don't have to go anywhere because they're right there within us. So the mammalian gut is especially weird from a microbiome perspective, but so are other host-associated communities. And another way to look at the same data is as a network where we have a bipartite graph where nodes represent either kinds of microbes or samples that we were found in. And here we're coloring the edges by the sample type. And what you can see is that the blue and the green for the human and the vertebrate gut respectively forms one large cluster in the graph. And then the free living environments in red form another large cluster. And then at the interface, like the skin and the mouth and various invertebrate communities are right at that border there. So we can see that microbiology in this very deep way forms a network connecting the human body to the planet. So how are we altering this network? Well, when we look at the Human Microbiome Project data, and remember that these are all people living industrialized lifestyles, we get this interpretable map from principal coordinates analysis of UniFrac distances. So remember, each dot on this map is a whole microbiome read out from its DNA. Two dots are close together if they have more similar evolutionary histories of their microbes. They're further apart if they have more dissimilar evolutionary histories. Now, remember, there's no disease on this map, but when I color by the main factor, you can see immediately that the different body sites, the mouth, the skin, the vaginal, and the fecal communities emerge like different continents. And if I highlight the sample from the first person in the HMP, you see their mouth and their gut as in a totally different location, shown by those yellow dots. But it wasn't until we did the Earth Microbiome Project that we truly understood what the scale meant, because we could look at samples from all over the planet and ask what two samples are just as different as the mouth and the gut of this one individual. And if you think of your mouth as being sort of like a coral reef filled with complex biomineralized structures that are covered with biofilms that maybe your dentist bugs you about, the amazing fact is your mouth is as far from your gut and its microbiome ecology as the water in that reef is from the dirt in this prairie. We never expected that, right? That a few feet along a human body could make as much of a difference as thousands of miles across the Earth's surface. So what is the Earth Microbiome Project, you might be wondering? Well, it's a global collaborative effort led by Jack Gilbert, Janet Jansen, and myself to characterize microbial life across the planet.
And in the initial paper in 2017 in Nature, we looked at the first 27,000 samples, so they were up to hundreds of thousands now, contributed by hundreds of scientists spanning true extremes of just about every factor you could imagine. But unlike Kathy's earlier study, these are all done with a consistent protocol rather than being done in different

different studies with different protocols. And this just gives you an idea of the distribution geographically. But if you look at the left-hand side, we let the microbes themselves tell us what was important and what was unimportant from their perspective to create a new ontology of environments for pristine samples that we can now compare degraded samples to. We found that soil sediments and plant roots were the most diverse microbial ecosystems on planet Earth, not surprising given what was known from past studies. But we also found this fascinating principle of microbial osmosis, where low-complexity communities form a hierarchy in a defined, consistent subset of species from higher diversity communities. And we also found that if you do a crude high-level analysis at the genus level, the genera are universally distributed around the world, like in the top panel. But if you get down to the strain level, you find strains being selected for in unique environments. And that's where we have to look for primarily at where the microbial biodiversity is being preserved. So we can use this sort of data set combined with a technique called niche modeling, which we did with Josh Liddell and then Gladstone and Noah Ferrer at the University of Colorado, to reconstruct even extinct ecosystems from relics. And so the tallgrass prairie that used to cover most of North America is now largely extinct, with only a few relics left between railroad ties and in graveyards. And what we could do is we could use niche modeling and reconstructions of past ecosystems to look from these relic communities at what the ecosystem would have looked like in terms of taxonomic diversity and functional gene diversity had people not completely restructured all of these ecosystems with agriculture. And Verrucoma microbia, which are among the dominant taxa in this tallgrass ecosystem, are really hard to grow in the lab because they love carbon, but they don't like nitrogen. And so agriculture has basically wiped out this microbial ecosystem, but there's relics of it that we can restore from, and we can understand what it looked like before human intervention. That's just one way that humans are messing up microbial ecosystems, and other ways we're doing it include agricultural practices like fertilizers, agricultural emissions, waste treatment, and then microbes are also involved in a lot of other processes that modify climate, such as methane emissions from ruminants and from rice paddies. And in fact, microbes are so involved in different ecosystem processes that a group of microbiologists summarized all of the information in this paper with a rather sobering title, Scientists Warning to Humanity, Microorganisms and Climate Change. And perhaps what's most sobering is that we know so little about these ecosystems. We know they're having a huge impact on climate and that we're modifying them, but we don't know that much about what we're doing specifically or what the consequences are. And that's true not just of terrestrial, but also marine ecosystems. So this is from work we did with Jack Gilbert. He's now at UCSD as well, on the Western English Channel, which is the waterway that separates the UK from Europe. And we did an initial analysis of one site over 6 years, looking at 72 samples, which at the time was a massive project, but it's tiny compared to the scale of what we can do now. And the goal was to look at seasonal microbial community structure and then relate that to environmental variables. And so what was cool about this is we saw this extremely strong seasonal pattern that we could see with peaks and troughs. And then the question was, if you just look at one sample, how does the diversity in one sample correlate with the rest of the time series? And what we were able to show was that more abundant taxa were much more likely to persist through time. This is just showing the phylogenetic distribution from that paper. However, what was really interesting was these conditionally rare taxa that are rare most of the time, but occasionally become really common. And although we derived this concept initially with Ashley Shade in marine ecosystems, it turns out that it's a relatively rare set of taxa in marine ecosystems compared to human-associated ecosystems and soils and streams, where these conditionally rare taxa are in fact much more important. And so this is really critical because it suggests that there are many rare taxa that remain viable but not culturable, a concept introduced by Rita Colwell. And what was fascinating is that when we took one sample and went really deep into it, what we found is that we found essentially 100% of all of the taxa throughout the whole time series in just one sample from just 1 month, even though you have this profound pattern of environmental change. And what's more, when we compared that data set to data sets around the world, what we found is that most of the microbes from all over all of the marine systems, from rocky reefs all the way to sediments in the abyssal zone, would be found in that seawater sample if you sequence deeply enough. And so this is really exciting from this perspective of being able to sequence deeply enough to saturate from a small number of samples. What does the microbial

diversity look like, so that you can then match it up to different ecosystems around the world. It also suggests that you can find somewhere microbes that are rare in your sample but common in some other sample to do techniques like genome reconstruction that require more of the biospecimen. We're also very interested in linking these two aspects, the environment and human health, through their microbiome ecologies. And in this respect, we're doing a lot of work with Kim Prather, who runs CASE, the Large Atmospheric Chemistry Center here at UC San Diego, and who runs the world's largest wave research facility in terms of being able to make breaking waves that create aerosols that exactly match the size particle distribution that you get in the ocean. And the reason why this is important is atmospheric aerosols transport a lot of stuff, including including viruses and bacteria. And so this is satellite imagery from NASA showing how they flow from one continent to another over time. And so Kim was running this project called CalWater, looking at how aerosols affect precipitation in California. And what she found was a key role for atmospheric rivers that had a distinct microbial signature. And building on work that we'd done a few years prior with Noah Ferrer and Bob Bowers and at the University of Colorado at Boulder, what Kim found was that microbes in the dust from as far away as Africa nucleated ice crystals over the Sierra Nevada range and altered the amount of precipitation. And so, in other words, microbes coming from Africa can explain whether or not we have a drought here in California, just underscoring the global connection and the impact on climate of these microbes. And climate isn't all they affect. So Kim and I are also working with Jane Burns, who runs the Kawasaki Disease Research Center here at UC San Diego. And Kawasaki disease is the most common cause of acquired heart disease in children. And Jane says that she can tell when she needs to come into the clinic by reading the weather report, because as you can see in the graphs, in Japan and in San Diego and in Hawaii, the incidence of Kawasaki disease in red is tightly correlated with the amount of wind from a particular direction, shown here in blue. And so what we're trying to figure out at the moment is, can we match microbes in clouds and in dust with those in an afflicted child's fingertips and airways? But this leads us to this question about what are the sources of microbes in clouds? And it's really easy to think about terrestrial dust because it's so easy to see, especially when it's the result of human activity. But the oceans cover a lot more of the planet than sources of terrestrial dust do. And we know very little about how microbes from seawater get into the clouds, as well as knowing much less about how human impacts are modifying seawater, especially at that critical ocean atmosphere interface. And so again with Kim, we're studying how microbes launch themselves differentially into the sky, depending on whether they're able to get from the bulk liquid phase into aerosol droplets, and then looking at how this might be impacting everything from COVID-19 transmission from the Tijuana estuary to ice nucleating bacteria that modify climates, and being able to take these kinds of things all the way from large-scale ecosystems into the lab is really important. But humans are also creating completely new kinds of environment. And so one really important one is the plastosphere, where the plastics, including microplastics that we release into the environment, recruit and enrich for a very low diversity but very systematic community wherever it is in the world. And so understanding how we're creating these completely new kinds of environment that microbes have never seen before and what the consequences are for microbial diversity is really important, as well as understanding why we see such low diversity communities in human-impacted lakes and soils and rivers and sediments and other environments around the world, as well as when you take any of these microbial ecosystems and bring them into the lab, why is it that the diversity is reduced so much? So to sum up, I was asked to talk about how humanity is changing the world's microbiomes. We're depleting diversity, both in our own bodies and in many places in the environment. But the microbes that are rare everywhere, almost everywhere, are common somewhere. So there's still hope. It's still likely not too late to save Earth's endangered microbes and make a difference. And this reminds me of the talk I saw from Jeremy Jackson, who was then at SIO when I was in grad school, where he contrasted terrestrial ecosystems, where from the Pleistocene, there just aren't any mammoths left anywhere on Earth. But then if you look at marine ecosystems, there are still manatees, there are still sea turtles and so forth. They're just rare in most places, but you could reintroduce them. And so microbes are like that, in that we think that most of the microbes are rare somewhere, but they still exist, and we can find them and reintroduce them to restore natural ecosystems. And to this end, Jack and I, together with Maria Gloria Dominguez-Bello and Marty Blazer, called for an effort to create a microbial seed bank, where the idea is that if we can preserve this microbial diversity in Svalbard or some other similarly resistant site,

we'll be able to store the seeds of these threatened microbiomes from different kinds of microbiome diversity around the planet, and then be able to restore that microbial diversity when we have the techniques to grow all those kinds of microbes, because most of them we don't know how to grow in the lab yet, and restore all of these different kinds of ecosystems, both in our environment and with a view to combating all those chronic diseases in which we know microbes are involved. So with that, I'd like to thank literally over 1,000 collaborators, only a few of whom I was able to name during this talk, who've contributed to this research, the many amazing people in my lab over the years, our many different sources of funding who support all this stuff, and the tens of thousands of members of the public and the hundreds of scientists who've contributed to the American Gut Project and the Earth Microbiome Project by sending in their samples. And with that, thanks again for the opportunity to speak at this wonderful symposium, and I'm really looking forward to the rest of it. Thank you.

0: We have a very special opportunity tonight on Martin Luther King Day to speak and meet with an artist whose entire career has been about the aspirations of Dr. King. It's UCSC's pleasure to present at Park and Market and to the San Diego community someone who I think, and many of us would agree, is a true American genius. And that is our friend Terrence Blanchard. I thought, rather than just ask you a bunch of questions, I thought we'd have a conversation. And sure. I certainly would like to wind up talking about your performance tomorrow. Give us sure. a little heads up on that very unique ensemble. Mm-hmm. And also to talk about your operas.
1: Sure.
0: I had the pleasure to see.
1: Thank you.
0: I had the pleasure to see the premiere of Fire Up in My Bones.
1: Yeah. Mm-hmm.
0: And I want to hear more about that. But I'd like to start from the beginning, if you wouldn't mind.
1: Sure.
0: There clearly is something unique about the city of New Orleans. You're not the only genius to come out of that. And I
1: think if we
0: were to ask the audience, they could name the next dozen who we all have listened to.
1: Families, too.
0: Families, yeah, exactly. Yeah.
1: I'm the one that's the only child.
0: You're the only child.
1: Yeah.
0: What is it about that city that has been sort of the breadbasket of American culture?
1: I think part of it is the fact that we're not starstruck in New Orleans. You know, people who have come up in the world of music do so because they love music. You know, we've had so many musicians, as you guys know, that have gone on to become, you know, world-renowned musicians, very famous. But when they come home, they're just musicians.
0: And some not so famous geniuses.
1: Yes, exactly, exactly. As a matter of fact, you know, there were so many stories about musicians who were not from New Orleans, who would come to New Orleans to visit or play a show, and then they would wind up going and hang out and hear some other musicians and get their hearts broken.
0: Uh-oh.
1: You know, because they would hear some local musicians, local talent that would really on a high level. I think it really boils down to us just really having a passion for the art. And I'll put it to you like this. You know, growing up in New Orleans, when I would run into other musicians, we'd always talk about music, what you're working on. Man, I heard this guy play this. Man, this dude here, he does these things that are so unique. Those are the types of conversations I would have. When I moved to New York, it was about, they cool, but they ain't really doing this. You know what I mean?
0: It's competition. There was a
1: negative competitive thing going on, right?
0: Yeah.
1: You know, and it threw me for a loop because I was so excited about moving to New York. Because I thought New York would be a bigger version of New Orleans, right? And when I got there and I ran into that type of attitude, it caught me off guard for a second. But what I started to realize was that attitude didn't come from the greatest musicians on the planet. Mm-hmm. You know what I mean?
0: Yeah, I hear you.
1: All of the greatest musicians that I ran into in New York

0: didn't have that attitude. And then I started to realize that there had to be this separation. And we hate to think this way because we all want to put everybody on the same playing field. But we, you know, and R. Blakey was the one that made me start to think this way. He said, don't think like a local musician. He said, you're here to play music that goes around the world, and you're going to travel the world, and you have to be mindful of what's going on outside of your local square. But I think that's one of the things that we kind of focus on in New Orleans, you know, and it's, I love going back home, man.
1: Well, the few times I've been to New Orleans.
0: Don't worry about that, man. That's a marketing thing, you know what I mean? Yeah. You know, I grew up in New Orleans.
1: Everyone I met was a musician, played an instrument.
0: Mm-hmm.
1: Checking in at the airport, and yes. Guy behind the counter, I can't remember what airline, though. He was.
0: Yeah.
1: I saw his trumpet case lying down.
0: Of course. I'll tell you a funny story. So, Tim Jackson, who runs Monterey Jazz Fest. So he comes to New Orleans because we used to have the Jazz Educators Convention in New Orleans. And as a result, my wife and myself, we were going to throw a party for all of them at our house one night. And this is typical New Orleans. So he gets out the cab and he's coming in the house and he starts to tell me all about my high school years growing up in New Orleans.
2: Telling you.
0: Yes. And I'm like, what? And he goes, oh yeah, your friend Rene Peters, that was his dad that was driving the cab. He told us all about you on the way here.
1: Family.
0: Yeah, I mean, that's the thing I love about New Orleans. We have that type of familiarity with each other. When I bought my house in New Orleans, the first house, man, they put it in the paper, the cover of the Lanyap section, the Sunday section, had my address and how much I paid for the house. Yeah, and I was like, really? Okay. Yeah,
1: a little too personal.
0: But the cool thing about it was I was in my yard one Sunday, and this car pulled around, and it parked, and I went, oh my God, who is this? It was three of my high school teachers. Three of my high school music teachers. You know, they knew, they heard that I'd moved back, they read the article, and they would always have coffee on Sunday mornings, and they started talking about me, and they just came by the house one day.
1: Kept the conversation going.
0: Yeah, and then I got it. I felt proud because I'm like, if it wasn't for you, I wouldn't be doing this stuff, you know? Yeah.
1: But there's something very special about that city, and it's not just the music, the food, the dress, the languages.
0: Everything.
1: The patois.
0: Everything. Lionel Aweke, who's a guitarist, is one of my students. He plays with Herbie Hancock now. He's from Benin. The first time he came to New Orleans, he said, man, this feels like home.
1: Uh-huh.
0: And I went, wow,
1: I
0: never thought about that in that way, but I can see that, especially when it comes to the culture and the food, for sure.
1: You mentioned Art Blakey. I want to spend some time talking about that experience. But just before you played with Blakey, you had a stint with Lionel Hampton.
0: Yeah.
1: And you were, what, 18, 19 years old?
0: Yeah, I was 18.
1: That's some education.
0: Tell me about it.
1: You tell me about it.
0: When I went to school, I went to Rutgers University, and Paul Jeffries, who was a tenor player that used to play in Thelonious Monk's band, he was running the program. And when I applied, they didn't have any housing, so I wound up staying with him at his home until they found me a place to stay on campus, which I didn't stay on campus. I wound up staying in a house with these other guys. And it was interesting because he played with Lionel Hampton. Mm-hmm. And he had to do a gig that was a couple of weeks before school started. And then he said, hey man, why don't you ride with me to the gig? Because, you know, Hamp's band always rode on the bus, on these big Greyhound buses. And he told me, bring your horn.
1: Uh-oh.
0: Right. That's what I was like, oh, okay. So I brought my horn. We drove from New Jersey up to New York to catch the bus to go back down to Philly, which is funny. And when I got on the bus, you know, it's one of those things, man. There was no place to sit. Every place, yo, hey, young fella, that's my seat. Move or get out of my seat. I wound up back by the bathroom. But I wound up talking to some of the guys, and when we got to the venue, one of the trumpet players said, "Man, pull out your horn and play." Let me. They were getting ready for sound check, and we're just milling around. Hamp walks up behind me, and he calls everybody Champ because he can't remember anybody's name. "Hey, Champ, let me hear you play blues with the piano player." So I played the blues with the piano player, and he said, "I'm gonna call you for some gigs." And I was in the band the next week.
1: That was it.
0: Yeah. So I started touring with them, man. And Curtis Fuller was in that band, great trombone player. Frankie Dunlap, great drummer who played with Sonny Rollins, was in that band. Oliver Beena was a great trumpet player who was like my big brother in that band. They all embraced me. That was the thing that was interesting about it, man. They just took me under their wing, and I just learned a lot being in that group, you know, for about a year and a half.
1: Yeah. So that was just sort of being brought up in the old school.
0: Oh, definitely. I mean, Curtis Fuller, man, he would always, "You young fellas want to play too many notes." He said, "I want to hear you play blues right here. And don't you dare double up.
1: 12 to the bar."
0: Yeah, yeah. "Don't play no fast notes. Just play the blues." And I was like, "Do I have to?"
1: Can I pick the key?
0: Oh, my God. Yeah, yeah, yeah. And then, I mean, you know, just being in that group, listening to those guys play every night, you know. Frankie Dunlap was an amazing drummer, man. There was a moment during the show he would trade with Hamp. Hamp would get on, they had a set of drums for Hamp. Mm. And of course, Hamp, I don't know if you guys remember in the 70s, Ludwig used to make this drum kit that had lights in the, on the inside. And so of course, Hamp had to have the one with the lights on it. And they were supposed to be trading fours, four bars each, right? But Hamp would get excited, man. So sometimes his bars were 3.5, there'd be 5, there'd be 7. You know what I mean? They were never four, right? But the amazing thing about it was you could never tell because Frankie Dunlap was right on.
1: Right with him.
0: Oh my God, it was the most amazing thing to witness, yeah.
1: And that kind of education most young musicians don't get. And that's really kind of unique because I think young musicians historically go to New York to do the hippest thing.
0: Right. Well, here's the thing about
1: bypass.
0: That. Here's the most important thing about that education was the historical part. Those guys talked to me firsthand about, do you know what it's like for an 18-year-old kid to talk to Curtis Fuller and hear him talk about John Coltrane? Mm-hmm. Not from some stories, no. Like, man, when we did the record with Train, I was like, stop right there.
1: Stop.
0: Say that again? You know what I mean? That was a big thing for me. And listening to Paul Jeffries talk about being with Monk. Frankie Dunlap talked about playing with Sonny Rollins. Mm-hmm. You know, those were the stories that I used to hear all the time. And not only just the playing stories, but how those guys developed their craft and how serious they were about their craft, which all of those things that stuck in the back of my mind about, okay, so what are you gonna do?
1: Right.
0: You know, we all heard the famous story about Sonny Rollins not feeling like he was up to the task, so he took 2 years off to practice and he would-
1: To the bridge.
0: He was up on the bridge playing, practicing. That story in itself was something to hear firsthand. It's one thing to hear it as folklore.
1: Or read about it.
0: Right. But when you hear it firsthand, because Paul Jeffries and Sonny Rollins were good friends. They were really, they're really good friends, man. So I'm laughing because I was thinking about another story. I was doing a rehearsal at a friend's house. His name was Bruce Barth, right? And Sonny Rollins had this series where he would feature young artists doing a concert at Carnegie Hall. So I'm at Bruce Barth's house in Brooklyn. I don't know how Sonny Rollins got the number to that house, right? But his wife goes, "Terrence, Sonny's on the phone for you." And I'm like, "Who?" And all of my friends, if you know the jazz folklore, everybody imitates Sonny Rollins. You know, how are you? Everybody has their own Sonny Rollins imitation, right? So I pick up the phone.
1: And you knew somebody was clowning you.
0: Right, he goes, "Terrence." And I go, "It's Sonny." I'm like, "Yeah, right."
1: Yeah, right.
0: And it wasn't until he said, "Paul has told me a lot about you." And I went, "Oh my God,
1: this is
0: Sonny Rollins." And then he said, I want you

0: to play a show with me at Carnegie Hall. And I went, sure. And this is the thing that just like scared me to death. He said, we're going to make history.
1: Oh, Lord. He's done that over and over.
0: And you know, the whole event was just so funny to me, man, because in rehearsal, he was amazing. He was very gracious and scary at the same time because, you know, we were working on some tune and Tommy Flanagan was on the gig. He was the piano player. So he's, hey Tommy, what's the chord, the second chord? And his mouthpiece is going back and forth like this. And as soon as the mouthpiece gets here, he goes, oh yeah, F7.
1: Ears.
0: You know what I mean?
1: Ears.
0: And he was really nice. Come showtime, he was really serious, wouldn't speak to me.
1: I would imagine leaving that band, and did you go directly to Blakey?
0: When I left Hamp's band.
1: So that was the older tradition being handed to you, and Blakey looked forward. I mean, he always had young cats in the band.
0: Yeah, it was a bit of a culture shock, you know, because not only was I going from Lionel Hampton to our Blakey, I was going from a big band to this small ensemble where I had much more responsibility. And Art Blakey wanted us to write for the band.
1: Right.
0: You know, because I was replacing Wynton in the band. And Art told me, he said, Wynton told me you write. And I said, yeah. Well, bring out your compositions so we can play them. And he had a photographic memory, man. It just blew me away. He was the type of guy, he was always late for rehearsals.
1: Really?
0: Right? And then he wound up making me the musical director. But he was late for rehearsals. And I didn't understand, so we would just sit around. And he got me twice like this, where he comes into the rehearsal late, and he goes, what you got? Which means we should have been rehearsing.
1: We should have been rehearsing.
0: You know what I mean? So he only got me like that twice. Next time we had a rehearsal, I said, come on, man, let's learn all this music. So we'd learn the music, and then we'd play it for him.
1: When he walked in?
0: Play it, and then he said, all right, let's go. And then he said, he'd play it down.
1: How long did he keep a band? Because it just seemed like every two or three years he was turning the band over.
0: It wasn't him. It was the guys in the band. You would join that band and automatically the spotlight was on you. Because, you know, it's like going from college to the pros.
1: Right.
0: You know, because you're in Art Blakey's band. And it started with Lee Morgan. I mean, before him, but Lee Morgan was the one that really had that, made a name for himself, and everybody was looking to see who was going to be the next trumpet player, Freddie Hubbard and so forth, Woody Shaw, and so forth and so on. And then, of course, you know, Wynton had come before me. So, man, as soon as I joined the band, everybody was like, who is this kid? Yeah. And then they were like, another one from New Orleans?
1: Yeah.
0: You know? So there was a lot of attention being paid to all of us. But, you know, Art was really good about that, though. Because I'll never forget. It's one thing, I think one of the things, when you were talking about the New Orleans thing, one of the things that shifted for me was playing with Art. I had to think about like music in a broader sense. You know, because as soon as I joined the band, man, we were at Sweet Basil's, I'll never forget it. And I can't tell you the way he said it, because we're in a public forum, but you'll get the gist. You know, he said, forget Dizzy, forget Miles, forget Freddie Hubbard, he named all of my heroes.
1: All previous chairs.
0: And he said, forget all of them, you're here to be you. And when you leave this band, you're supposed to go get your own band, because we have to keep pushing this music forward.
1: Branford tells a very similar story.
0: Oh, he did it to everybody.
1: Yeah.
0: He did it to everybody. And it was a wild thing, because you got to understand, prior to that, all of my teachers were telling me, you have to study Dizzy. You got to study Miles. You got to study Fred. You know what I mean?
1: And so, he said, throw the book away.
0: Right. And I get in his band, he's like, nah.
1: Branford's story is that he was copying out some John Coltrane solos, and Art Blakey walked by and said, what are you doing? He said, well, I'm practicing this Coltrane lick. And he said, well, do you think John Coltrane practiced Coltrane licks? So it's the same story coming out of a different way.
0: Oh man, he got me with the Miles Davis stuff, because I thought I wanted to be Miles Davis so bad. I love when I got a cold.
1: I think we all did.
0: You know what I mean? And I was playing My Funny Valentine, and I'd never played a melody, you know, because, you know, Margaret Miller was the piano player, and he would hit these chords, and I go, and that's all you would hear. And then I started playing all this other stuff, man, and he let me go for about 3 nights with that. And I think it was in Paris someplace. He says, "You got to play the melody."
2: Somebody wrote it.
1: play the melody your way.
0: Yeah. Oh man, he got me really good. He says, "Yeah, learn how to play the melody, goddammit."
1: How old was Blakey when you joined the band?
0: Woo! Nobody knows.
1: Nobody knows. Nobody I thought you knows.
0: Because he used to tell us, man, Lionel Hampton had the same thing. Lionel Hampton had this press kit that went out. Man, he was 65 for about 4 years.
1: Oh, come on.
0: Yeah.
1: Well, he recorded Weatherbird with Louis Armstrong in 1924.
0: Come on.
1: I'll go figure that.
0: Right. So with Art, he would never tell us. He'd say he was, I forgot what he said, he was 63 or something like that. And then this one guy who knew him back when he was playing with Billy Eckstein goes, "Art, what you talking about? You know you're 70. And Art gave him that look like, "Yeah, you're lucky these people in the room."
1: Wonder if we could turn to, you've had such a remarkable career, not just as a jazz soloist and jazz composer and band leader, but you've seemed like you've made turns and added on to your interest, your portfolio. And I wanted to chat a bit about some of your albums. In fact, the tribute concert tomorrow is a tribute to Wayne Shorter. And I noticed, let me ask you rather than make a declaration, many of your compositions have some of the same tendencies of Wayne Shorter's.
0: Oh, definitely.
1: Not just your copying, but I think you're born out of the same seed, conceptual ideas.
0: Well, yeah. The thing you got to remember, and this is why I'm a big proponent of education, man. You know, I had great teachers. I mean, great teachers. I feel blessed with all of the teachers that I've encountered throughout my life, from Martha Francis, who's my first piano teacher, who lived next door, so I could never miss a lesson.
1: Oh, you had to be there.
0: Right? To Miss Winchester, who at the age of 12 started making me do theory and ear training. Then Roger Dickinson, when I studied with him at 15, he started making me compose. Right? And all of these guys would challenge our thinking. You know what I mean? So when I started hearing Wayne Shorter, his music resonated with me because his music seemed to challenge the status quo without making a declaration.
1: Right.
0: You know what I mean? So he would write these, it's one of the things, is a pet peeve of mine. When a lot of times some artists try to find something different by avoiding what's right in front of their face. You know what I mean? So there are beautiful melodies out there that are beautiful melodies. There's no need to avoid doing them to do something new. When I started listening to Wayne Shorter, that it resonated. I'm like, these melodies are beautiful, but look at what he's doing with the harmony. Yeah. The harmony underneath is changing, you know? So I use him as a model when I'm teaching my class, man. You know, I have this whole thing that I go through with Wayne's music, and I show them, I'm like, listen, you don't have to reinvent the wheel. It's just about a little bit of a shift can bring new color and life into a situation. And here's the thing about Wayne that really blew me away, because that was the analytical and theoretical side of me breaking down Wayne's music, right? Mm. There's a great documentary that hasn't been released yet about Wayne. And when it comes out, man, all you guys should really watch it, because what you're gonna find out is that all of those compositions that Wayne has written has a personal story. All of them. I mean, they have a personal
1: story. They came from somewhere.
0: They came from something that he felt and wanted to say. So that was the next lesson for me. It's like, okay, you can have these theoretical beliefs and ideas, but sometimes if it's not connected to anything real, is it really gonna resonate in somebody else's heart?
1: His playing is very personal. It's not. Oh. It's not even the saxophone. I've always had the impression he was singing.
0: This dude, he's hilarious to me because he's a comedian, and a lot of people don't really catch it. But you know, we were doing something at the White House one time, and right before we went on, he tried to play a note on his horn, and nothing came out. And he goes,
2: dig that.
0: And we were like, oh, what's wrong, Wayne? And, you know, I'm thinking something's wrong with his horn. Man, he proceeded to go out and just play his behind off on the show.
1: Get your attention.
0: Oh, it was incredible. Incredible.
1: Nathan East asked me to ask you where you came up with your arrangement of footprints. Wayne Shorter composition, which is already a very complicated composition.
0: Yeah, well, tell Nathan I had nothing to do with it.
1: Okay.
0: I had nothing to do with it. You know, what happened was I had an appendicitis. And
1: that's a story.
0: Yeah, it was, because I was playing a gig and thought I just ate something wrong. The next thing you know, I told a guy, I said, man, I was in Fayetteville, Arkansas. I said, man, I think I need to go to the hospital. And that in itself was such a weird thing, because I'm in the ER and man, I'm in pain. My side is burning. And the doctor, the female doctor, older woman, and she came up to me and she gave me some morphine. And I said, Doc, I'm still in pain. She said, well, morphine doesn't kill the pain. It just makes you not care about the pain. So she said, but I'm going to give you another dose. And I'm like, boom. So she did the surgery. And when I woke up, you know, we started talking. And they said, hey, tell me you're a musician. I said, yeah. She said, well, who are you? So weird. Fayetteville, Arkansas, in a recovery room. She goes, well, who are some of your favorite trumpet players? I said, oh, I love Miles Davis. And then she goes, oh, I loved his straight tone. I'm like, where the hell am I?
1: Well, you're not a very good witness if you're on morphine.
0: Let me tell you something. I told him, don't give me morphine again. It's too good.
1: Yeah, yeah.
0: It's too good.
1: As they say, habit forming when you get
0: there. Oh, my God.
1: What are the footprints is on?
0: Oh, footprints. All right, so that's what I'm going to tell you.
1: Yeah, that's what.
0: All right, so I had an appendicitis, but we still had a tour, right? And so what we did was we allowed the guys to finish the tour. And then I'm convalescing, I'm at home. Then I come back months later, we're playing in New York, and we've been playing Footprints. So I call Footprints, and they started playing this groove. Boom, boom,
1: boom, boom. The Rob Glasper?
0: Boom, boom, boom. No. Eric Harlan, and Aaron Parks. And Derek Hodge, that was the band at the time. And I'm like, no, Footprints. And they go, yeah.
1: That's what we find.
0: Right. So we just kind of developed it from there.
1: So it was
0: they came up with the groove, and then we started messing around with the melody.
1: So you took an already complicated song, made it even more. And the interesting thing is, that's basically blues.
0: Yeah, it is a blues. But you know what was really funny? Wayne called me up and said, Terrence, I got to get that rhythm. So I'm singing a rhythm to him over the phone. Dun, dun, dun. It's bizarre.
1: No, I think that the admiration for a musician of that distinction is important. I'm delighted that you're doing that tomorrow night.
0: No, thank you. It's one of those things where I thought about it a lot, and I kept saying, you know, we always do these things when people are not around. And I wanted to give Wayne his flowers now. Mm-hmm. I wanted to let him know what he means to us, man, because he's meant so much to me in my life. I remember at Jazz Fest in New Orleans, he told me a story that turned my life around, man. He talked about this woman who was a classical violinist, and she would always go out for auditions, but her playing style was very aggressive and very passionate. So she would always lose the audition because she wasn't a sectional player.
1: Right.
0: And she got really depressed about it. And her mom called her, and her mom could hear in her voice that something was wrong. And her mom told her, she said, well, listen, baby, you know it takes courage to be happy. And when Wayne told me that, man, it's like one of those things. You know how you hit things at the right time in your life? I was struggling with this whole notion of being an artist and paying homage to the history and all of this stuff. And when he said it takes courage to be happy, what that meant to me was stop following. Stop following. Be yourself. You know, you have a vision. Really go after that. And I wrote this tune, you know, called Passionate Courage as a result of it, because it just, everything flipped.
1: So he gave you the story.
0: Yeah, but he always does that. I mean, Wayne is the type of guy, you know, whenever you're around him, man, it's like a lesson, not only in life, but in music, everything. I mean, it, you know, and he can just be talking about anything, but he's such a brilliant mind and person. You know, I just love being around him. You have to watch Herbie Hancock around him, you know, because they're best friends.
1: Yeah.
0: You know, but Herbie turns into like a little kid around Wayne, you know, because Wayne will say something and I'll hear, well, right, right.
1: They finish each other's sentences.
0: Yeah, oh, my God.
1: I think the best album, at least one of the best, was Crossings.
0: Beautiful. Did you see the tour when they?
1: Yeah.
0: No, it was, we opened up for them in Arizona once when they were doing that. It was just Herbie and Wayne doing duo. Okay, when you talk about artists and like being true to yourself, when Al Gore was running for president, they had a big donor thing for him in New Orleans at the Ritz-Carlton.
1: Okay.
0: And I was working at the Bunk Institute at the time, and we had a lot of people who were very close to the Gore campaign, you know, being a part of the Bunk Institute. So they had Herbie and Wayne Shaw come to this donor event to play duo. Now, these are not jazz fans. Mm-hmm. These are political people. And though you think those dudes would water down what they did for them?
1: No, thank you.
0: No way. And it was funny, because I'm the only one in the room going, woo! But I really, man, that was another lesson for me. Just go ahead and be who you are.
1: No Misty tonight.
0: No, baby. They didn't. No, if you couldn't follow it, shame on you. Shame on you.
1: That you another album, this is the one, your Bounce album,
0: okay.
1: Footprints.
0: Yeah.
1: Another one that really caught my ear and imagination on was Magnetic, the tune Magnetic.
0: Oh, wow.
1: And I still don't know what meter that's in.
0: You know what's interesting about Magnetic? Because, okay, damn, I feel like I'm about to have class.
1: It's a blackboard.
0: I need a chalkboard. That tune is a direct reflection of what Wayne has taught me.
1: I thought so. I got you to admit, I thought so.
0: Yeah, because...
1: I'm gonna write that down.
0: Because one of the things, I teach this thing, my composition teacher, Roger Dickerson, used to teach this thing to me called If I Could Tell You I Would. And If I Could Tell You I Would is a thing that try to help you to understand how innovation is standing right in front of your face, but you don't recognize it all the time. And long story short is what I do in the class is I have people just create sentences you're only using those words, and they'll come up with sentences, right? Which makes sense. But then I'll say, could tell if could tell would tell, could tell, would tell. You know what I mean?
1: So most people go, oh,
0: and I'm like, yeah, there's things right in front of your face, but we're so
1: retrograde.
0: Conditioned to think conventionally that we don't think outside the box.
1: So retrograde, inverted,
0: exactly.
1: All that noise.
0: Right. So with that tune, I'd taken the first melody, and I'd written it on all of these degrees and harmonized it. But having it come back the same way all the time was monotonous,
1: mm-hmm.
0: Right? So when you hear it the second time, instead of going be do do dee da be, I go be da be bo bo dee, right? So, and then I just break up little pieces of it and add syncopation to it.
1: Yes. Now, is that, would you say that's a form of composition for you, or?
0: It's a form of composition that's been known. The greatest example of that is di di di da, di di di da.
1: That one.
0: Exactly.
1: that's really, we have some young musicians in the audience and I think they're taking notes. I hope that.
0: Yeah. I mean, just check it out. When it always amazes me when people say, well, man, see what I'm trying to do. No.
1: Just do it.
0: Hale Smith, who was a great composer that I studied with too. Hale Smith saw one of my compositions, man, and he cracked me up because as he was opening up a bottle of wine in my lesson when I was still underage, he goes, it seems like you're trying to control this amount of space without having the ability to control this amount of space.
1: Mm-hmm.
0: Another great lesson.
1: You mentioned Roger Dickerson. Mm-hmm. I've been trying to find the score to his New Orleans Piano Concerto.
0: Oh.
1: If you have a copy, I know I can get it.
0: No, I don't have a copy, but I maybe I can ask him.
1: I'd appreciate it.
0: Roger Dickinson is probably one of the greatest composers a lot of people don't know of.
1: And you studied with him?
0: He's the guy that taught me everything I know. Yeah.

0: Yeah, man. I mean, so when my opera goes to the Kennedy Center, when Champion goes to the Kennedy Center, I flew Roger and his wife up for the premiere at the thank you, you know. So we go to this dinner afterwards, and a good friend of my wife's, she's, her name's Tracy. Tracy is very inquisitive. You know, she's not a musician, but she's just very inquisitive. So she's sitting next to Roger, and she's asking Roger questions about composition. And Roger, the first thing out of his mouth, he goes, "Well, everybody knows four-bar phrases are the death knell of creativity, right?" And I'm sitting there going, "I thought that was
1: mine. That was it."
0: Yeah, I thought that was mine. And then he said something else, and I go, "Wait a minute, I thought that was mine too." You know, I'm like, "Please don't ask him no more questions." So I just started to realize, like, everything that I teach and everything that I've thought about has come from him.
1: Yeah.
0: And he studied, his guy was Howard Swanson.
1: Oh, really? I
0: Yeah.
1: didn't know that.
0: That was the guy that he studied with. So the thing that's, and this is also the other thing that's interesting about New Orleans, you will be in contact with some very deep thinking people and not realize it because that's not the most important thing to them. You know, having a relationship, you know, having contact with people is more important to them than to prove how much knowledge they have.
2: This may be an example that he may be an example of what you said a little earlier, that New York is about what you've accomplished, and the New Orleans ethos is about what you can do.
0: Oh, of course. Listen, Roger, I'm gonna tell you how important he is to me. Every major event, musical major event in my life, I called him. You know, when Spike called me to write Jungle Fever, you know, I called Roger. I said, "Man, I don't know what to do. I got this project, and I'm I'm thinking Roger's gonna give me like some concrete, you know, advice." He goes, "Trust your training." Really, dude?
2: What is
0: And when it came time to do the opera, my first opera, when I was working with our Opera Theater St. Louis, called them up. I said, "Roger, these people want me to write an opera." And then his thing was, "Don't write opera, just tell a story."
2: That's what you've been doing all your life.
0: Trying to. Yeah.
2: Well, I appreciate the comments. I've known him by reputation. And again, he's another New Orleans musician, a genius.
0: Yes, definitely.
2: The not famous geniuses of
0: Definitely.
2: New Orleans.
0: He wrote a piece called Requiem for Louis
2: Yeah.
0: Armstrong. And they were rehearsing it with the Baton Rouge Symphony, and he's riding back to New Orleans with the concertmaster. Concertmaster's like telling him, "Roger, there's some rhythms in that piece that I think are maybe difficult for the orchestra. We may have to rethink those." And Roger goes, "Okay, well, that's so interesting because they're little kids who play those rhythms in the French Quarter every night."
2: It's called syncopation. Let's turn, again, your life has had so many, your musical life has had so many marvelous reinventions. Your film writing, film score writing. Jungle Fever the first score you did with Spike Lee?
0: Jungle Fever was the first score, but I had written one scene in Mo' Better Blues. That's how it all started.
2: Okay.
0: You know, we were doing a pre-recorded music. Spike heard me playing something on the piano and asked to use it. But we recorded it just as a solo trumpet piece, you know. And then when he got it in the editing room, it felt naked. And then he goes, "Hey, man, you think you could write a string arrangement for it?" And that's when I lied and said yes. But that's also when I called Roger. I'm like, "Hey,
2: there you go.
0: You know,
2: There you
0: what do I
2: go.
0: do?" Yeah.
2: It's good to have that angel on your shoulder.
0: Oh man. I mean, you know, that's why I said it earlier. I know that I've been blessed, you know, the people that have been in my life along the way have all been great, great inspirations.
2: Wait a minute. Maybe I have this backwards, but I thought Spike's father, Bill Lee, had written some parts of Jungle Fever.
0: No, not Jungle Fever. No,
2: What was it? He had done something
0: maybe
2: with
0: there's
2: son.
0: some songs in there. I can't remember. It's been so long, but I did the score for Jungle Fever.
2: Okay.
0: And it was funny because, you know, when I did the one scene in Mo' Better Blues, first of all, I'd done the score, and I come in and I give it to Bill. And man, my orchestrations were horrible. I can't even listen to it. you know, because I didn't know much about orchestration at the time. But Bill Lee goes, no, you wrote it, you conduct it.
1: Ouch.
0: I was like, excuse me? Who? So I got, man, and listen, it was from my high school training. We used to do sight singing classes where you had to conduct and then sing the rhythms and all of that. So this hand was cool. One, two, three, four. I know, one, two, three.
1: All that.
0: Man, this hand didn't know what to do. You know, so I wound up just being a one-handed conductor that day.
2: It's funny you should say sight. It just brings back memories for me, sight singing.
0: Yes.
2: With movable dough and
0: yes.
2: All that. And it's interesting, by the time I got to Oberlin, I've been playing, grew up playing gospel music.
0: Mm-hmm.
2: So I could hear all these chord changes.
0: Right.
2: I couldn't read them as well. I mean, the other classically trained players could read them, but they couldn't hear them.
0: Right. Well, that's always a dilemma. You know, it's kind of like what Art Blake used to tell us all the time. Being an artist is a struggle between your brain and your heart.
2: I got to write this stuff down. It's such a beautiful metaphor. Well, same with the films, film scores. You've done, what, 30?
0: I don't know.
2: We won't worry about the number. Yeah, more than 30, that's for sure.
0: Yeah, somewhere in there.
2: Something I noticed about, and this may be the propensity of Spike Lee's ear and heart, is that he tends to mix genres in an interesting way that is effective.
0: Mm-hmm.
2: He Got Game uses the Aaron Copland scores.
0: Yeah.
2: Appalachian Spring, Hoedown,
0: a lot of people wouldn't have done.
2: Who on earth would have done that and set it in New Jersey, Trenton,
0: and it's
2: New
0: not
2: Jersey.
0: Just music. If you listen, if not just music, if you watch the film Summer of Sam,
2: yeah,
0: I think it's Yogi Berra, they call it a baseball game. And you see David Berkowitz tracking this woman. So-and-so comes up for the pitch, and goes, oh, there's a swing and a miss.
2: Right.
0: And then the next thing you know, he moves on to somebody else. He uses that commentary to make commentary on the scene.
2: Yeah, so what struck me about, it's a wonderful film, and Denzel and mm-hmm. crew and that this, it would seem jarring at first, but by 20 minutes in, you didn't notice it, and it worked.
0: It's interesting that
2: it worked.
0: Yes.
2: And it was, so he's using Aaron Copland scores and Public Enemy.
0: Right.
2: The juxtaposition.
0: Exactly. Exactly.
2: And I'm about to ask you about your film, later films, about how you reacted to this kind of, his instinct to make these juxtapositions.
0: I didn't see anything wrong with it. I thought it was brilliant because, you know, what it did was it allowed me to think more of in a universal space. And then all of those songs really put you in the space.
2: Say that again.
0: So, you know, one of the things me and Spike talked about when we were doing these movies is that, you know, this producer, you know, made an idiotic comment about Malcolm X, about how he has to sell this movie all over the place. Well, it keyed into my mind that, okay, the music doesn't need to be genre specific because we want everybody to experience the film. So if you watch his score, if you watch his films, the scores take on a very universal approach, you know, to telling a story, as opposed to saying, oh, it's this period or it's Brooklyn here. And no, I allow him to do that with all of the other songs. So if you watch Inside Man, it takes on a whole different experience because he has that Indian artist, his song that opens up the film.
2: So he called it a Bollywood joint.
0: Yes.
2: So you found that to be actually liberating. You're not working in a specific genre.
0: Very liberating, you know, because then for me, and let me just say this too, man, because people don't really understand my relationship with Spike. Spike is the most unique filmmaker I've ever worked with. Obviously, he's the first, but he's still the most unique in that the only thing he worries about is what is the thematic material for different characters and things like that. And he doesn't want me to do orchestral mock-ups with computers. He wants to hear it on the piano.
2: Really?
0: So I would make these recordings of all of these themes on the piano, and then we'd sit down and we'd spot the film, go through the film scene by scene, and then he would say, I think, you know, if it were on the CD, he goes, I think number three should be so-and-so, number seven should be so, and we'd go through it that way, right? He wouldn't hear any other music until we got to the scoring stage. He never would want to combine, hear which direction I'm going in or any of that stuff. So still doesn't.
2: So just on the piano gave him enough information.
0: Uh-huh. And then what I noticed is when we would get to the scoring stage in the full orchestra, you know, he's trying to experience it like the audience would for the first time. Mm-hmm. So, you know, one of the things that I try to tell young filmmakers, I'm like, see, a guy like that, he puts that much trust in you as an artist,

0: Vinsky S.
1: Yeah.
0: Rhythmic, boom, bam, bam, bam, bam,
2: catastrophe music.
0: You know, have the orchestra do all this kind of crazy stuff. And we did that key with, he goes, nah. He says, which is kind of ironic given where my career is going now. He said, it needs to be more operatic. I just want to hear the theme, right? So he wanted the music to make commentary on the scene, not be a part of the scene.
2: That's a very, if I have the scene correct, it's a very complicated scene. You have Axis Sally is on the microphone talking to these black soldiers who are walking into a
0: They're walking
2: gunfire.
0: In the front, and one guy like, kill me now. Yeah, he's freaking out. And then the other guy, Amari Hardwick, is playing one of the characters. Then all of a sudden, he gets shot, and then the action's on.
2: And the gunfire wipes out the platoon in the water.
0: Yeah.
2: But what you did there was really interesting. Like I should say, you dispense with the drums and cymbal crashes and noise and things.
0: Yeah.
2: But you wrote this very soft, slow-moving, not dirge, but adagio.
0: Yeah.
2: It wasn't necessarily sad. It had a melancholy to it, but it wasn't.
0: You know what's interesting about you saying that, man? It took a lot of patience to do that. Because, you know, I had to, back then, I'm much better at it now, but you got to remember that still was kind of in the early part of some of my film career.
2: What year is that?
0: I can't remember. I'm bad with dates.
2: Oh, I got it right here.
0: Uh-oh.
2: 2006.
0: Okay.
2: It came out.
0: Okay. So I would watch scenes over and over and over again before I would even write a note. Because for me, I wanted to learn the pace of the scene, get a sense of where things shift in the scene. And with that scene, man, that scene goes on for a while with them just, and the whole idea is that they're quiet, you know, in this field. And for me, it was nerve-wracking because they're out in the open. Mm-hmm. So the music has to be as suspenseful as that moment. So I tried not to, one of the things about, you know, working with him, man, he's really brilliant at putting everything on the screen. So there's no need for me to like push any emotional buttons or anything like that. It's really just about trying to be right there with the moment with him.
2: You know? Well, the layers of that scene, the woman is on the microphone talking to these soldiers who are advancing into, who are getting ready to be wiped out.
0: Mm-hmm.
2: And she's saying to these black soldiers, Buffalo soldiers, you know, why are you fighting the white man's war?
0: Right.
2: So there's this kind of characterization. He's getting a message across while he's making a film about war.
0: Mm-hmm.
2: And they do get wiped out, except for a handful
0: to
2: go on.
0: Yes.
2: And your writing sort of predicts the pathetic situation they're in, the political situation.
0: And that was the idea, because for me, when I first did it, I was playing up the action, the excitement of being in the middle of the firefight.
2: First instinct.
0: And for him, no, it was like, no, we need to make commentary on what these guys have given up for this country. You know, that was the whole idea for the entire film, actually. But once I had to redo that scene, it kind of set the tone for everything else.
2: In fact, I think most of the score is fairly subdued and quiet. Even in the last battle scene, it's the same sense of
0: I mean, even if you watch The Five Bloods, right? That battle scene, man, it took me 5 days to write that scene because I knew that Spike wouldn't want any action music for it, so it has to be very melodic and very thematic. Well, you know, for you guys, that could get old real quick.
2: Yeah,
0: you know
2: a lot of people dying and
0: blood. Like Gil Evans said, I can only tell you I love you once. If I tell you I love you twice, you may look at me crazy, you know? So I literally had to sit down and figure out how do I manipulate this melody and keep it interesting, you know, for, I forgot how long that scene is, but it felt like it went
2: on. It's very long. The feeling is very long.
0: Mm-hmm.
2: And isn't that the film that at the end of it, the entire members of the orchestra are listed in the credits?
0: We did it on all of the films.
2: Did you?
0: Yeah, that's Spike.
2: I've never seen that before.
0: I know. You still don't see it.
2: 65 member orchestra, and they're all listed one, cellos, violins.
0: Spike does that.
2: Out of respect for the contribution.
0: Man, Spike is he gets a bad rap because, you know, he's a New Yorker, right? But he's an African American man. So, you know, people take his what they think is hate. But it's him being a New Yorker. That's the way they talk.
2: Mm-hmm.
0: You know what I mean? So it's not hate. It's just the way he is. You know what I mean? I'm laughing because me and him have had like discussions.

0: discussions. We were on our way to a Knick game one time, and we had a discussion in the back of this car, and the driver, man, the dude kept looking in the mirror like something was about to go down.
1: That's what friendship's all about, I guess.
0: Yeah.
1: You mentioned Five Bloods. Were there any particular challenges writing that, given that it took place in a foreign country?
0: The challenge on that film.
1: Because most of his films are set in the city.
0: Yeah, but the challenge on that film was to live up to the performances by Delroy Lindo, Chadwick.
1: Oh, yeah.
0: You know, because when I saw it, I went, you got to remember, this is coming off of Black Klansman, right? Black Klansman was my first Oscar nomination, right? We're at the Oscar show, and the show concludes. We're just milling around in the building, and Spike goes, I got to go, man, because I'm flying out. I'm like, bruh, you just got your first Oscar, you know? No, he says, I'm shooting another movie, right? And I went, wow. So I remember when he showed me Black Klansman, I was like, I always have this moment of total fear, you know, and a lot of composers go through that, which I was happy to find out. You look at something that's like really good and you have a oh my God moment, what am I gonna do, mm-hmm. you know? And when he showed me the Five Bloods, Delroy's performance, we were so heartbroken that he didn't get a nomination that year.
1: I agree.
0: Yeah, because his performance was masterful. I mean, masterful. That the thing that people don't really understand, maybe you guys do because you're into the arts, but the general public doesn't know that you shoot these scenes out of sequence. You know what I mean? They're shot out of sequence. So when you see it together and there's this development of the character throughout the film, that means this guy is keeping
1: he's gotta make
0: track.
1: It up.
0: Yeah, he's keeping track of where he is throughout the story at all times. And that's a brilliant, brilliant skill to have. And of course, Chadwick, man, it was, of course we were all heartbroken by losing our brother, you know, because man, Spike told me we didn't know. He said he didn't complain. He said he was running up and down the hills, and we finished the scene, and he'd be the first one to say, let's go back to one, do it again. You know what I mean? And they developed, and you can tell, man, they developed a real brotherhood, that whole crew on the mm-hmm. set. Because you see it in the film.
1: Yeah.
0: You know? And I think the challenge for me was not to get in the way of that. I remember one of the best scenes for me to work on was when they actually started to find the gold. You know, that
1: going
0: whole thing
1: the
0: on the hill.
1: Yeah.
0: It was a lot of fun working on the entire film, but that scene was probably...
1: Why was that particularly fun?
0: Because it just kind of, for me, it just seemed that scene kept unfolding. Like there were things that were happening. There was little confrontations with him in the front. You think that would be the genesis, you know, the most important thing in the scene. And then next thing you know, it turns into something else. And then all of a sudden they find the goal and now they get excited. Mm-hmm. And it just kept going on and on. It was like something that just kept unfolding, which was kind of cool to work on.
1: So you do react to narrative, which sort of, it seems like you've had in all of these elements of your musical life, you seem that you've reacted to narrative. I mean, you speak of your compositions having stories, the Wayne Shorter inspiration for compositions having stories. It seemed to be, it's led you naturally to write opera.
0: Yeah. My father was a baritone. So I heard a lot of operatic music in the house growing up, unwillingly.
1: Was this Texaco broadcast on Saturday?
0: No. My dad had his RCA Victor recording collection that I was not allowed to touch.
1: Ouch.
0: You know what I mean? You remember the records with the plastic, you know, the wax paper, and you know, you grabbed them out like this. You never touched the disc. Yeah, my father, he would put those recordings on, man, and you would hear doors slamming in our house because he would just sit in the front, you know, and listen to La Boheme or Carmen or Rigoletto or any of those things. So it took me, when I started writing opera, to realize that those melodies stuck in my head.
1: They were still there.
0: Yeah, and the odd thing about it is that it was always there, even when I was writing the jazz compositions. You know, none of my jazz compositions are like fill the notes. You don't hear me rap a little bit, but a little. I don't do that. You know, I'm always trying to write melodies because I want you to be able to sing it, and I want you to be able to take it with you
1: and dance.
0: Yeah. So, you know, my father had a huge, huge impact. And then look, man, he would, if somebody came on PBS singing something, man, he would scream, "What? Hey, come here. And I'd be in the back of the house. Come here. Now sit down. So you see, that's music. See all that stuff you listen to, all them notes, that's too many notes. Listen to that, that's beautiful. Right, so I got a chance to hear all of this stuff because of him. And there was another guy, there was an organist at my church, his name was Osceola Blanchett, C-H-E-T. And I used to think he was my grandfather, right? Okay. He was the black guy that taught my dad and all these other guys opera.
1: Okay.
0: So I used to think my dad was strange, man, because Wednesday night they always had rehearsal at Mr. Jim Blanchett's house. And sometimes he would bring me, and it would be these black men in there singing opera. You know what I mean? So I heard all of this stuff a lot growing up when I was a kid, not thinking that it was lasting with me. And then I'm at one of my rehearsals, you know, in St. Louis, and I just got emotional. I'm like, wow.
1: I've heard this before.
0: Dude, I can't explain to you the feeling of, like, you know, my dad hovering over me talking about, "I told you." Too many notes.
1: Not enough tunes.
0: Right. Exactly.
1: Well, let's chat about your operas. And again, it's an amazing addition or exposition of your career. How did the Champion come about? Was that your idea? Did someone bring it to you?
0: No, it was, well, you know, I've been a boxing fan for a number of years. When they first approached me about writing an opera, they wanted me to write an opera about Hurricane Katrina. And I kept saying, nah, it's too close to that. I don't, because some of my friends, we had this weird experience with the TV show. I can't remember the name of it, but it was the HBO series. Treme, right. And we heard about it and we were all excited. And I remember, you know, the night of the premiere, a friend of ours had a party at his house and we all gathered to watch it. And we were excited to see it. But when the show started, it just brought back memories and bad feelings, you know what I mean? Mm-hmm. And we were like, oh my God, it was a deep night, right? And I kept saying to myself, I can't write an opera about that right now. We're still too close to that. So my friend, who was a heavyweight champion, his name is Michael Bent. He beat Tommy Morrison for the title. That's my dude. He told me about Emile Griffith, right? And when I read the book, the line in the book that got me was, "I killed a man and the world forgave me." Mm-hmm. "I loved a man and the world wanted to kill me." And that, to me, said everything. But when I first brought it to St. Louis, they didn't get it. They thought I wanted to write a boxing opera. And I was like, no, read the book. I said, but boxing is the backdrop mm-hmm. to this, but it's really about redemption, you know? And when they read the book, they were all over it.
1: They were in.
0: They were in. And we just kind of went from there. Michael Christopher wrote the libretto, and he did an amazing job writing the libretto, because one of the main arias is what makes a man a man, mm-hmm. you know? That aria almost wrote itself, you know? I go through these things, man, where I'm writing, sometimes I get so involved with it, it's like an emotional, cathartic experience. You know what I mean? Because yeah. when he's saying, what makes a man, is it the clothes he wears? Is it, you know? I'm feeling all of that because of let me back up. The reason why I'm feeling all of that is because when I was thinking about Emile writing the opera, I thought about the first time I won a Grammy. You know, I'm at the Grammy Awards, they call my name. Without thinking, I turn to my wife, I give her a kiss, and I go up to get the award. Well, this dude became welterweight champion.

0: world, right? And couldn't celebrate that openly with anybody that he loved. Mm-hmm. And to me, I'm like, wow, that's deep. You know what I mean? And to take it further, to see what happened with Benny Perrette, people don't know, he killed, I don't know if you guys know the story, but he killed his opponent in the ring. They had fought twice before, each won a fight. And for Benny to try to get an edge over Emil, he called him out as being gay during a press conference, which is something that didn't happen in those days. And Emil had a bad premonition about the fight. He didn't want to do the fight.
1: He
0: tried to call it off. And back then, they were fighting like 2 months apart, mm-hmm. you know, which is something you shouldn't do.
1: Well, Benny Perrette had fought Gene Foma the Bruiser.
0: And Gene Foma was a heavy hitting dude, yeah, you know what I mean?
1: And it was a heavy weight category.
0: Yeah, so if you, in the documentary, they show you how Emil hit Benny 17 times less than 7 seconds. That's a line in the opera. And my man fell into a coma, never regained consciousness. After that, Emil was just like distraught. And you can see, even when he's tried to fight, his opponent back up in the corner, he never would chase him. So I'm saying all that to say, I'm like, that's gotta be a heavy thing, because in the documentary, this is what got me too, in the documentary, he decides, and this is all in the opera, he decides to go and see Benny's son, Benny Jr. And when he meets Benny Jr. says, we just wanna let you know that my mom couldn't make it, she just couldn't do it. And Emil goes, I understand. And he says, but just, we want you to know, we don't harbor any ill will towards you. And when he said that, Emil lost it and just started crying uncontrollably. Like, you can tell he's been carrying this around for decades, right? Mm-hmm. So knowing that and actually seeing it, right, when writing this opera, to me, it's, I'm feeling all of these emotions, you know, in all of these pieces. Because, look, I'm, you know, I don't consider myself to be the wisest person on the planet, but I don't care who you love. I really don't. Mm-hmm. You know what I mean? I care about how you treat other people.
1: Mm-hmm. The authenticity.
0: You know? Yeah, I mean, you know, we're all on this planet, man. We're all trying to find our way through this, you know? Mm-hmm. So there's no need for anybody to be angry or hurtful or hateful towards somebody else just because you don't understand them.
1: So when you say redemption, you mean that moment with the family, with the son?
0: The moment with the family. The whole opera is about that moment. And man, when we did it, Arthur Woodley, who passed on, God rest his soul, that dude, man, I wrote the opera. Mm-hmm. It took me 3 years to write it. And whenever it got to that moment, I was a sniveling idiot. It would break me down every time, because it's, you know, it's really about people didn't, and this is another thing, we couldn't show this in the opera, we didn't have enough time, but another thing people don't know is that they were friends.
1: Correct.
0: Yeah, they used to play basketball together. They didn't live too far from each other.
1: And Emil Griffith was a singer. He had Calypso band or something, didn't he?
0: Yeah. He was a character. Yeah. Man. He was a character.
1: And they both were immigrants.
0: Yes.
1: Virgin Islands for Griffith, yes. And Cuba. Correct.
0: And Emil was still living when we produced the opera.
1: Yeah,
0: but he was suffering from dementia. And he was living in a nursing home. I didn't go see him. I didn't, you know, some other people went to visit him. I didn't need that at that moment in time. But his son came to the performance, and Benny Perrette Jr. came to the performance too.
1: So this redemption, this Jesus moment, also plays a big part in your second opera, conceptually.
0: Yeah.
1: In a way. And and just for the audience's sake, Champion is going to be premiered at the New York Metropolitan Opera this coming April.
0: Yes.
1: 2023.
0: Yes. Thank you.
1: Which is the 10th year anniversary. Is that right?
0: I keep finding out new stuff. Yeah, I didn't know that. But
1: yeah, 2013, was it 2013 and 2023?
0: You know what? That's right. I didn't think about that. That's right.
1: See that?
0: Yeah.
1: Okay. You got to come to San Diego more often.
0: I need to move.
1: So here you are 10 years later with this very powerful story, and again, how it affects you and will affect us and hearing it. What do you, any changes you're making? Have you rethought passages?
0: Some changes. Yes.
1: Are you willing to tell us?
0: No.
1: Okay.
0: No. We've added an aria, two arias, and then there were a lot of spoken lines in the first production that are being sung now. Okay. So little things like that.
1: Okay. But it's not fundamentally, the storyline is not.
0: No. It's the same opera.
1: Okay. And that was 2013. You say it took you 5 years to write that. What about the, as many of you know, Fire Shut Up in My Bones premiered at the Met. Mm-hmm. It was the opening opera of the season, mm-hmm. Featuring the first opera presented by an African-American at the Met, which is going to be reprised again.
0: Yes.
1: Tell us about the date and timing of that.
0: Well, I don't know. I think it's going to be in 2024. To be honest, it still feels like a dream. it's one of those things. I've been knowing Peter Gelb for a long time because when he was at Sony Records, we did some records together. I think we did 3 records together while he was at Sony.
1: He was also the manager for Vladimir Horowitz.
0: Yes.
1: Right. Mm-hmm.
0: Yes. And then he moved on over to the Met. And even when he moved over to the Met, I never thought about having a production go to the Met. That was the furthest thing from my mind. And then he called me up. It was like that Sonny Rollins thing. You know, he called me up and I'm like, what? You want what? And he said, yeah, we want to do Fire Shut Up in My Bones. And I went, okay. And it just started to unfold. Because then this journal, when they made the announcement, the journalist called me and they said, well, what do you feel about being the first African-American? And I'm like, bro, that can't be true. And he goes, yeah, you're the first African-American. I'm like, no, not in New York. You know what I mean?
1: The first fully staged, yeah.
0: Yeah. Here's the thing. I was doing an interview at the Met and somebody went and pulled out the ledger.
1: All of these things
0: that were, William Grant Still's name is in there 3 times, right? Mm-hmm. And the commentary made about his music was disrespectful.
1: I can imagine.
0: It made me so angry because I'm sitting here saying, you are discounting this man's talent because he doesn't write like what you think he should write. Mm-hmm.
1: Or stories that you think are important.
0: And that's the old story in the art world, been that way for eons, you know what I mean? But for me, and here's the other thing too that shocked me, I got to go look at it again because I took pictures of it. But there's some women name in the book too, and it was funny because you got to remember I'm on camera.
1: Got to react.
0: You know why they showing me this thing? You know what I mean? I think it was for CBS, and I was like, oh. But I'm looking at it going, wow, this is incredible. So. To Peter Gelb's credit, the George Floyd thing had a huge impact on him, as like it did for most of us. And he felt like he needed to do something. So this was his moment in time. Now, as a result, even Yannick said, you know, who's the conductor of the Metropolitan Opera? Yannick said, we have to do stories that will resonate with people's lives.
1: Here.
0: Yes, now. Look, when my opera Champion went to New Orleans, this guy said something, man, this older black gentleman came up to me, man, and after the show, and he shook my hand and he said, if this is opera, I'll come. That stuck with me. And I went, right. I'm like, we're the musicians. We're the ones who love the history. We're the ones who can sit down and go. Yes, but for the general public, man, you know, I'm getting emotional now thinking about the Met, seeing this one woman who I grew up with in New Orleans. She was 92 years old, got on a train, came from Baltimore in a wheelchair to be there. There were so many people who had to witness this, mm-hmm. this event. And one of the things that brought me the most pleasure was the fact that there were so many young, talented African-American singers that people were hearing for the first time. Mm-hmm. This journalist, man, he made me so angry because he said, do you think your opera is going to encourage young black people to sing opera? I'm like, are you kidding?
1: Where have you been?
0: Right. And I said, this is your fault because you haven't been covering them. I said, but they've been here for generations. You know, they've always had the talent and had the goods, but not the opportunity.

0: community. You know, I don't know. And here's the wild thing about Fire Shut Up In My Bones. I didn't realize it was an all-black cast. We didn't set out to do that. That was just part of the story, right? So there's a church scene, right, in Fire Shut Up In My Bones.
1: Yes.
0: Well, and I'm just going to tell you guys this, you know, just so you can understand some of the backdrop of what these singers were going through. When we did the church scene, you know, a lot of the chorus people wanted to sing in the church scene off stage to fill up the sound.
1: Right.
0: They don't have experience singing gospel music, right?
1: Syncopation.
0: Yes. So it was a bit of an issue, right?
1: And they're contracted.
0: Well, some of those singers got upset. But what the singers in the production had to make them realize, this is what we go through all the time. In reverse. We go through this all the time. We're always discounted for being able to sing in productions. You know, so I'll never forget, man, when it went to Chicago Lyric, Casey Lemons, who wrote the libretto, we all went to the party after the premiere, and Casey and myself was seated at a table where we could see all of the young people, you know, in the restaurant, milling and having a good time. And one of the things we realized is that the most beautiful part of this experience was for them taking ownership of this and them being recognized for what it is they were doing. It had nothing to do with Casey or me. We just provided the vehicle for them, right? But they got up there and they did their thing. And they brought the house down for 8 performances, sold out, you know? And there wasn't a dry eye in the place. Now, you know, you can say, you know, I wrote the music. Nah. Somebody got to sing it. Because if I sang it, y'all be crying for a different reason.
1: You're not coming back.
0: You know what I mean? So that was the thing, you know, and I all have to tip my hat to Peter because he was the one that made it happen, you know, and the reason why Champion is coming in now is because he caught me, you know, the night of the well, it was not the night because it was a matinee. After the last performance, I go up on stage to do a curtain call and the curtain comes down. I turn around and it's Peter Gell. And he goes, well, we don't want to wait because they're commissioning me to write an opera for them.
1: Third one.
0: Yeah. And he said, we don't want to wait for a third opera. We want to do Champion next year, right there. And I went, okay. I mean, you know, this whole journey in the operatic world has been one that has taken me back, you know, like I said, because of my father and my relationship with him and what this means to a community. You know, it's a powerful thing because I know you've had experience in this. Roger Dickinson had experience in this. Hale Smith had experience in this. And these are people who are great composers whose music has never gotten heard.
1: Not at that stage.
0: No. So, you know, when I'm being put in this position, dude, I was at every rehearsal. I'm like, if this is gonna fall on my shoulders, we're gonna do this to the best of our ability. I'm willing to sink with the ship if it goes down. But I'm not gonna have any regrets because there are too many people who wanted this opportunity. Cool. William Grant Still, the thing, I forgot to tell you this part. The thing that got me about the William Grant Still piece, I just heard, what's the highway? I forgot the name of it. But I just heard his opera, that one done in St. Louis. And I'm sitting there listening to it going, wow, this is kind of, this is like a jazz thing. Wow, it's got all of these cool harmonic things going on. Wow, this is kind of cool. And then I get there and some of the comments were amateurish. Didn't have the qualifications to writing proper opera. Those were the things that were said about him. And I'm like, you gotta be kidding me. So, look, I love what the Met is getting ready to do. So they started with me, and then they brought in a young female composer. They brought in a young Asian composer. They're gonna do

0: Anthony's opera.
1: Opera. Malcolm X. Then there was a fifth person I can't remember, but the whole idea is to like open up the doors, you know, to do something new. Nobody loves Lobo Wynn more than me.
0: Mm-hmm. And it brought back your father's memories.
1: Man, bruh. I mean, you know, and it was funny because I had never seen Turandot. I had never seen Turandot live. So while I was there for my opera, Petey got me tickets for Turandot. And man, when that curtain opened, all those people, it just blew me away. I love that set. Because the thing about that set deals with dimension, bruh, in a way that I never saw. Mm-hmm. As a matter of fact, I kept telling Pete, I'm like, how come I don't have a set like that?
0: I need
1: that
0: a now? Second line. Yeah. I need one for a second line in here.
1: Yeah, but I'm, you know.
0: I hope you're thinking about, or you are documenting this process, a book.
1: Yeah, I've heard this too.
0: You've got to.
1: Yeah.
0: We are very appreciative of your time and just, and you revealing yourself so sincerely about this. But this is part of American history too. To the moment in American.
1: Yeah, I hear what you're saying. I think for me, I can't see the forest for the trees.
0: Right, right.
1: Because I'm always just trying to get better at what it is that I'm doing. You know, because you got to remember also going into the world of opera, man, it's like a free-for-all for all of us because they're not used to some of the jazz harmonies. I'm new to the operatic world. So we all kind of feel like fish out of water. But man, it when it comes together, it just really clicks and works. And I've been falling in love with the genre, man, now in a way that I was totally not expecting. You know, because the thing also that happens, like with Champion, with Denise, every time we did a production, man, our performance just went, every production it just
0: climbing.
1: Kept doing this. You know, so the same thing has been happening with Fire. You know, and I'm very curious to see what's going to happen with Champion at the Met.
0: But can you reveal the topic of the third opera?
1: We don't know yet.
0: We don't know.
1: Yeah. Because my wife has a big role in that too. She's the one that brought Fire Shut Up Into My Bones to me. Well, actually, a friend of hers showed it to her, and then she brought it to me. So we have some ideas that we're thinking about. We're mulling around. One of them, just from a music, I can't tell you the story, but just from a musical perspective, it takes place in Africa, which for me would be, there's a certain thing about that vocal music in Africa that I love, you know, and I'm very curious about trying to explore that in the operatic world.
0: We're looking forward to it. Mm-hmm. Well, I turn this over to our audience. We have in our presence a remarkable musician, statesman, composer, performer. You must have questions, things you'd like to know about him.
2: You said earlier that someone told you, don't write an opera, just tell your story. Mm-hmm. Fire Shut Up In My Bones is Charles Blow's story, but how is it also your story?
1: Well, the reason why I love that story is because being from Louisiana, one of the things that resonated with me was the sense of rejection. You know, just for being different. You know, I was a kid who grew up in a neighborhood that was all about sports. And I played football, you know, I did that. But walking to the bus stop on the weekend with my horn, going to a lesson, was not the most popular thing to do in my neighborhood. You know what I mean?
0: Try doing it with your name, Cecil.
1: Exactly.
0: In Harlem.
1: in Harlem, right? So you know exactly
0: what I'm
1: hear
0: you.
1: Yeah. So. That's what got me about that, you know, because the thing is, it's like, and the wild part about it, there's a part of you that tries to acquiesce because you want to be a part, but then you start to realize that's just not who I am, you know? And thank God, you know, because who knows what I would be doing if I'd allowed them to have that much of an effect on what it is that I wanted to do with my life.
3: I really enjoyed hearing about your life and your background, and I want to know what you were going through at the particular time when you wrote the music for Harriet.
1: Ooh. Wow. You know, writing, it's funny.

0: Harriet and the film that I have out now, The Woman King, right? Those are two films that made me think about the women in my life, my grandmother and my mom, you know, strong personalities, you know, very determined people. And if it weren't for them, you know, I wonder what my life would be. You know, my mom, it was always funny. I know we probably all heard this, but my mom was like, don't bring the street in my house. You know, that we act accordingly in here. We do things a different way. So there was always this notion of living up to high ideals, you know? And when I think about Harriet, that's what I thought of, because my mom is a diminutive woman. She's not big at all, you know, which is always funny to me, because if you heard me talk about it, you would think she was 12 feet tall.
1: Fierce.
0: So when I was writing Harriet, writing the music for Harriet, there's something that resonated in me about that story that I felt connected to, that I could understand. So, but Casey, she kept saying, you know, she didn't want the movie to be like a reflection, you know, like a look back. You know, she said, no, I want to treat Harriet as a superhero. You know what I mean? And I really got that. So, and one of the things that burned us all a little bit was when people would call it a slave movie. Because we kept saying slavery is about the first 5 minutes of the movie. The rest of the movie is about this woman and her determination to free these people. And I wanted to write some music that would uplift, that would show her strength, but in a way that's not traditional, because I didn't want it to be masculine. I wanted it to be powerful and strong, but still have a feminine sense to it. So the scene that I started working on was the scene where she's in the water. Mm-hmm. You know, and she's, mm-hmm. You know, there's something about that scene that just resonated with me. And she stops and she starts to pray. You know, also, that's one of those things, you know, that I always tell people that I feel blessed about in my career. I've gotten a chance to work on some really great projects that resonate with my life, you know, and Harriet definitely was one of them. And I thought Cynthia Erivo did an amazing job. You know, she channeled that woman. There were so many things that happened on that set. You know the scene when she's walking the freedom? Casey told me they were struggling trying to get that shot. And just as they finished that shot, the sun had gone down. And there were so many things, you know, going on that set like that, where, you know, it was like what Harriet says at the end of the film, I'm going to prepare a place for you. Hmm. You know, it was like she was there with all of us, you know, and I just feel blessed to be a part of it.
2: What do you feel like was key to your development as a composer?
0: Well, there's a couple of things. You got to be anal, you know, to be a composer, because you got to pay attention to everything. And then you have to have this inquisitive nature of how things are put together. You know, when I was a kid, me and my cousin, we were the guys that would take apart the radio to see how it works. You know what I mean? So you need to have that sense musically. So when I would listen to the Rite of Spring, right, that piece fascinated me because I could hear Hungarian folklore in the piece, right? And then when I started to really dig deep into it and then learn more about the techniques of composition, then I said, oh, that's what he did, but I don't have to do that. I could take the rhythms from New Orleans, the second line, and move those around in such a way where it can create something that's a little different. I could take the harmony that moves around. And if you notice, with the way that I write opera, excuse me, Puccini, for example, he will write a whole section of music on one tonal center, right? I took the tradition of jazz and how jazz chords move, right? And even though you may not

0: hear those chords move like that, they're underneath. So again, it's combining what I've studied with what I feel, right? So I would say to you, don't let nobody tell you what you can't do. What's really? That? I mean, listen, the only thing that can happen is that it could sound horrible, right? And if it sounds horrible, you just start over, right? I mean, Art Blakey said something to us, and he would always make these comments just as a joke, but they would stick with us. He said, jazz was invented because somebody goofed. You know what I mean? And so I kind of think about that. It's like, okay, like we're talking about these happy accidents and all of this stuff. Why not take advantage of it? Just try it. And that's the thing Ellis Marsalis used to tell us, turtle never gets nowhere unless he sticks his neck out. Okay? So you need to just try stuff. And if it doesn't work, don't say, I can't do this. Try again. And try to figure out why it didn't work. Because trust me, I've written some stuff y'all will never hear. As a matter of fact, I don't hear it no more because it's in the trash bin. You know what I mean? And it was a great idea while I had it. Mm-hmm. While it was in my mind. I was like, ooh, this is going to be killing. And then you put it down on paper and you start to play. And you go, maybe I missed something. Let me try. And you go, no, it's just awful. Right? So you gotta acknowledge that. The main thing that I always tell young artists is don't lie to yourself. Don't lie to yourself. You know what I mean? Man, I think that's one of the biggest deterrents to development, you know, because people will say, oh, I could do it tomorrow. Oh man, yeah, blah, blah. No. Just constantly work. My daughter, my middle daughter, who's a songwriter now, but when she was a little girl, I was always in my studio, right? And, you know, with my mixers, computers and everything. And she didn't know any better. And my studio was kind of, it wasn't the neatest studio in the place, you know what I mean? With the way I wire stuff, right? So she didn't know. She just knew that I was always in there. So when she was in elementary school, and everybody was talking about what their parents did for a living, she said, my dad works on wires. Because that's what she knew me
1: to
0: be.
1: That's what she saw.
0: Right, that's what she knew me to be all the time. So I'm saying that to say is that you gotta spend time with it. You gotta spend time with it for it to give you something back. You gotta respect it, right? So learn the craft. Make sure you learn the craft. That's number one. Don't ignore what it is that you like about music in general. All of that is valid, bro. All of that. You didn't come here dressed like anybody else. There's a reason for that. You have your own personality, right? I don't know what it is, right? But musically, I would love to find out.
2: Well, thank you very much. Would you join me in thanking you?

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I'm going to tell you about large-scale human modification of the planetary microbiome. We live in a microbial world. Everywhere we look on our planet and even in our bodies, we see complex microbial biofilms like this one. And in fact, there are 100 million times as many bacteria on Earth as there are stars in the universe. So you could say that microbiology is the ultimate in big data science. These numbers you might think of as astronomical numbers, we're now reclaiming as microbiological ones instead. New microbiome discoveries are changing how we see ourselves as human as well. So I'd like you to consider for a moment what you saw when you looked in the mirror this morning as you were getting up and getting ready to start your day. For myself, I saw an organism that's just 43% human, and not just because it was early and I hadn't had my coffee yet, but when we think of what makes up our bodies at the level of cells, to our 30 trillion human cells that carry the human genome, we have about 39 trillion microbial cells, and that's where that 43% number comes from. Now you might think, hey, wait a minute, it's the 21st century, rather than counting cells, shouldn't we think about our DNA? So let's think about that for a moment. To our 20,000 human genes, the size of our microbial gene catalogue is somewhere between 2 and 20 million microbial genes. And so by that measure, we're at best 1% human. And what's most shocking is that the 99% of genes that we ignore when we focus on the so-called human genome are the genes that we can change throughout our lifetime and also throughout our evolutionary history and our adaptation to new societal changes. So humans are modifying microbiomes throughout our bodies and our planet, and we're running out of time to understand these changes and track their impact, as I'll go through in today's talk. When we study people living very traditional lifestyles closer to what our ancestors would experience, like the Hadza hunter-gatherers in Tanzania, which we've worked on with Justin Sonnenberg and others, what we see is a strong pattern of seasonality in the human microbiome, even in the gut, in ways that are strongly attenuated in Western populations like we study in the American Gut Project. And these populations sort out automatically using the techniques I'll talk about later along an axis where on the left-hand side, you see people living very traditional lifestyles in the rainforest or on the savanna. And on the right-hand side, you see people living in Western industrialized cultures like our own. And this is coupled to a tremendous loss of diversity where entire phyla like the spirochetes that are common in non-human primates and common in people living traditional lifestyles are lost completely, and you see a much lower diversity community dominated by the Bacteroidaceae and the Veruca microbia in the more industrialized cultures. So it's almost as though we're taking the rich inner rainforest of our gut ecosystems and bulldozed it and turned it into a cityscape with much less diversity where only the rats and the pigeons survive. And you might wonder what are the consequences of this. And I'm sure you're all familiar with Rachel Carson's work from the 1960s, where she documented how attempts to get rid of single insect pest species with DDT and other chemicals had had far-reaching and adverse consequences for the diversity in the ecosystem. My good friend and colleague Marty Blazer,

Now, Rutgers wrote a wonderful book a few years ago, Missing Microbes, documenting how not just antibiotics, which made the cover, but all kinds of other things like increased use of C-section, low-fiber diets, and all kinds of other aspects of modern civilization are decreasing our microbiome diversity in the gut. And Marty loves to show the slide about why it matters. What we see is in the last part of the 20th century, where one disease after another caused by single organisms, from measles to tuberculosis, was brought under control. At the same time, we see an explosion of so-called chronic diseases ranging from asthma to multiple sclerosis. And at the time that this paper was published in the New England Journal of Medicine 20 years ago, none of those so-called non-communicable diseases had been linked to the microbiome in any way, whereas today we know all four of them are linked to the microbiome in humans and can be caused or cured by modifying the microbiome in animal models, and so can dozens of others, including many types of cancer. So to get a handle on the complexity of the human microbiome, NIH funded the Human Microbiome Project, which ran from 2008 to 2012, and funded a huge number of labs across the country, including mine. And as part of this project, we looked at 250 healthy people at up to 18 locations on the body, collected 4.5 trillion bases of DNA sequence data. Now, if you're thinking of an organism that lives in your gut, you're probably thinking of this one. And it's true, I could get E. coli out of pretty much anyone watching this. But the reason we know so much about it is not because it's a dominant player in the gut ecosystem. It makes up only one cell in 1,000 to one cell out of 1,000,000 in your gut if you're a healthy adult. But rather, we know a lot about it because it's great growing on a petri dish or in liquid culture. But as Norm Pace likes to say, studying organisms this way is like going down to the zoo, looking at each animal in its individual cage, knowing nothing about its ecosystem, its interactions, or its behavior in its natural environment. So what we have to do is we instead have to turn to culture-independent methods where we get all the DNA out of a sample and sequence it. But that leads to a big data challenge because each teaspoon of your stool has the amount of data in its DNA that it would take a ton of DBDs to store. Like I said, we collected 4.5 trillion bases, 4.5 trillion A's, T's, D's, and C's in the Human Microbiome Project, 1,500 human genome equivalents, but then we had to analyze all this data. And here's a snippet, just a tiny snippet of the first file out of 17,000 in the HMP. And you can see you really have your work cut out for you trying to understand this data. And this is increasingly a problem, not just from a research standpoint, but from a clinical standpoint, because I can tell you that it's your doctor's nightmare that you're going to show up in his or her office with a big grin on your face and a list of 1,000 species that they found in your gut by some kind of microbiome analysis. And I mean, what's your physician going to do? Refer you to colleagues in psychiatry for being crazy enough to think you could do something with that in the short time you have together. So a lot of our goal is to make it not crazy to integrate all of this data from around the human body and around the world into profiles you can use. And to do this, we took a leaf quite literally from Darwin's book. And for those of you who haven't reread his work on the Origin of Species recently, or perhaps read it at all, the first edition is often considered a fairly dense read. So it's 502 pages, one figure. And so people who read it for the pictures are often disappointed. But I'd argue that you shouldn't be, because the one picture that Darwin thought was important enough to include was this one, the first representation of the phylogenetic tree as a way to organize life's diversity. So the next step was taken by Kathy Lozapone, one of my first graduate students, who I actually recruited to work on a totally different project, but she persisted with her passion in characterizing microbial diversity. As a result of not following my advice about what project was high impact and what to work on, it's safe to say she's done fine for herself. So she's now a tenured professor at the University of Colorado, where she's among the top three most highly cited people at that institution. And what she introduced that's had such impact as part of her PhD thesis was this distance metric called UniFrac, where we can exploit evolution at the whole community level. And so the intuition here is that if you have two identical communities like you have on the left, all of the tips of the tree representing modern species that you find from their DNA, you find every sequence in both the blue and the red community. So all the branches lead to both of them, and they're shared, shown here in purple. And so none of them are unique, and we define that distance as zero. Whereas in contrast, if you have two completely unrelated communities like on the right, 100% of the branches are unique, leading only to the red or only to the blue, and we define that distance as one. And then any actual pair of communities will be in between that. And so what's so great about that is that we can combine this insight with Darwin's insight that there is one tree of life that connects everything from all environments, all organisms,
and compare as many communities as we like pairwise. So here showing red to yellow, red to blue, yellow to blue, where we compute the unifract distance between each pair of those, store them in a distance matrix, and then use various statistical techniques to analyze that distance matrix. So with this technique in hand, Kathy initially decided to look at everything, and she went to GenBank and downloaded tens of thousands of sequences covering the whole planet, everything from the poles to the equator,

If you're wondering about what about these factors like high temperature, they just don't make much difference as far as the bacteria are concerned. So for example, hot springs in Yellowstone and hydrothermal vents just look like the other non-saline and saline communities respectively. But in further work with Ruth Lay and Jeff Gordon, we were able to find some communities that were really extreme from the microbes perspective. When we add these communities, they introduce a new axis that explains twice as much of the inertia in the data set as that saline non-saline split. You might ask, how far do you have to go to find these microbially extreme communities? And the answer is that you don't have to go anywhere because they're right there within us. So the mammalian gut is especially weird from a microbiome perspective, but so are other host-associated communities. And another way to look at the same data is as a network where we have a bipartite graph where nodes represent either kinds of microbes or samples that we were found in. And here we're coloring the edges by the sample type. And what you can see is that the blue and the green for the human and the vertebrate gut respectively forms one large cluster in the graph. And then the free living environments in red form another large cluster. And then at the interface, like the skin and the mouth and various invertebrate communities are right at that border there. So we can see that microbiology in this very deep way forms a network connecting the human body to the planet. So how are we altering this network? Well, when we look at the Human Microbiome Project data, and remember that these are all people living industrialized lifestyles, we get this interpretable map from principal coordinates analysis of unifract distances. So remember, each dot on this map is a whole microbiome read out from its DNA. Two dots are close together if they have more similar evolutionary histories of their microbes. They're further apart if they have more dissimilar evolutionary histories. Now, remember, there's no disease on this map, but when I color by the main factor, you can see immediately that the different body sites, the mouth, the skin, the vaginal, and the fecal communities emerge like different continents. And if I highlight the sample from the first person in the HMP, you see their mouth and their gut as in a totally different location shown by those yellow dots. But it wasn't until we did the Earth Microbiome Project that we truly understood what the scale meant, because we could look at samples from all over the planet and ask what two samples are just as different as the mouth and the gut of this one individual. And if you think of your mouth as being sort of like a coral reef filled with complex biomineralized structures that are covered with biofilms that maybe your dentist bugs you about, the amazing fact is your mouth is as far from your gut and its microbiome ecology as the water in that reef is from the dirt in this prairie. We never expected that, right? That a few feet along a human body could make as much of a difference as thousands of miles across the Earth's surface. So what is the Earth Microbiome Project, you might be wondering? Well, it's a global collaborative effort led by Jack Gilbert, Janet Jansen, and myself to characterize microbial life across the planet. And in the initial paper in 2017 in Nature, we looked at the first 27,000 samples, so they were up to hundreds of thousands now, contributed by hundreds of scientists spanning true extremes of just about every factor you could imagine. But unlike Kathy's earlier study, these are all done with a consistent protocol rather than being done in different studies with different protocols. And this just gives you an idea of the distribution geographically. But if you look at the left-hand side, we let the microbes themselves tell us what was important and what was unimportant from their perspective to create a new ontology of environments for pristine samples that we can now compare degraded samples to. We found that soil sediments and plant roots were the most diverse microbial ecosystems on planet Earth, not surprising given what was known from past studies. But we also found this fascinating principle of microbial osmosis, where low-complexity communities form a hierarchy in a defined, consistent subset of species from higher diversity communities. And we also found that if you do a crude high-level analysis at the genus level, the genera are universally distributed around the world, like in the top panel. But if you get down to the strain level, you find strains being selected for in unique environments. And that's where we have to look for primarily at where the microbial biodiversity is being preserved. So we can use this sort of data set combined with a technique called niche modeling, which we did with Josh Liddell and then Gladstone and Noah Ferrer at the University of Colorado to reconstruct even extinct ecosystems from relics. And so the tallgrass prairie that used to cover most of North America is now largely extinct with only a few relics left between railroad ties and in graveyards. And what we could do is we could use niche modeling and reconstructions of past ecosystems to look from these relic communities at what the ecosystem would have looked like in terms of taxonomic diversity and functional gene diversity had people not completely restructured all of these ecosystems with agriculture.
And Verrucoma microbia, which are among the dominant taxa in this tallgrass ecosystem, are really hard to grow in the lab because they love carbon, but they don't like nitrogen. And so agriculture has basically wiped

out this microbial ecosystem, but there's relics of it that we can restore from, and we can understand what it looked like before human intervention. That's just one way that humans are messing up microbial ecosystems, and other ways we're doing it include agricultural practices like fertilizers, agricultural emissions, waste treatment, and then microbes are also involved in a lot of other processes that modify climate, such as methane emissions from ruminants and from rice paddies. And in fact, microbes are so involved in different ecosystem processes that a group of microbiologists summarized all of the information in this paper with a rather sobering title, Scientists Warning to Humanity, Microorganisms and Climate Change. And perhaps what's most sobering is that we know so little about these ecosystems. We know they're having a huge impact on climate and that we're modifying them, but we don't know that much about what we're doing specifically or what the consequences are. And that's true not just of terrestrial, but also marine ecosystems. So this is from work we did with Jack Gilbert. He's now at UCSD as well, on the Western English Channel, which is the waterway that separates the UK from Europe. And we did an initial analysis of one site over 6 years, looking at 72 samples, which at the time was a massive project, but it's tiny compared to the scale of what we can do now. And the goal was to look at seasonal microbial community structure and then relate that to environmental variables. And so what was cool about this is we saw this extremely strong seasonal pattern that we could see with peaks and troughs. And then the question was, if you just look at one sample, how does the diversity in one sample correlate with the rest of the time series? And what we were able to show was that more abundant taxa were much more likely to persist through time. This is just showing the phylogenetic distribution from that paper. However, what was really interesting was these conditionally rare taxa that are rare most of the time, but occasionally become really common. And although we derived this concept initially with Ashley Shade in marine ecosystems, it turns out that it's a relatively rare set of taxa in marine ecosystems compared to human-associated ecosystems and soils and streams, where these conditionally rare taxa are in fact much more important. And so this is really critical because it suggests that there are many rare taxa that remain viable but not culturable, a concept introduced by Rita Colwell. And what was fascinating is that when we took one sample and went really deep into it, what we found is that we found essentially 100% of all of the taxa throughout the whole time series in just one sample from just 1 month, even though you have this profound pattern of environmental change. And what's more, when we compared that data set to data sets around the world, what we found is that most of the microbes from all over all of the marine systems, from rocky reefs all the way to sediments in the abyssal zone, would be found in that seawater sample if you sequence deeply enough. And so this is really exciting from this perspective of being able to sequence deeply enough to saturate from a small number of samples. What does the microbial diversity look like? So that you can then match it up to different ecosystems around the world. It also suggests that you can find somewhere microbes that are rare in your sample but common in some other sample to do techniques like genome reconstruction that require more of the biospecimen. We're also very interested in linking these two aspects, the environment and human health, through their microbiome ecologies. And in this respect, we're doing a lot of work with Kim Prather, who runs CASE, the Large Atmospheric Chemistry Center here at UC San Diego, and who runs the world's largest wave research facility in terms of being able to make breaking waves that create aerosols that exactly match the size particle distribution that you get in the ocean. And the reason why this is important is atmospheric aerosols transport a lot of stuff, including viruses and bacteria. And so this is satellite imagery from NASA showing how they flow from one continent to another over time. And so Kim was running this project called CalWater, looking at how aerosols affect precipitation in California. And what she found was a key role for atmospheric rivers that had a distinct microbial signature. And building on work that we'd done a few years prior with Noah Fira and Bob Bowers and at the University of Colorado at Boulder, what Kim found was that microbes in the dust from as far away as Africa nucleated ice crystals over the Sierra Nevada range and altered the amount of precipitation. And so, in other words, microbes coming from Africa can explain whether or not we have a drought here in California, just underscoring the global connection and the impact on climate of these microbes. And climate isn't all they affect. So Kim and I are also working with Jane Burns, who runs the Kawasaki Disease Research Center here at UC San Diego. And Kawasaki disease is the most common cause of acquired heart disease in children.

children. And Jane says that she can tell when she needs to come into the clinic by reading the weather report, because as you can see in the graphs, in Japan and in San Diego and in Hawaii, the incidence of Kawasaki disease in red is tightly correlated with the amount of wind from a particular direction, shown here in blue. And so what we're trying to figure out at the moment is, can we match microbes in clouds and in dust with those in an afflicted child's fingertips and airways? But this leads us to this question about what are the sources of microbes in clouds, and it's really easy to think about terrestrial dust because it's so easy to see, especially when it's the result of human activity. But the oceans cover a lot more of the planet than sources of terrestrial dust do, and we know very little about how microbes from seawater get into the clouds, as well as knowing much less about how human impacts are modifying seawater, especially at that critical ocean-atmosphere interface. And so again with Kim, we're studying how microbes launch themselves differentially into the sky, depending on whether they're able to get from the bulk liquid phase into aerosol droplets, and then looking at how this might be impacting everything from COVID-19 transmission from the Tijuana estuary to ice nucleating bacteria that modify climates. And being able to take these kinds of things all the way from large-scale ecosystems into the lab is really important. But humans are also creating completely new kinds of environment. And so one really important one is the plastosphere, where the plastics, including microplastics that we release into the environment, recruit and enrich for a very low diversity but very systematic community wherever it is in the world. And so understanding how we're creating these completely new kinds of environment that microbes have never seen before and what the consequences are for microbial diversity is really important, as well as understanding why we see such low diversity communities in human impacted lakes and soils and rivers and sediments and other environments around the world, as well as when you take any of these microbial ecosystems and bring them into the lab, why is it that the diversity is reduced so much? So to sum up, I was asked to talk about how humanity is changing the world's microbiomes. We're depleting diversity, both in our own bodies and in many places in the environment. But the microbes that are rare everywhere, almost everywhere, are common somewhere. So there's still hope. It's still likely not too late to save Earth's endangered microbes and make a difference. And this reminds me of a talk I saw from Jeremy Jackson, who was then at SIO when I was in grad school, where he contrasted terrestrial ecosystems, where from the Pleistocene, there just aren't any mammoths left anywhere on Earth. But then if you look at marine ecosystems, there are still manatees, there are still sea turtles and so forth. They're just rare in most places, but you could reintroduce them. And so microbes are like that, in that we think that most of the microbes are rare somewhere, but they still exist, and we can find them and reintroduce them to restore natural ecosystems. And to this end, Jack and I, together with Maria Gloria Dominguez-Bello and Marty Blazer, called for an effort to create a microbial seed bank, where the idea is that if we can preserve this microbial diversity in Svalbard or some other similarly resistant site, we'll be able to store the seeds of these threatened microbiomes from different kinds of microbiome diversity around the planet, and then be able to restore that microbial diversity when we have the techniques to grow all those kinds of microbes, because most of them we don't know how to grow in the lab yet, and restore all of these different kinds of ecosystems, both in our environment and with a view to combating all those chronic diseases in which we know microbes are involved. So with that, I'd like to thank literally over 1,000 collaborators, only a few of whom I was able to name during this talk, who've contributed to this research, the many amazing people in my lab over the years, our many different sources of funding who support all this stuff, and the tens of thousands of members of the public and the hundreds of scientists who've contributed to the American Gut Project and the Earth Microbiome Project by sending in their samples. And with that, thanks again for the opportunity to speak at this wonderful symposium, and I'm really looking forward to the rest of it. Thank you.

You're watching UCTV. This program contains graphic images and discussion of medical procedures. Viewer discretion is advised.

0: at ProRegenerative Biomaterials. Thank you for making it to this session today. We're looking forward to an exciting session. And with that, I'll introduce you to our first speaker, Karen Christman. Dr. Christman completed her PhD in bioengineering at UCSF and Berkeley in 2003, and then did a postdoctoral fellowship in polymers and nanotechnology at UCLA. In 2007, Dr. Christman joined the faculty at the bioengineering department at UCSD and became full professor in 2016. In 2020, Dr. Christman became associate dean for faculty affairs and welfare at the Jacobs School of Engineering, as well as being appointed as the deputy director of the Institute of Engineering and Medicine at UCSD. Dr. Christman is also the co-founder of Karyos Technologies. Dr. Christman has received numerous awards and honors in recognition of her multiple significant contributions to the development of biomaterials to promote tissue regeneration. And today she's going to tell us about some of that work and the progress that she's made on it. Karen.
1: Thanks so very much for the kind introduction and welcome everybody. Thanks for being here virtually. I'm going to kick off the session today and talk about probably something a little bit different for the series, which is focused more on stem cell technologies. So we do work in the field of regenerative medicine, but we take a little bit different approach, which I'll tell you about today. So we work on pro-regenerative biomaterials and particularly injectable materials that could be delivered minimally invasively. So for disclosures, as Sylvia mentioned, I'm co-founder of two companies. I will mention some of the work of Ventrix today. So before I get into the main talk for today, I just wanted to give a brief overview of what my lab does. As I mentioned, we focus on a little bit different aspect of regenerative medicine. We focus on biomaterial technologies, and we work with a variety of different biomaterials, some that are naturally derived, coming from animal sources, so extracellular matrix derived, which is what I'm going to focus on today, since we've had the most success in terms of regeneration and as well as clinical translation with those type of materials. But we also do work with synthetic polymers as well as synthetic nanoparticles. And as I mentioned, everything we do is injectable with the goal of having minimally invasive procedures to speed up recovery time, reduce chance of an infection, and basically make it easier on the patient. So our main focuses are on traditionally have been on cardiovascular disease, so treating myocardial infarction or heart attacks, as well as peripheral artery disease, and that's what I'm going to focus my talk on today. And then a few years ago, we also started working with Dr. Alperin, who's going to talk about some of our joint work on treating pelvic floor disorders. But in all of these cases, it's basically treating either cardiac muscle, so the heart muscle, or damaged skeletal muscle. So I'll start off with the heart, which is something that I've focused on for a couple decades now. So I'm sure everybody is well aware of the problem we have with heart attacks and heart failure in this country. Sadly, it's still the leading cause of death in the Western world. Two-thirds of heart attack patients do not make a complete recovery. So there are about 1 million in the U.S. There's about a little over 1 million heart attacks each year. So if those are survived, two-thirds don't make a complete recovery. And what happens is the heart goes through what's called a negative left ventricular remodeling process, which basically means it goes through a remodeling or adaptation process where the heart actually dilates and expands. And I'll explain that a little bit more on the next slide. And that leads to heart failure, where the heart can no longer pump blood effectively to support the body. And right now, there are no therapies that prevent this negative, it's basically a negative feedback loop from happening. And there's also no therapies for end-stage heart failure, really other than heart transplantation or left ventricular assist devices, which are mechanical pumps. And of course, there's lack of donor organs. And then the mechanical pumps have a lot of other downsides as well. So really, there's a strong need to develop new therapies to treat the heart, especially regenerative ones that could prevent this entire process that leads to heart failure from happening or treat heart failure patients who are already in heart failure. So to give you a little bit better idea of what happens when you have a heart attack, how that leads to heart failure. When you have myocardial infarction, the term for heart attack, that what happens is you get a coronary artery or one of the blood vessels that supply the heart. It has a blockage, and that leads to lack of blood flow to a specific region of the heart. And

So what happens is you get death of the cardiomyocytes, or the cardiac muscle cells. And that's typically what people think about, that you have a heart attack, you get death of your cells. However, there's also something else that's really important that happens, is that you get degradation of the ECM, or the extracellular matrix. And so this is the, for those who don't know, this is the basically the structural scaffolding that all of your cells and each of your tissues sit inside. So you can kind of think of it like scaffolding for a house, and then the cells are sitting inside. So when you have a heart attack, not only are your cells dying off, you also get degradation of this extracellular matrix scaffolding. And I'll talk about why that's important in a second. And so because the heart is really not a regenerative organ, this leads to scar tissue formation. So just like you would cut, you know, probably most people when they're a kid have cut themselves really badly, and then you have a scar on your skin. It doesn't heal completely. Basically, that same process happens in the heart. Since it's not regenerative, you're going to get a scar inside of the heart. And then it leads to what I mentioned, this negative left ventricular remodeling process. So here is the left ventricle, which is the main pumping chamber of the heart. And it goes through essentially a negative feedback loop that's trying to compensate for this weakened region where you have the heart attack. And eventually that entire ventricle dilates or expands and the volumes increase. And then the heart can no longer pump blood effectively, and that leads to heart failure. So there have been a lot of therapies, including stem cell therapies, that people have tried injecting into what's called this infarct region, the heart attack region. But the problem is they're injecting cells into a very abnormal environment. So if you look at a section of a heart attack under a microscope, and this is what's called an H&E stain section, you can see this pink here is basically collagen, which is scar tissue. It's the major protein of scar tissue. And this is not a normal environment or normal microenvironment for the cells. So when people are delivering stem cells into this area alone, they're seeing this very abnormal environment that basically is providing disease cues to the cells. So it's not too surprising that the cells alone haven't worked very well. And so what we focus on a lot is that extracellular matrix and the lack of extracellular matrix, and trying to stimulate regeneration of the body's own tissue using the extracellular matrix. And so why the extracellular matrix is so important is that, as I mentioned, your tissue or the heart is not just cells. It sits in this extracellular matrix scaffolding, has this like nice kind of fibrous network. So here's, if this is your cell, you have basically this fibrous network that the cells sit inside. And the extracellular matrix, all of these fibers actually provide significant cues that influence essentially all aspects of cell behavior. So cell survival, death, division, differentiation, etc., can all be influenced by this extracellular matrix. So it's incredibly important. And so I think that's been an oversight in the initial type of regenerative strategies that people had tried for the heart. And then the other thing I'd like to point out in terms of the importance of the extracellular matrix is that each tissue has its unique extracellular matrix. So the extracellular matrix of your heart is very different than, say, your intestine or your lung. So what we've thought about, especially initially in trying to regenerate the heart, we've thought about, instead of injecting cells into this abnormal environment, why not inject an extracellular matrix replacement that provides more natural, healthy cues for the body's own cells or the endogenous cells to migrate in and to try to regenerate the heart. And so that's what a lot of our projects have focused on, this extracellular matrix kind of replacement strategy to provide a new template for healing and to stimulate repair in this case in the heart, and I'll show you later on in skeletal muscle as well. So the technology we developed is what we call our myocardial matrix hydrogel. So we wanted to design an injectable material that you could deliver minimally invasively, but would replace all of those cues of the original extracellular matrix. And that's really hard to do from a synthetic strategy, because the extracellular matrix of your heart, as well as other tissues, is really hundreds of components, a lot of different types of proteins, but also sugars or polysaccharides. And so what we decided to do was take a more naturally derived approach and really take advantage of what nature gives us already. So in this case, we take pig hearts. We isolate just actually the left ventricle, which we're trying to treat. We chop it up into small pieces and then stir it around in a detergent like you see here, to what we call decellularize it, which is we strip out all the cells and isolate just the extracellular matrix. And then we dry it and mill it into a fine powder, and then use an enzyme to partially enzymatically digest it

0: which basically is converting this from a solid into a liquid that can be injected. And then what's really cool about the material is when you inject it back into tissue, right here is our myocardial matrix hydrogel. This kind of purplish tissue here is what a rat myocardium looks like. So here, once you inject this liquid back into tissue, it reassembles back into a porous and fibrous structure that's very similar to the original extracellular matrix. So this inset here is actually the extracellular matrix from this step before we've done any of the processing. So you can see in terms of the pores, kind of the holes, as well as the fibers are quite similar. And if you look at it with a scanning electron microscope, you can see these fibers are actually on the nanometer scale, which is very similar to the original extracellular matrix. And we optimize this whole process so that the material could be delivered via catheter. And in the heart, what that means is you're accessing at the femoral artery in your groin, and the catheter is staked up through the aorta, major vessel in your heart, and then it goes inside the left ventricle, and the catheter has a little needle at the end that can be deployed or retracted, and then you can inject the material. So just to give you a visual on that process, this is a quick video that one of my former students, is actually a little old now because she's a cardiology fellow at Vanderbilt, but it's still probably the best video we have of describing the process.
1: Here, I'm a PhD student in the Crisman lab, and this is how we make our therapy for treating heart attacks. So we get heart tissue, and the first step is we chop it up into tiny pieces, and we put it into a bath, like a beaker right here, and stir it up with detergent so that, to remove all the cellular contents. After a couple days, we rinse it out to remove all the detergents, and all we really have left are the structural proteins that make up a tissue. So we take that and we freeze dry it into this styrofoam-like substance. It's really light and crispy. So it's freeze-dried, and then we take this and we mill it into a fine powder that looks like this. And we take that and digest it with an enzyme to liquefy it. You can see that there's liquid at the bottom of this, and this little bead is just stirring it up and keeping everything well mixed. And then finally, we take the liquid form of this and we inject it into the heart, into damaged heart tissue. And once the liquid hits body temperature, it forms a gel that looks like this, and it no longer flows anymore.
0: So hopefully that gives you a little better idea of what the material looks like. The process is, relatively speaking, quite simple to make it. I always say usually you can teach any undergrad how to do it in just a couple of weeks. So we've taken that material, we've studied it in a lot of different preclinical models. I'm going to show you briefly some of the data from the more translational large animal model that was needed before going into patients. So we injected this into a pig heart attack model where you first give the pigs a heart attack. We deliver the material through that catheter system that I just mentioned. And then we took the animals, so we delivered that 2 weeks after the heart attack, and then we took the animals out to 3 months. And what we saw were significant improvements in global function, really preventing the heart from dilating. So we had reduction in volumes, both at insystole, which is the end of contraction, and then in diastole, which is the end of relaxation, when the heart's relaxed. Here's showing ejection fraction, which is a measure of cardiac function, basically fraction amount of blood that is pumped out of the heart. And you can see pre-MI or pre-heart attack, you have a normal ejection fraction for pigs. 2 weeks after the heart attack was given, you can see it has this decrease that continues to decline in the control animals. And then with our matrix hydrogel treated animals, we had significant improvements in cardiac function. And the reason why we think that's occurring is that when we looked at histology or tissue sections, here is of our matrix, an example of our matrix treated, and here's one from our control using what's called a trichrome stain, which stains muscle in red and collagen in blue. And so we saw this thickened band of muscle that also had vasculature supporting it. And if you quantify that compared to control animals, that was significantly greater. And then also we quantified the collagen content in the scar, and that was significantly less. So essentially more cardiac muscle and less scar tissue. And we think that was leading to these improvements in contraction or cardiac function. And we've done, as I mentioned, a lot of different preclinical studies, both in terms of looking at cardiac function, but also understanding mechanism of action. And we really do find that these materials act as a new template for healing. So in multiple studies, we see that this material is pro-survival. It decreases cell death, increases the immunomodulatory response, so really shifts instead of a very pro-inflammatory environment that you have after a heart attack, you actually get more of a pro-remodeling and pro-healing environment, and you shift the immune cells to be that more pro-healing phenotype. We also saw increases in blood vessel development, as well as indications and increases in heart development. So really, like I said, it is a new template for healing. So that work, as well as a lot of other especially significant safety studies to look for potential for arrhythmias, biocompatibility, hemocompatibility, which is compatibility with blood, all of which looked great, led to Ventrix, which is the company I co-founded, conducting a phase one clinical trial in heart attack patients using the same catheter delivery strategy I mentioned. So here's what the material looks like commercially. It just comes as a dried cake, lyophilized cake. You add sterile water right before you're ready to inject, and then you're ready to go. And so the trial was a small, just phase one trial, because people have used decellularized extracellular matrix patches in surgery, actually in millions of patients, but nobody had used this hydrogel form of an extracellular matrix in any tissue. So looking at a small safety study was a really critical first step. So use the catheter technology I mentioned, and then half the patients were treated between 60 days and 1 year after their heart attack, and half the patients, so about 15 patients in total, half the patients were treated 1 to 3 years after the heart attack. So really an early and a late group. And we looked at baseline and 3 and 6 months at some measures of mainly for safety and feasibility, but also some measures of efficacy, even though it was definitely not powered and there's no control group, but we wanted to see whether there were some potential indications of improvement. And so overall, as I said, this was primarily designed for safety, and we found that Ventrigel was well tolerated, which was an exciting result since this was the first of its kind, an ECM hydrogel going into any tissue. And of course, the heart is a high-risk organ. But we also did see some encouraging secondary endpoints in efficacy, significant increases in 6-minute walk tests, which is how far a patient can walk in 6 minutes, decreases in New York Heart Association heart failure class, which is basically decreases in heart failure symptoms. And then 80% of patients either maintained or improved their volume. So basically, we were helping to prevent further dilation or expansion of the heart in these patients. So encouraging for a phase one trial, and Ventrix is continuing clinical development on this. So next, I wanted to switch just briefly to talk about skeletal muscle instead, but still a cardiovascular disease. So peripheral artery disease, probably many of you have heard of, but many of you may not have, because it's not as talked about as, say, heart attacks or heart failure, but it still affects a very similar number of patients. So PAD, peripheral artery disease, affects about 27 million patients in North America and Europe, so it's a huge patient population. And what this is, it's also caused by atherosclerosis, as opposed to, though, a heart attack where you get this acute, like, initial event where you get a clog of an artery. This is more of a progressive narrowing of arteries, so it's a little bit more of a chronic condition. And what happens is, because you get this narrowing of the arteries, you get decreased blood flow to the limbs, and you also get muscle atrophy. So the skeletal muscle in the limbs atrophies or decreases in size, and so becomes weaker. And so initially, the earlier stages, or the less severe stages, called intermittent claudication, are things when patients, say, have pain upon exertion. But eventually, or in the severe case, you have critical emesemia, where you have pain at rest, and then you get things like gangrene and needing amputation. You can see about 120,000 patients in the U.S. each year need an amputation because of this. And right now, there are no effective therapies. So because we had seen increases in vascularization in the heart model, and overall anti-inflammatory pro-healing effects, we wanted to see if the general strategy of ECM hydrogels could be used to treat PAD patients, yeah, or in a model of PAD. And so we used what's called a rat hilum ischemia model, where you basically create, you surgically remove one of the arteries and veins to in the leg to create this region of low blood flow down to the one limb. And then we look at percent perfusion, which you can is a proxy for blood flow. And we either injected saline as a control, or we injected the ECM hydrogel derived from skeletal muscle. So porcine skeletal muscle. So the identical process I showed you for the heart, but in this case, we're using

skeletal muscle, so just what we would consider meat, as opposed to cardiac muscle. And so if you look at saline, basically that plateaus, high 60%, whereas we get significant increases in blood perfusion, again a proxy for blood flow, with injection of our skeletal muscle extracellular matrix hydrogel. And we did histology and looked at tissue sections and found we in fact did increase blood vessels, particularly arterioles. And then what was also interesting is that we found an increase in fiber area of the skeletal muscle cells or the skeletal muscle fibers. So as I mentioned, in PAD patients, peripheral artery disease patients, you get muscle atrophy, which is a decrease in size. So this also happens in the rat model. So here's healthy muscle. And then if you look at the saline group, the saline control, you can see a decrease in fiber area, which means that the muscle is atrophying, whereas we basically prevented this with our skeletal muscle extracellular matrix hydrogel. And the reason why we think at least this is partially occurring is that we got a significant increase in what are called PAX7 positive cells, which are the skeletal muscle satellite or skeletal muscle stem cells, compared to saline that we think was helping with the regeneration. And interestingly, in a subsequent study, in a different model, not a hind limb ischemia model, but using what's called a Notexin injury model, you essentially inject a toxin into muscle and watch it heal. It's very common for a common model in the muscle physiology field. Using that model, we look to see if you inject saline versus ECM hydrogels that are derived from the skeletal muscle, like I just showed you, or our cardiac muscle ECM hydrogel, or a lung ECM hydrogel, all porcine derived, using very similar processing, but only the skeletal muscle, only the tissue-specific extracellular matrix hydrogel got that significant increase in PAX7 positive stem cells. So we do think having tissue specificity in terms of the ECM hydrogel and the tissue type you're trying to treat is important. And then just for the last really couple minutes, I just wanted to briefly mention some of the work we've also been doing towards trying to develop new therapies for COVID-19, which of course has been dominating all of our lives and why we're on Zoom right now. So because our extracellular matrix hydrogels have been shown to be anti-inflammatory and pro-healing, as many of you have probably read in the news, COVID-19 not only affects or the infection from SARS-CoV-2, not only infects and causes a problem in the lungs, but it's really a systemic inflammation all over the body in multiple organs. That's an issue. So we wanted, given what we knew about these ECM hydrogels, we wanted to see if this kind of strategy, a pro-healing anti-inflammatory biomaterial strategy, might be able to use to dampen inflammation once somebody gets developed severe COVID-19. And so what we wanted to do is then develop a hydrogel, though, that could be delivered systemically. Ideally, you deliver it in the blood. It could go all to all the organs because the ECM hydrogels that I showed you before require injections into specific locations. So that really wouldn't work with something that's really systemic like COVID-19. And so we developed a version of the hydrogel, same processing where you take, in this case, heart, process it to that liquid stage, and instead of relyophilizing it, and having it ready to store it and inject, we actually fractionate it into the low molecular weight fractions and the high molecular weight, basically the more soluble or very small nanoparticles to the greater sizes or the insoluble components. And then you can relyophilize this, what's called a supernatant, this liquid, and then it's ready to go and rehydrate it. And what we found is you can actually inject this intravenously or into other blood vessels, and it will target areas of inflammation. So in areas of inflammation, you actually have leaky vasculature and you have gaps in the endothelial cells that line each blood vessel. So here in this image, green is endothelial cells, red is our matrix, blue is nuclei of cells. And you can see it actually seems to bind to and potentially gel within the gaps of the endothelial cells. So we found that, and we found this in multiple models so far, that you can inject it into the blood and then it will target to areas of inflammation. And we found that, in fact, it does in a model. We don't use the virus since we're not equipped for that, but we use what's called an LPS, a lipopolysaccharide systemic inflammation model that causes severe inflammation across the entire animal, in this case, a mouse model. And then what you're looking at here is basically profiles of inflammatory genes. And you can see the M animals here are all matrix, the S here are all saline and control.

0: and hopefully you can appreciate the difference in colors between the two groups. And basically what we found with this in doing this inflammatory gene panels, we saw a dampening. In this case, I'm showing you the heart and lung, but we found it really in all the organs that we've tested as well so far, as well as decrease in the inflammatory cytokines in the blood too. So we're still studying this further. Hopefully COVID with all the vaccines won't be such an issue anymore, severe COVID-19, but we do think this could be also used for other causes of acute respiratory distress syndrome and things like sepsis. So with that, just a briefly summarize, hopefully I've convinced you that there are other regenerative medicine strategies, and we think ECM hydrogels really are a versatile, minimally invasive platform for treating multiple different types of pathologies, including myocardial infarction, peripheral artery disease, I mentioned COVID-19, and then Mariana is going to talk about her expertise, which is in pelvic floor disorders. So with that, I'd like to really thank all the members of my lab, both current and former, especially my current lab, who, you know, everybody's had a rough time this year, and they've been chugging away in the lab trying to get things accomplished. So particularly the COVID-19 team, which is Annie Lyons, Ray Wang, a former member, as well as Ryan Middleton, who've been working on the COVID projects. The skeletal muscle project was really by Jessica Ungerleiter and Todd Johnson, both former students of mine. And then the cardiac work has been really, many of the names that you see up here have contributed to the cardiac work, as well as Think Ventrix and our clinical investigators, as well as the funding sources. So thank you very much. And then I'll be happy to answer questions later on.
1: Thank you so much, Karen, for that very intriguing presentation. Sounds pretty exciting, that phase 1 trial. Dr. Alpern received her MD degree at St. Louis University School of Medicine in 2001. And then she did her fellowship in female pelvic medicine and reconstructive surgery at the University of Pittsburgh, where she also did a master's of science in clinical research and design. Dr. Alpern then did a residency in obstetrics and gynecology at Brigham and Women's Hospital at Harvard. And then from there, she went to Kaiser Permanente in Los Angeles to become the founding chief of the Division of Urogynecology. In 2012, we were lucky enough to recruit her here to the Department of Reproductive Medicine at UCSD, where she is now associate professor. Since 2019, Dr. Alpern has been the fellowship research director for the Division of Female Pelvic Medicine and Reconstructive Surgery. Dr. Alpern has been the recipient of many awards and honors in recognition of her work, which has focused on understanding diverse aspects of female pelvic skeletal muscle function and disorders, which she's going to talk to us about today. Mariana.
2: Thank you so much, Sylvia, for this introduction. So today we will talk about how the materials that Karen described can be applied to the female pelvic soft tissues. So the female pelvis has a big aperture that is filled with different structures, including connective tissue, skeletal and smooth muscles, and the nerves that innervate them. And as the humans became obligate bipeds, the interplay between structural components that are critical for the proper function of the female pelvic floor became even more important. Because when these components fail, one or the group of them, pelvic floor disorders can occur. And pelvic floor disorders is an umbrella term, and unlike a myocardial infarction, potentially less familiar to the audience, so I will describe it. It consists of pelvic organ prolapse. Here in the picture, you see the uterus that is coming out. It certainly shouldn't be there. And urinary and fecal incontinence. And these conditions are very prevalent. Approximately 25% of the U.S. community-dwelling women are affected. And even with the projection that by 2050, close to 44 million U.S. women will suffer from pelvic floor disorders. And unlike myocardial infarction that can directly cause death, pelvic floor disorders impair quality of life. They impair quality of life so much that in a recent Journal of American Medical Association articles, where the participants were asked to rate various conditions on the scale, much better than death, somewhat better than death, a little bit better or worse, astoundingly, approximately 55% of participants rated bowel and bladder incontinence as worse than death. I just want to point out that the next runner-up was relying on ventilator. So this is a devastating condition

that's been known since antiquity. The first description has been encountered in Egyptian papyruses in 1800 BC. At the time of Hippocrates in 400 BC, you can see here a woman depicted hung upside down in order to correct her prolapse. And the first surgical intervention for pelvic organ prolapse was performed by Soranus of Ephesus in 120 AD in a form of vaginal hysterectomy. There are multiple risk factors for pelvic floor disorders, including family history, genetic predisposition, pregnancy, vaginal delivery, mechanical factors such as obesity, hormonal deprivation associated with menopause, and aging. However, vaginal delivery by far is the leading risk factor for pelvic floor disorders, increasing this risk by 4 to 11 times, and therefore it represents the most important potentially modifiable risk factor. Despite this high prevalence, that's almost epidemic proportions, currently available preventative strategies are limited to cesarean sections, which of course have a host of untowed side effects that we want to avoid. And there's a lot of risk factors where women should not undergo cesarean sections, undesirable. And in terms of the available treatments, they're all pretty much delayed, compensatory, and don't really address the underlying pathophysiology. In fact, we really haven't evolved very much from ancient Egypt, where they used pomegranates as a form of pessary, which is a device to support the prolapse. In Europe in the 1800s, a bronze pessary was used. Now, our patients benefit from the silicone-based materials, but it's still a pessary. So as you can see, in this timeline, we haven't really made a significant leap forward in our treatments of these devastating disorders. And this represents a significant scientific disparity that is especially pronounced when it comes to the female pelvic floor disorders. So we were always fortunate to have a program like Galvanizing Engineering in Medicine, or GEM program, which is a partnership between UC San Diego Altman Clinical and Translational Research Institute and the UC San Diego Institute of Engineering in Medicine. And this program's goal is to identify clinical challenges for which engineering solutions can be developed and implemented to improve healthcare. So through this program, Karen's and my partnership had fostered. And this program is very much aligned with the NIH vision that multidisciplinary approach to clinical care and research is the most fruitful paradigm for the development of significant advancements within a specific field. So today, out of all the pelvic soft tissues that can get injured during vaginal delivery, we will focus on the pelvic floor muscles. Here you can see a superior view of the schematic of the human pelvic floor muscles, which consist of the coccygeus muscle, in orange, iliococcygeus muscle in green, and pubovisceralis muscle that has two parts, pubococcygeus and puborectalis. Together, the latter two represent something called levator ani, a term that might be familiar to some of you. And the reason we're focusing on the pelvic floor muscles is because pelvic floor muscle dysfunction has been recognized for a long time as a major contributor to the development of various pelvic floor disorders. As all skeletal muscles, pelvic floor muscles also contain contractile myofibers that are organized into fascicle bundle fibers and extracellular matrix, which is also hierarchically divided into epimysium, which surrounds the entire muscle, perimysium surrounding fascicles and bundles, and endomysium surrounding individual fibers. Individual fibers are composed of the functional muscle units called sarcomeres, which I arranged the carts on a train. And in turn, sarcomeres are comprised of the myosin and actin, which are called myofilaments. The contractile myofibers are responsible for the active mechanical muscle properties, while extracellular matrix is responsible for the passive mechanical properties like load-bearing capacity and muscle stiffness. In order to prove that why vaginal delivery is the leading risk factor for pelvic floor muscle injury, a lot of groups, including University of Michigan group, whose work is I'm going to discuss briefly here, performed computational modeling of human parturition. Here you see a picture of fetal crowning with this net-like structure representing the fetal head, and then the green-like structure representing a levator ani complex. And the different colors is how much strain is imposed on different components of the pelvic floor muscle complex. And it was identified that tremendous strains need to impact these muscles during parturition. And especially this specific point called enthesial region of the pubovisceralis muscle, which is where the muscle is attached to the pubic bone, that can achieve strains up to 250%. Now, these strains are so large, they're certainly in a huge

excess of 60% strain that is enough to permanently injure the muscle. So we wanted to know, what is the impact of mechanical strains associated with parturition on the pelvic floor muscle myofibers? In order to do that, we used a widely used simulated birth injury model. We specifically used rat, but it can be done in a mouse model or other animal models. And we used a Foley catheter balloon that is somewhat modified and induced vaginal distension, which simulates the circumferential and downward distension associated with fetal crowning, as in rats and humans, as you can see here. Now, here is the gross picture of the pelvic floor muscle, specifically pubocaudalis portion of the rat levator ani, where on your left, you see a normal intact control muscle, which is outlined in blue with the star asterisk is identifies the enthesial region, the one that undergoes tremendous stretch during human parturition. And on your right, you see the appearance of that muscle after the injury is performed acutely. And you can see that see-through appearance, and that see-through appearance and due to dramatic stretch of the muscle and therefore myofibers. And in fact, the stretch ratios for pubocaudalis muscle in simulated birth injury model reach the same stretch ratios as were identified in the computational models of human parturition. So several fellows in the lab, our female pelvic medicine reconstructive surgery fellows, identified what is happening at the intrinsic structures of the muscle from these strains. And what they discovered is that sarcomeres, those functional units that I showed you that are arranged at the carts on a train, undergo significant hyperelongation immediately upon birth injury. And that is a known mechanical injury of skeletal muscles from the investigations done in the limb muscles. And this sarcomere hyperelongation is associated with something called myofibrillar disruption. Here you see an electron micrographs of the uninjured pelvic floor muscle on your left and injured on the right. And what becomes immediately apparent is that well-aligned sarcomeric structure of the uninjured control muscle is disrupted. And as you can imagine, that would not be conducive to force generation. We know from the limb muscle studies that such myofibrillar disruption that comes from the folosarcomere hyperelongation eventually leads to a significant inflammatory response by the tissue and long-term manifests as fibrosis, which is a pathological accumulation of collagen in the muscle, and myofiber atrophy, which means smaller fiber size or death of the myofibers. Together, these two degenerative conditions can lead to muscle dysfunction. So we wanted to know, does this acute sarcomere hyperelongation leads to this long-term pathology of the pelvic floor muscles? Because that has never been investigated. And Pamela Duran, which is a PhD candidate that Karen and I co-advise, as well as one of the master's students in my lab, they performed these experiments where they used a simulated birth injury that I described previously. And then they housed the animals and allowed them to recover for either 4 weeks or 8 weeks, at which point the animals were sacrificed and the tissue was procured to assess fiber area, which is a marker of myofiber atrophy, and collagen content, which is a marker for fibrosis. Here you see in the first panel, you see the control cross-section of the pubocaudalis muscle where all the rats different shapes, but this is the red is the laminin and it outlines individual fibers. And that is what we use to calculate fiber area. And at 4 weeks after the simulated birth injury, the fiber area was significantly decreased. But at the same time, we noted the centralized nuclei, which is a metric of regeneration, because when the muscles, de novo muscles, they have a centralized nuclei that subsequently migrates to the muscle periphery. So because it was significantly larger, we didn't know, is this because the regeneration is ongoing or is that really because of atrophy? So this is where the 8 weeks animals came in handy. And 8 weeks after the injury, the number of centralized nuclei returned to control levels, which means the regeneration was no longer taking place. However, the fiber size stayed lower than the uninjured controls, indicating myofiber atrophy. Our second outcome of interest was the pathological accumulation of collagen. So here you see a cross-section of the rat pelvic floor muscle where collagen, it's a trichrome stained, where collagen is in blue with the myofibers in pink. And you can see just by eye, even without looking at the quantification below, that there's much more blue after the birth injury at 4 weeks, as well as at 8 weeks. In fact,
the significant increase in collagen content

did not differ between 4 and 8 week time points and was significantly increased compared to the uninjured controls. So then we wanted to know, what are the mechanisms accountable for this pelvic floor muscle phenotype following birth injury? Specifically, we wanted to focus on the tissue morphology at the very beginning after the injury ensues, from 1 day to 10 days. And we combined it with the gene expression studies that spanned a 1 day to 35 day time course. We know from the studies of the appendicular muscles that the first event upon muscle injury that is required for muscle regeneration is the infiltration with leukocytes. This starts the pro-inflammatory stage, which is characterized by type 1 macrophages and TH1 helper cells, which are responsible for cleaning cellular debris. Subsequently, this switches under the regulation by regulatory T cells. The switch to the pro-regenerative phase occurs, which is characterized by the type 2 phenotype of macrophages and TH2 helper cells, which are responsible for tissue remodeling and repair. And this all occurs within the first 7 days post-injury. So we know that the inflammatory response of the tissue to injury is very much connected to the muscle stem cells that Karen had mentioned. They're the resident stem cells that normally present in a quiescent state. However, upon injury, they undergo activation, after activation, they can go two different routes. There is a subpopulation of muscle stem cells that undergo differentiation without proliferation in order for them to respond very quickly to injury. And that usually occurs in 3 to 4 days in the limb muscles. And the other subpopulation of this muscle stem cells, which is characterized by PAX7, undergo proliferation and self-renewal to repopulate the stem cell pool. And this is normally occurs at 5 to 7 days post-injury. So in our morphologic assessment of the pelvic floor muscle's response to birth injury, here you see a cross-section of pubocaudalis muscle with the tightly packed myofibers as we had seen before. At 1 day, we saw a profound myofiber death. At 3 days, we saw significant cellular infiltrate, which is the immune infiltrate. And by 7 days, we identify centralized nuclei, which, as you can recall, is a metric of muscle regeneration. So then, with that in mind, that despite these events that were anticipated at the beginning, we know that at the end, the pelvic floor muscles underwent atrophic and fibrotic changes. So we designed gene expression screening panel with those in mind. We know that immune infiltrate that induces inflammatory response can impact muscle anabolism, catabolism pathways, fibrogenesis, and myogenic pathways. So we focused our custom panel on these pathways. First, we looked at the myogenesis, and myogenesis followed the expected time course that I described, with the upregulation of myogenin, the marker of differentiated muscle stem cells, by 3 days, and upregulation of PAX7, a marker of proliferating and non-differentiated stem cells, by 7 days. With the help of the postdoctoral scholar Francesca Boscolo in my lab, we wanted to confirm that our gene expression studies correspond to the histological assessments. And using immunohistochemistry, we determined that myogenin did indeed go up, starting at 1 day, but with the maximum increase by 3 days. And then PAX7, which is the marker of those self-renewing cells, was maximally increased at 7 days post-injury. This also corresponded with the large expression of the embryonic myosin heavy chain, which is the marker of the de novo myofibers, which would have the centralized nuclei. So all of this was very consistent, showing that the myogenesis followed the expected time course. We then focused, again, Pamela Duran partnered up with Lindsay Burnett, another fellow, FPMRS fellow, who works on basic science projects, and they determined that the gene expression studies that looked at the inflammatory pathways showed sustained pro-inflammatory response after birth injury, even at 35 days. They also discovered impairment in pelvic floor muscle anabolism and upregulation of the pro-fibrotic genes in response to birth injury. So this was responsible for that phenotype, we speculate, that we saw basically myofiber atrophy and fibrosis at long-term time point. So clearly, we need to develop an optimal healing environment at an optimal time point to avoid pelvic floor muscle dysfunction associated with the phenotype. We can use it at the time of birth trauma to prevent pathological alterations, or at a delayed time point to promote constructive remodeling that can revert pathological alterations.
We hypothesized that delivery of tissue-specific skeletal muscle extracellular matrix hydrogel that Karen described will prevent and revert pelvic floor muscles atrophy and fibrotic degeneration. But just as it is not easy to deliver things to the heart, it is actually not easy to deliver things to the pelvis, the pelvic floor muscles, which are structures deep in the pelvis. So

0: And here you see we're using basically the system that we used allowed us to deliver the material through transobturator approach, because the muscle here in blue, as you can see, overlays the medial surface of the obturator foramen through which we can introduce the needle and inject the material. We confirmed the reliable delivery of the material into the muscle by staining the material with either India ink or a fluorophore. And you can see here the dissection of pubocaudalis muscle in situ. After the delivery of the material, the black is the India ink that was in the hydrogel delivered specifically into the enthesial region of the pubocaudalis where most strains occur. And then on the right is the red is the fluorophore that was hydrogel laden with the fluorophore shows the delivery of the material into the muscle belly. So the study designed to answer these questions was divided into immediate injection where the animals were randomized into saline or hydrogel injection immediately upon simulated burst injury, and then were housed for 4 weeks where fiber, area, and collagen content was analyzed. And for delayed injection, the animals underwent simulated burst injury, after which they were allowed to recover for 4 weeks, at which point they were randomized into saline or skeletal muscle hydrogel injection and housed for another 4 weeks for the same outcomes. And what we saw is that an immediate injection resulted in both saline and the extracellular matrix hydrogel prevented pelvic floor muscle atrophy, but only the hydrogel resulted in increased fiber size that returned the fiber size to the uninjured controls. And both mitigated fibrosis somewhat, but much more pronounced in the hydrogel group. Both modulated immune response, but skeletal muscle hydrogel promoted an earlier upregulation of myogenesis pathway and decreased expression of profibrotic related genes, specifically TGF-beta. In the delayed injection group here, we observed pretty similar results. Saline and extracellular matrix hydrogel prevented pelvic floor muscle atrophy with the fiber size greater in the hydrogel group compared to saline. Both modulated immune response as well, and extracellular matrix hydrogel enhanced the myogenesis and downregulated expression of profibrotic related genes. Interestingly enough, we saw the mitigation of the fibrosis with saline to be a similar extent as it is with the hydrogel. In conclusion, burst injury leads to significant pathological alterations of the red pelvic floor muscles long term, impairing muscle anabolism, upregulation of profibrotic genes, myofiber atrophy, and fibrosis were observed. Skeletal muscle extracellular matrix hydrogel prevents the red pelvic floor muscle atrophy and mitigates fibrosis, we think by modulating immune response and impacting myogenesis. Saline injection, interestingly, 4 weeks post-birth injury also positively impacted muscle regeneration. And I once again want to thank the UC San Diego JAM CTRI grants that really encourage the team science that allows us to bridge the longstanding gaps in female pelvic medicine. And of course, many thanks to my collaborator, Dr. Christman, and thank you for your attention.
1: Thank you very much, Dr. Alperin. That was very interesting, especially the observation about the saline was interesting. We'll see now, it seems that we have some questions lined up here from our audience. There's one here from Richard Robertson that says, it's for Karen, it says, impressive difference in porcine hearts with and without ECM therapy. Are those new cells from stem cells or fill-in from adjacent regions?
2: Yeah, thanks for the question. So excellent question. I get that question a lot. So I'll answer it in two ways. So if you're looking at its skeletal muscle, the answer is yes, at least partially, we do get a stem cell component, as I mentioned when I talked about the skeletal muscle. In the heart, identifying really what a true stem cell is a little bit more challenging. And actually, Sylvia can talk to this a lot better than I can. I don't want to rule it out that it doesn't exist in the heart, but right now we think it's probably that increase in muscle is coming from two things. One is the pro-survival effects. We know we have seen that it decreases cardiomyocyte apoptosis, so it decreases the death of existing cardiac muscle cells.

0: So a lot of those cells will die off immediately after heart attack, but it's actually there's a significant number that will continue to die off in patients actually years for years. So we help decrease that cell death. And then we've also recently found, actually in collaboration with Sylvia's lab, that we have indications of also cardiomyocyte proliferation. And I'd say, and maybe Sylvia can help answer this too, but I think right now the cardiac field, if you see regeneration, I think a lot of people think it's likely predominantly having a component where you're having more proliferation. So I don't want to rule out that there's a stem cell component that we haven't discovered yet, but right now we think those are the predominant two components.
1: Okay, thank you, Karen. Thank you for that question. Next question is from Qinchuan Zhang. In the treatment of heart failure, is the extracellular matrix of embryos or younger hearts better than that of adults?
0: Yeah, so we actually, it's many years ago now, probably close to 8, almost 10 years ago, we really were interested in that question. However, from a translational standpoint, we quickly realized that you really would be difficult to use younger sourced hearts. One, just the access to them, and two, their small size, just in terms of making like a big batch that you could scale, would be really difficult. So we kind of gave up on that concept, but it was something we were very interested in. Because younger animals are more proliferative, and so potentially the ECMQs would be more proliferative. So subsequent to that, Lauren Black, who's at Tufts, they actually did those experiments using rat extracellular matrix. So gotta give his credit to his grad students who meticulously isolated very young, teeny tiny little rat hearts, created material, and they did in fact find that they got more proliferation of cardiomyocytes. That was more of an in vitro experiment, if I remember correctly. So outside the body. But they did see that the younger matrix was better. But the issue from a translational standpoint, like I said, is I don't think you could make a kind of clinical batch size of a small heart even from pigs because it's so small. But I think if you could, the therapeutic benefit might be even better.
1: Okay, thank you. And one more question for Karen from Ksenia Malukina. I hope I pronounced that right. Did injection of porcine skeletal ECM into the rat model cause any complications due to differences in ECM between the porcine and rat models?
0: Yeah, so actually, so extracellular matrix is actually quite conserved among species, and as long as you remove the cells and appropriately decellularize the material, you can actually use xenogeneic or different species sources. So actually, there, as I mentioned before, that there's surgical patches made out of decellularized extracellular matrix, and actually most of those are porcine derived. Actually, even some are. Equine, so horse or bovine cow derived, and they've been shown to have a pro-remodeling. You don't get a rejection response unless you inappropriately decellularize it. And if you leave too much remnant cell debris, then you get a rejection response. But otherwise, you can cross species without an issue.
1: Okay, I think, let's see, we've got some more questions here. Jin Hu, could we use cultured human cardiac fibroblasts to prepare ECM instead of porcine hearts, which are not easy to obtain?
0: So theoretically could, and I'm blanking on the group's name, but there's a group, I believe it's out of Wisconsin, that has tried doing this. I think the issue is that it's actually much harder to obtain large quantities because you would have to do massive cell culture, which actually porcine hearts are very easy to obtain, especially in this country. We don't use them really for food much in this country, so it's considered a byproduct. It's very easy actually to get porcine hearts just from food hogs because they're not used. So it's actually a quite readily available source and you can scale it much easier, whereas trying to culture cells, it would be significantly more expensive to obtain that extracellular matrix. And then it's also a question, it's not going to be the identical matrix as what's in a heart too. So whether that makes a difference or not, I don't think has been well studied.
1: Okay, and from AC, any studies in the heart ECM therapy with adjunct stem cells added?
0: Good question. So we've done a little bit of that, where more just feasibility. So we have found that you can get some increases in survival by delivering cells, but

0: But because we didn't think we knew the best cell type to deliver in terms of my lab, what would be the best cell, we just stopped at kind of the feasibility stage. But I think there is potential for that, and we have a couple companies actually that are interested in looking at the combination of the material with cells. So I think the jury's still out on that, but I do think it's promising, particularly with, some of the newer cell technologies that are out there.
1: Okay. And maybe this is a question now that Mariana can help us with, from Julian. In what we have talked about, you were mentioning how interdisciplinary this work has been, with the two of you interacting. Is there a strong collaboration between chemists, physicists, and biologists, as well as physicians and engineers from different industries?
2: I don't know about the specifically with the industries. We certainly do try to collaborate with our industry partners. But again, in my field, it mostly the most collaboration has been about biomaterials or the synthetic materials that I use that, unfortunately are associated with a lot of different complications that many of you probably heard, and the mesh related complications. So that was our partnerships with the industry bioengineers. And also, of course, creating the synthetic materials did involve physicists and chemists that work in those industries. In my department of obstetrics, gynecology, and reproductive sciences, there is a strong partnership between reproductive biologists and clinicians who work on the in the endocrinology world that affects, for example, polycystic ovary disease and others. In the female pelvic medicine, unfortunately, the collaborations with the chemists and physicists has not been profound. But I certainly think that given how far behind our field is, way behind cardiology, for example, or orthopedic surgery, where a lot of what we do, we look at what the appendicular muscle studies show and then see what's applicable in our world. I think that those partnerships would be invaluable because we really can gain a lot of time and make it economically feasible if we adapt some tools that have been developed in other fields instead of developing them de novo.
1: Okay, well, thank you very much, both of you, for really fascinating presentations. It looks like we've answered everybody's questions. And we'll just perhaps end here and thank you both very much.
3: Thank you for having me.
4: Yeah, thanks.

Stem cell science is changing medicine and our understanding of human development. The Stem Cell Channel takes you into the labs where cutting-edge research takes place, introduces you to the scientists leading the way, and breaks down how these amazing discoveries impact everyday life and health. 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

I'm going to tell you about large-scale human modification of the planetary microbiome. We live in a microbial world. Everywhere we look on our planet and even in our bodies, we see complex microbial biofilms like this one. And in fact, there are 100 million times as many bacteria on Earth as there are stars in the universe. So you could say that microbiology is the ultimate in big data science. These numbers you might think of as astronomical numbers, we're now reclaiming as microbiological ones instead. New microbiome discoveries are changing how we see ourselves as human as well. So I'd like you to consider for a moment what you saw when you looked in the mirror this morning as you were getting up and getting ready to start your day. For myself, I saw an organism that's just 43% human, and not just because it was early and I hadn't had my coffee yet, but when we think of what makes up our bodies at the level of cells, to our 30 trillion human cells that carry the human genome, we have about 39 trillion microbial cells, and that's where that 43% number comes from. Now you might think, hey, wait a minute, it's the 21st century, rather than counting cells, shouldn't we think about our DNA? So let's think about that for a moment. To our 20,000 human genes, the size of our microbial gene catalog is somewhere between 2 and 20 million microbial genes. And so by that measure, we're at best 1% human. And what's most shocking is that the 99% of genes that we ignore when we focus on the so-called human genome are the genes that we can change throughout our lifetime and also throughout our evolutionary history and our adaptation to new societal changes. So humans are modifying microbiomes throughout our bodies and our planet, and we're running out of time to understand these changes and track their impact, as I'll go through in today's talk. When we study people living very traditional lifestyles closer to what our ancestors would experience, like the Hadza hunter-gatherers in Tanzania, which we've worked on with Justin Sonnenberg and others, what we see is a strong pattern of seasonality in the human microbiome, even in the gut, in ways that are strongly attenuated in Western populations like we study in the American Gut Project. And these populations sort out automatically using the techniques I'll talk about later along an axis where on the left-hand side, you see people living very traditional lifestyles in the rainforest or on the savanna. And on the right-hand side, you see people living in Western industrialized cultures like our own. And this is coupled to a tremendous loss of diversity where entire phyla like the spirochetes that are common in non-human primates and common in people living traditional lifestyles are lost completely, and you see a much lower diversity community dominated by the Bacteroidaceae and the Verrucano microbia in the more industrialized cultures. So it's almost as though we're taking the rich inner rainforest of our gut ecosystems and bulldozed it and turned it into a cityscape with much less diversity where only the rats and the pigeons survive. And you might wonder what are the consequences of this, and I'm sure you're all familiar with Rachel Carson's work from the 1960s, where she documented how attempts to get rid of single insect pest species with DDT and other chemicals had had far-reaching and adverse consequences for the diversity in the ecosystem. My good friend and colleague Marty Blazer, now at Rutgers, wrote a wonderful book a few years ago, Missing Microbes, documenting how not just antibiotics, which made the cover, but all kinds of other things like increased use of C-section, low-fiber diets, and all kinds of other aspects of modern civilization are decreasing our microbiome diversity in the gut. And Marty loves to show the slide about why it matters. What we see is in the last part of the 20th century, where one disease after another caused by single organisms, from measles to tuberculosis, was brought under control. At the same time, we see an explosion of so-called chronic diseases, ranging from asthma to multiple sclerosis. And at the time that this paper was published in the New England Journal of Medicine 20 years ago, none of those so-called non-communicable diseases had been linked to the microbiome in any way, whereas today we know all four of them are linked to the microbiome in humans and can be caused or cured by modifying the microbiome in animal models, and so can dozens of others, including many types of cancer. So to get a handle on the complexity of the human microbiome, NIH funded the Human Microbiome Project, which ran from 2008 to 2012, and funded a huge number of labs across the country, including mine. And as part of this project, we looked at 250 healthy people at up to 18 locations on the body, collected 4.5 trillion bases of DNA sequence data. Now, if you're thinking of an organism that lives in your gut, you're probably thinking of this one. And it's true, I could get E. coli out of pretty much anyone watching this. But the reason we know so much about it is not because it's a dominant player in the gut ecosystem. It makes up only one cell in 1,000 to one cell out of a million in your gut if you're a healthy adult. But rather, we know a lot about it because it's great growing on a petri dish or in liquid culture. But as Norm Pace likes to say, studying organisms this way is like

going down to the zoo, looking at each animal in its individual cage, knowing nothing about its ecosystem, its interactions, or its behavior in its natural environment. So what we have to do is we instead have to turn to culture-independent methods where we get all the DNA out of a sample and sequence it. But that leads to a big data challenge because each teaspoon of your stool has the amount of data in its DNA that it would take a ton of DBDs to store. Like I said, we collected 4.5 trillion bases, 4.5 trillion A's, T's, G's, and C's in the Human Microbiome Project, 1,500 human genome equivalents, but then we had to analyze all this data. And here's a snippet, just a tiny snippet of the first file out of 17,000 in the HMP. And you can see you really have your work cut out for you trying to understand this data. And this is increasingly a problem, not just from a research standpoint, but from a clinical standpoint, because I can tell you that it's your doctor's nightmare that you're going to show up in his or her office with a big grin on your face and a list of 1,000 species that they found in your gut by some kind of microbiome analysis. And I mean, what's your physician going to do? Refer you to colleagues in psychiatry for being crazy enough to think you could do something with that in the short time you have together. So a lot of our goal is to make it not crazy to integrate all of this data from around the human body and around the world into profiles you can use. And to do this, we took a leaf quite literally from Darwin's book. And for those of you who haven't reread his work on the Origin of Species recently, or perhaps read it at all, the first edition is often considered a fairly dense read. So it's 502 pages, one figure. And so people who read it for the pictures are often disappointed. But I'd argue that you shouldn't be, because the one picture that Darwin thought was important enough to include was this one, the first representation of the phylogenetic tree as a way to organize life's diversity. So the next step was taken by Kathy Lozapone, one of my first graduate students, who I actually recruited to work on a totally different project, but she persisted with her passion in characterizing microbial diversity. As a result of not following my advice about what project was high impact and what to work on, it's safe to say she's done fine for herself. So she's now a tenured professor at the University of Colorado, where she's among the top three most highly cited people at that institution. And what she introduced that's had such impact as part of her PhD thesis was this distance metric called UniFrac, where we can exploit evolution at the whole community level. And so the intuition here is that if you have two identical communities like you have on the left, all of the tips of the tree representing modern species that you find from their DNA, you find every sequence in both the blue and the red community. So all the branches lead to both of them, and they're shared, shown here in purple. And so none of them are unique, and we define that distance as zero. Whereas in contrast, if you have two completely unrelated communities like on the right, 100% of the branches are unique, leading only to the red or only to the blue, and we define that distance as one. And then any actual pair of communities will be in between that. And so what's so great about that is that we can combine this insight with Darwin's insight that there is one tree of life that connects everything from all environments, all organisms, and compare as many communities as we like pairwise. So here showing red to yellow, red to blue, yellow to blue, where we compute the UniFrac distance between each pair of those, store them in a distance matrix, and then use various statistical techniques to analyze that distance matrix. So with this technique in hand, Kathy initially decided to look at everything, and she went to GenBank and downloaded tens of thousands of sequences covering the whole planet, everything from the poles to the equator, extremes of temperature, pH, just about every other biotic or abiotic factor you could imagine. And the question was, out of all this diversity, could we understand how life's environments were structured? And amazingly, what we saw was this very clear split between saline and non-saline communities. You can see some blue points in there that are estuaries that truly are mixed. And if you're wondering about those factors like high temperature, they just don't make much difference as far as the bacteria are concerned. So for example, hot springs in Yellowstone and hydrothermal vents just look like the other non-saline and saline communities respectively. But in further work with Ruth Lay and Jeff Gordon, we were able to find some communities that were really extreme from the microbes perspective. When we add these communities, they introduce a new axis that explains twice as much of the inertia in the data set as that saline-non-saline split. You might ask, how far do you have to go to find these microbially extreme communities? And the answer is that you don't have to go anywhere because they're right there within us. So the mammalian gut is especially weird from a microbiome perspective, but so are other host-associated communities. And another way to look at the same data is as a network where we have a bipartite graph where nodes represent either kinds of microbes or samples that we were found in. And here we're coloring the edges by the sample type. And what you can see is that the blue and the green for the human and the vertebrate gut respectively forms one large cluster in the graph. And then the free living environments in red form another large cluster.
And then at the interface, like the skin and the mouth and various invertebrate communities are right at that border there. So we can see that microbiology in this very

very deep way, forms a network connecting the human body to the planet. So how are we altering this network? Well, when we look at the Human Microbiome Project data, and remember that these are all people living industrialized lifestyles, we get this interpretable map from principal coordinates analysis of unifract distances. So remember, each dot on this map is a whole microbiome read out from its DNA. Two dots are close together if they have more similar evolutionary histories of their microbes. They're further apart if they have more dissimilar evolutionary histories. Now remember, there's no disease on this map, but when I color by the main factor, you can see immediately that the different body sites, the mouth, the skin, the vaginal, and the fecal communities emerge like different continents. And if I highlight the sample from the first person in the HMP, you see their mouth and their gut as in a totally different location shown by those yellow dots. But it wasn't until we did the Earth Microbiome Project that we truly understood what the scale meant, because we could look at samples from all over the planet and ask what two samples are just as different as the mouth and the gut of this one individual. And if you think of your mouth as being sort of like a coral reef filled with complex biomineralized structures that are covered with biofilms that maybe your dentist bugs you about, the amazing fact is your mouth is as far from your gut and its microbiome ecology as the water in that reef is from the dirt in this prairie. We never expected that, right? That a few feet along a human body could make as much of a difference as thousands of miles across the Earth's surface. So what is the Earth Microbiome Project, you might be wondering? Well, it's a global collaborative effort led by Jack Gilbert, Janet Jansen, and myself to characterize microbial life across the planet. And in the initial paper in 2017 in Nature, we looked at the first 27,000 samples, although we're up to hundreds of thousands now, contributed by hundreds of scientists spanning true extremes of just about every factor you could imagine. But unlike Kathy's earlier study, these are all done with a consistent protocol rather than being done in different studies with different protocols. And this just gives you an idea of the distribution geographically. But if you look at the left-hand side, we let the microbes themselves tell us what was important and what was unimportant from their perspective to create a new ontology of environments for pristine samples that we can now compare degraded samples to. We found that soil, sediments, and plant roots were the most diverse microbial ecosystems on planet Earth, not surprising given what was known from past studies. But we also found this fascinating principle of microbial osmosis, where low-complexity communities form a hierarchy in a defined, consistent subset of species from higher diversity communities. And we also found that if you do a crude high-level analysis at the genus level, the genera are universally distributed around the world, like in the top panel. But if you get down to the strain level, you find strains being selected for in unique environments. And that's where we have to look for primarily at where the microbial biodiversity is being preserved. So we can use this sort of data set combined with a technique called niche modeling, which we did with Josh Liddell and then Gladstone and Noah Ferrer at the University of Colorado, to reconstruct even extinct ecosystems from relics. And so the tallgrass prairie that used to cover most of North America is now largely extinct, with only a few relics left between railroad ties and in graveyards. And what we could do is we could use niche modeling and reconstructions of past ecosystems to look from these relic communities at what the ecosystem would have looked like in terms of taxonomic diversity and functional gene diversity had people not completely restructured all of these ecosystems with agriculture. And Verreca microbia, which are among the dominant taxa in this tallgrass ecosystem, are really hard to grow in the lab because they love carbon, but they don't like nitrogen. And so agriculture has basically wiped out this microbial ecosystem, but there's relics of it that we can restore from, and we can understand what it looked like before human intervention. That's just one way that humans are messing up microbial ecosystems, and other ways we're doing it include agricultural practices like fertilizers, agricultural emissions, waste treatment, and then microbes are also involved in a lot of other processes that modify climate, such as methane emissions from ruminants and from rice paddies. And in fact, microbes are so involved in different ecosystem processes that a group of microbiologists summarized all of the information in this paper with a rather sobering title, Scientists Warning to Humanity, Microorganisms and Climate Change. And perhaps what's most sobering is that we know so little about these ecosystems. We know they're having a huge impact on climate and that we're modifying them, but we don't know that much about what we're doing specifically or what the consequences are. And that's true not just of terrestrial, but also marine ecosystems. So this is from work we did with Jack Gilbert. He's now at UCSD as well, on the Western English Channel, which is the waterway that separates the UK from Europe.
And we did an initial analysis of one site over 6 years, looking at 72 samples, which at the time was a massive project, but it's tiny compared to the scale of what we can do now. And the goal was to look at seasonal microbial community structure and then relate that to environmental variables. And so what was cool about this is we saw this extremely strong seasonal pattern that we could see with peaks and troughs. And then the question was, if you just look at one sample, how does the diversity in one sample correlate with the rest of the time series? And what we were able to show was that more abundant taxa were much more likely to persist through time. This is just showing the phylogenetic distribution from that paper. However, what was really interesting was these conditionally rare taxa that are rare most of the time, but occasionally become really common. And although we derived this concept initially with Ashley Shade and marine ecosystems, it turns out that it's a relatively rare set of taxa in marine ecosystems compared to human-associated ecosystems and soils and streams, where these conditionally rare taxa are in fact much more important. And so this is really critical because it suggests that there are many rare taxa that remain viable but not culturable, a concept introduced by Rita Colwell. And what was fascinating is that when we took one sample and went really deep into it, what we found is that we found essentially 100% of all of the taxa throughout the whole time series in just one sample from just 1 month, even though you have this profound pattern of environmental change. And what's more, when we compared that data set to data sets around the world, what we found is that most of the microbes from all over all of the marine systems, from rocky reefs all the way to sediments in the abyssal zone, would be found in that seawater sample if you sequence deeply enough. And so this is really exciting from this perspective of being able to sequence deeply enough to saturate from a small number of samples. What does the microbial diversity look like? So that you can then match it up to different ecosystems around the world. It also suggests that you can find somewhere microbes that are rare in your sample but common in some other sample to do techniques like genome reconstruction that require more of the biospecimen. We're also very interested in linking these two aspects, the environment and human health, through their microbiome ecologies. And in this respect, we're doing a lot of work with Kim Prather, who runs CASE, the Large Atmospheric Chemistry Center here at UC San Diego, and who runs the world's largest wave research facility in terms of being able to make breaking waves that create aerosols that exactly match the size particle distribution that you get in the ocean. And the reason why this is important is atmospheric aerosols transport a lot of stuff, including viruses and bacteria. And so this is satellite imagery from NASA showing how they flow from one continent to another over time. And so Kim was running this project called CalWater, looking at how aerosols affect precipitation in California. And what she found was a key role for atmospheric rivers that had a distinct microbial signature. And building on work that we'd done a few years prior with Noah Ferrer and Bob Bowers and at the University of Colorado at Boulder, what Kim found was that microbes in the dust from as far away as Africa nucleated ice crystals over the Sierra Nevada range and altered the amount of precipitation. And so in other words, microbes coming from Africa can explain whether or not we have a drought here in California, just underscoring the global connection and the impact on climate of these microbes. And climate isn't all they affect. So Kim and I are also working with Jane Burns, who runs the Kawasaki Disease Research Center here at UC San Diego. And Kawasaki disease is the most common cause of acquired heart disease in children. And Jane says that she can tell when she needs to come into the clinic by reading the weather report, because as you can see in the graphs, in Japan and in San Diego and in Hawaii, the incidence of Kawasaki disease in red is tightly correlated with the amount of wind from a particular direction, shown here in blue. And so what we're trying to figure out at the moment is, can we match microbes in clouds and in dust with those in an afflicted child's fingertips and airways? But this leads us to this question about what are the sources of microbes in clouds? And it's really easy to think about terrestrial dust because it's so easy to see, especially when it's the result of human activity. But the oceans cover a lot more of the planet than sources of terrestrial dust do. And we know very little about how microbes from seawater get into the clouds, as well as knowing much less about how human impacts are modifying seawater, especially at that critical ocean-atmosphere interface. And so again with Kim, we're studying how microbes launch themselves differentially into the sky, depending on whether they're able to get from the bulk liquid phase into aerosol droplets, and then looking at how this might be impacting everything from COVID-19 transmission from the Tijuana estuary
to ice nucleating bacteria.

modify climates. And being able to take these kinds of things all the way from large-scale ecosystems into the lab is really important. But humans are also creating completely new kinds of environment. And so one really important one is the plastosphere, where the plastics, including microplastics that we release into the environment, recruit and enrich for a very low diversity but very systematic community wherever it is in the world. And so understanding how we're creating these completely new kinds of environment that microbes have never seen before and what the consequences are for microbial diversity is really important, as well as understanding why we see such low diversity communities in human-impacted lakes and soils and rivers and sediments and other environments around the world, as well as when you take any of these microbial ecosystems and bring them into the lab, why is it that the diversity is reduced so much? So to sum up, I was asked to talk about how humanity is changing the world's microbiomes. We're depleting diversity, both in our own bodies and in many places in the environment. But the microbes that are rare everywhere, almost everywhere, are common somewhere. So there's still hope. It's still likely not too late to save Earth's endangered microbes and make a difference. And this reminds me of a talk I saw from Jeremy Jackson, who was then at SIO when I was in grad school, where he contrasted terrestrial ecosystems, where from the Pleistocene there just aren't any mammoths left anywhere on Earth. But then if you look at marine ecosystems, there are still manatees, there are still sea turtles and so forth. They're just rare in most places, but you could reintroduce them. And so microbes are like that, in that we think that most of the microbes are rare somewhere, but they still exist, and we can find them and reintroduce them to restore natural ecosystems. And to this end, Jack and I, together with Maria Gloria Dominguez-Bello and Marty Blazer, called for an effort to create a microbial seed bank, where the idea is that if we can preserve this microbial diversity in Svalbard or some other similarly resistant site, we'll be able to store the seeds of these threatened microbiomes from different kinds of microbiome diversity around the planet, and then be able to restore that microbial diversity when we have the techniques to grow all those kinds of microbes, because most of them we don't know how to grow in the lab yet, and restore all of these different kinds of ecosystems, both in our environment and with a view to combating all those chronic diseases in which we know microbes are involved. So with that, I'd like to thank literally over 1,000 collaborators, only a few of whom I was able to name during this talk, who've contributed to this research, the many amazing people in my lab over the years, our many different sources of funding who support all this stuff, and the tens of thousands of members of the public and the hundreds of scientists who've contributed to the American Gut Project and the Earth Microbiome Project by sending in their samples. And with that, thanks again for the opportunity to speak at this wonderful symposium, and I'm really looking forward to the rest of it. Thank you.

0: We have a very special opportunity tonight on Martin Luther King Day to speak and meet with an artist whose entire career has been about the aspirations of Dr. King. It's UCSC's pleasure to present at Park and Market and to the San Diego community someone who I think, and many of us would agree, is a true American genius. And that is our friend Terrence Blanchard. I thought, rather than just ask you a bunch of questions, I thought we'd have a conversation. And sure. I certainly would like to wind up talking about your performance tomorrow, give us sure. a little heads up on that very unique ensemble, mm-hmm. and also to talk about your operas.
1: Sure.
0: I had the pleasure to see...
1: Thank you.
0: I had the pleasure to see the premiere of Fire Up in My Bones.
1: Yeah. Mm-hmm.
0: And I want to hear more about that. But I'd like to start from the beginning, if you wouldn't mind.
1: Sure.
0: There clearly is something unique about the city of New Orleans. You're not the only genius to come out of that. And I
1: there's been one or two.
0: We were to ask the audience, they could name the next dozen who we all have listened to.
1: Families, too.
0: Families, yeah, exactly.
1: Yeah. I'm the one that's the only child.
0: You're the only child.
1: Yeah.
0: What is it about that city that has been sort of the breadbasket of American culture?
1: I think part of it is the fact that we're not starstruck in New Orleans. You know, people who have come up in the world of music do so because they love music. You know, we've had so many musicians, as you guys know, that have gone on to become, you know, world-renowned musicians, very famous. But when they come home, they're just musicians.
0: And some not so famous geniuses.
1: Yes, exactly, exactly. As a matter of fact, you know, there were so many stories about musicians who were not from New Orleans, who would come to New Orleans to visit or play a show, and then they would wind up going and hang out and hear some other musicians and get their hearts broken.
0: Uh-oh.
1: You know, because they would hear some local musicians, local talent that would really on a high level. I think it really boils down to us just really having a passion for the art. And I'll put it to you like this. You know, growing up in New Orleans, when I would run into other musicians, we'd always talk about music, what you're working on. Man, I heard this guy play this. Man, this dude here, he does these things that are so unique. Those are the types of conversations I would have. When I moved to New York, it was about, they cool, but they ain't really doing this. You know what I mean?
0: It's competition. There was a
1: negative competitive thing going on, right?
0: Yeah.
1: You know, and it threw me for a loop because I was so excited about moving to New York. Because I thought New York would be a bigger version of New Orleans, right? And when I got there and I ran into that type of attitude, it caught me off guard for a second. But what I started to realize was that attitude didn't come from the greatest musicians on the planet. Mm-hmm. You know what I mean?
0: Yeah, I hear you.
1: All of the greatest musicians that I ran into in New York didn't have that attitude. And then I started to realize that they had to be this separation. And we hate to think this way because we all want to put everybody on the same playing field. But we, you know, and Art Blakey was the one that made me start to think this way. He said, don't think like a local musician. Mm-hmm. He said, you're here to play music that goes around the world. And you want to travel the world. And you have to be mindful of what's going on outside of your local square. But I think that's one of the things that we kind of focus on in New Orleans, you know, and it's, I love going back home, man.
0: Well, the few times I've been to New Orleans.
1: Don't worry about that, man.
0: That's
1: a marketing thing, you know what I mean? Yeah. You know, I grew up in New Orleans.
0: Everyone I met was a musician, played an instrument.
1: Mm-hmm.
0: Checking in at the airport, and yes. Guy behind the counter, I can't remember what airline, though. He was,
1: yeah.
0: I saw his trumpet case lying down.
1: Of course, I'll tell you a funny story. So Tim Jackson, who runs Monterey Jazz Fest. So he comes to New Orleans because there's we used to have the Jazz Educators Convention in New Orleans. And as a result, my wife and myself, we were going to throw a party for all of them at our house. Mm-hmm. One night, And this is typical New Orleans. So he gets out the cab and he's coming in the house and he starts to tell me all about my high school years growing up in New Orleans.
0: Telling you?
1: Yes. And I'm like, what? And he goes, oh yeah, your friend Rene Peters, that was his dad that was driving the cab. He told us all about you on the way here.
0: Family.
1: Yeah, I mean, that's the thing I love about New Orleans. We have that type of familiarity with each other. When I bought my house in New Orleans, the first house, man, they put it in the paper, the cover of the Lanyap section, the Sunday section, had my address and how much I paid for the house. Yeah, and I was like, really? Okay.
0: Yeah, a little too personal.
1: But the cool thing about it was I was in my yard one Sunday, and this car pulled around, and it parked, and I went, oh my God, who is this? It was three of my high school music teachers. You know, they knew, they heard that I'd moved back, they read the article, and they would always have coffee on Sunday mornings, and they started talking about me, and they just came by the house one day.
0: Kept the conversation going.
1: Yeah, and then I got it, I felt proud because I'm like, if it wasn't for you, I wouldn't be doing this stuff, you know? Yeah.
0: But there's something very special about that city, and it's not just the music, the food, the dress, the language.

0: Everything.
1: The patois.
0: Everything. Lionel Aweke, who's a guitarist, is one of my students. He plays with Herbie Hancock now. He's from Benin. The first time he came to New Orleans, he said, man, this feels like home.
2: Uh-huh.
0: And I went, wow.
2: I
0: never thought about that in that way, but I can see that.
2: It's
0: especially
2: true.
0: When it comes to the culture and the food, for sure.
2: You mentioned Art Blakey. I want to spend some time talking about that experience. But just before you played with Blakey, mm-hmm. you had a stint with Lionel Hampton.
0: Yeah.
2: And you were, what, 18, 19 years old?
0: Yeah, I was 18.
2: That's some education.
0: Tell me about it.
2: You tell me about it.
0: When I went to school, I went to Rutgers University. And Paul Jeffries, who was a tenor player that used to play in Thelonious Monk's band, he was running the program. And when I applied, they didn't have any housing, so I wound up staying with him at his home until they found me a place to stay on campus, which I didn't stay on campus. I wound up staying in a house with these other guys. And it was interesting because he played with Lionel Hampton.
2: Mm-hmm.
0: And he had to do a gig. It was a couple of weeks before school started. And then he said, hey, man, why don't you ride with me to the gig? Because, you know, Hamp's band always rode on the bus, on these big Greyhound buses. And he told me, bring your horn.
2: Uh-oh.
0: Right. That's what I was like, oh, okay. So I brought my horn. We drove from New Jersey up to New York to catch the bus to go back down to Philly, which is funny. And when I got on the bus, you know, it was one of those things, man. There was no place to sit. Every place, yo, hey, young fella, that's my seat. Move or get out of my seat. I wound up back by the bathroom. But I wound up talking to some of the guys. And when we got to the venue, one of the trumpet players said, man, pull out your horn and play. I mean, they were getting ready for sound check. And we were just milling around. Hamp walks up behind me and he calls everybody Champ because he can't remember anybody's name. Hey, Champ, let me hear you play blues with the piano player. So I played the blues with the piano player and he said, I'm gonna call you for some gigs. And I was in the band the next week.
2: That was it.
0: Yeah, so I started touring with them, man. And Curtis Fuller was in that band, great trombone player. Frankie Dunlap, great drummer who played with Sonny Rollins, was in that band. Oliver Bina was a great trumpet player who was like my big brother in that band. They all embraced me. That was the thing that was interesting about it, man. They just took me under their wing and I just learned a lot being in that group, you know, for about a year and a half.
2: Yeah. So that was just sort of being brought up in the old school.
0: Oh, definitely. I mean, Curtis Fuller, man, he would always... You young fellas want to play too many notes. He said, I want to hear you play blues right here. And don't you dare double up.
2: 12 to the bar.
0: Yeah, yeah. Don't play no fast notes. Just play the blues. And I was like, do I have to?
2: can I pick the key?
0: Oh, my God. Yeah, yeah, yeah. And then, I mean, you know, just being in that group, listening to those guys play every night, you know, Frankie Dunlap was an amazing drummer, man. There was a moment during the show he would trade with Hamp. Hamp would get on, they had a set of drums for Hamp.
2: Mm.
0: And of course, Hamp, I don't know if you guys remember in the 70s, Ludwig used to make this drum kit that had lights in the on the inside. And so of course, Hamp had to have the one with the lights on it. And they were supposed to be trading four bars each, right? But Hamp would get excited, man, so. Sometimes his bars were 3.5, they'd be 5, they'd be 7. You know what I mean? They were never 4, right? But the amazing thing about it was you could never tell because Frankie Dunlap was right on.
2: Right with him.
0: Oh my God, it was the most amazing thing to witness, yeah.
2: And that kind of education most young musicians don't get. And that's really kind of unique because I think young musicians historically go to New York to do the hippest thing.
0: Right. Well, here's the thing about
2: bypass.
0: That. Here's the most important thing about that education was the historical part. Those guys talked to me firsthand about, do you know what it's like for an 18-year-old kid to talk to Curtis Fuller and hear him talk about John Coltrane?
2: Mm-hmm.
0: Not from some stories, no. Like, man, when we did the record with Train, I was like, stop right there.
2: Stop.
0: Say that again? You know what I mean?

0: that was a big thing for me. And listening to Paul Jeffries talk about being with Monk, Frankie Dunlap talked about playing with Sonny Rollins. Mm. You know, those were the stories that I used to hear all the time. And not only just the playing stories, but how those guys developed their craft and how serious they were about their craft, with all of those things that stuck in the back of my mind about, okay, so what are you gonna do?
1: Right.
0: You know, we all heard the famous story about Sonny Rollins not feeling like he was up to the task, so he took 2 years off practice and he would
1: to the bridge.
0: He was up on the bridge playing, practicing. That story in itself was something to hear firsthand. It's one thing to hear it as folklore.
1: Or read about it.
0: Right. But when you hear it firsthand, because Paul Jeffries and Sonny Rollins were good friends. Yeah, but really, they're really good friends, man. So, I was doing a, I'm laughing because I was thinking about another story. I was doing a rehearsal at a friend's house. His name was Bruce Barth, right? And Sonny Rollins had this series where he would feature young artists doing a concert at Carnegie Hall. So I'm at Bruce Barth's house in Brooklyn. I don't know how Sonny Rollins got the number to that house, right? But his wife goes, Terrence, Sonny's on the phone for you. And I'm like, who? And all of my friends, if you know the jazz folklore, everybody imitates Sonny Rollins. You know, how are you? Everybody has their own Sonny Rollins imitation, right? So I pick up the phone.
1: And you knew somebody was clowning you.
0: Right, he goes, Terrence. And I go, it's Sonny. I'm like, yeah, right.
1: Yeah, right.
0: And it wasn't until he said, Paul has told me a lot about you. And I went, oh my God,
1: this is
0: Sonny Rollins. And then he said, I want you to play a show with me at Carnegie Hall. And I went, sure. And this is the thing that just like scared me to death. He said,
2: we're going to make history.
1: Oh, Lord. He's done that over and over.
0: And you know, the whole event was just so funny to me, man, because in rehearsal, he was amazing. He was very gracious and scary at the same time because, you know, we were working on some tune and Tommy Flanagan was on the gig. He was the piano player. So he's, hey, Tommy, what's the chord, the second chord? And his mouthpiece is going back and forth like this. And as soon as the mouthpiece gets here, he goes,
2: oh yeah, F7.
1: Ears.
0: You know what I mean?
1: Ears.
0: And he was really nice. Come showtime, he was really serious. Wouldn't speak to me.
1: I would imagine leaving that band, and did you go directly to Blakey?
0: When I left Hamp's band.
1: Mm-hmm. So that was the older tradition being handed to you, and Blakey looked forward. I mean, he always had young cats in the band.
0: Yeah, it was a bit of a culture shock, you know, because not only was I going from Lionel Hampton to Blakey, I was going from a big band to this small ensemble where I had much more responsibility. And Art Blakey wanted us to write for the band.
1: Right.
0: You know, because I was replacing Wenton in the band. And Art told me, he said, Wenton told me you write. And I said, yeah.
3: Well, bring out your compositions so we can play them.
0: And he had a photographic memory, man. Just blew me away. He was the type of guy, he was always late for rehearsals.
1: Really?
0: Right? And then he wound up making me the musical director. But he was late for rehearsals. And I didn't understand, so we would just sit around. And he got me twice like this, where he comes into the rehearsal late, and he goes, what you got? Which means we should have been rehearsing. You know what I mean? So he only got me like that twice. Next time we had a rehearsal, I said, come on, man, let's learn all this music. So we'd learn the music, and then we'd play it for him.
1: When he walked in?
0: Play it, and then he said,
3: all right, let's go.
0: And then he said, he'd play it down.
1: How long did he keep a band? Because it just seemed like every 2 or 3 years he was turning the band over.
0: It wasn't him. It was the guys in the band. You would join that band, and automatically the spotlight was on you. Because, right. You know, it's like going from college to the pros.
1: Right.
0: You know, because you're in Art Blakey's band. And it started with Lee Morgan. I mean, before him, but Lee Morgan was the one that really made a name for himself. And everybody was looking to see who was going to be the next trumpet player, Freddie Hubbard and so forth, Woody Shaw, and so forth and so on. And then, of course, you know, Wenton had come before me. So, man, as soon as I joined the band, everybody

0: well, who is this kid? Yeah. And then they were like, another one from New Orleans.
1: Yeah.
0: You know? So there was a lot of attention being paid to all of us. But you know, Art was really good about that though. Cause I'll never forget. It's one thing, I think one of the things when you were talking about the New

0: tell you the way he said it, because we're in a public forum, but but you'll get the gist. You know, he said, forget Dizzy, forget Miles, forget Freddie Hubbard, forget, he named all of my heroes.
1: All previous chairs.
0: And he said, forget all of them, you're here to be you. And when you leave this band, you're supposed to go get your own band, because we have to keep pushing this music forward.
1: Branford tells a very similar story.
0: Oh, he did it to everybody.
1: Yeah.
0: He did it to everybody. And it was a wild thing, because you got to understand, prior to that, all of my teachers were telling me, you have to study Dizzy. You got to study Miles. You got to study Fred. You know what I mean?
1: And so, he said, throw the book away.
0: Right. And I get in his band, he's like, nah.
1: Branford's story is that he was copying out some John Coltrane solos, and Art Blakey walked by and said, what are you doing? He said, well, I'm practicing this Coltrane lick. And he said, well, do you think John Coltrane practiced Coltrane licks? So it's the same story coming out of a different way.
0: Oh man, he got me with the Miles Davis stuff, because I thought I wanted to be Miles Davis so bad. I love when I got a cold.
1: I think we all did.
0: You know what I mean? And I was playing My Funny Valentine, and I'd never played a melody, you know, because, you know, Margaret Miller was the piano player, and he would hit these chords, and I go, and that's all you would hear. And then I started playing all this other stuff, man, and he let me go for about 3 nights with that. And I think it was in Paris someplace. He says, you got to play the melody. Somebody wrote it.
1: play the melody your way. Yeah.
0: Oh man, he got me really good. He says, yeah, learn how to play the melody, goddammit.
1: How old was Blakey when you joined the band?
0: Woo, nobody knows.
1: Nobody knows. Nobody I thought you know.
0: Because he used to tell us, man, Lionel Hampton had the same thing. Lionel Hampton had this press kit that went out. Man, he was 65 for about 4 years.
1: Oh, come on.
0: Yeah.
1: Well, he recorded Weatherbird with Louis Armstrong in 1924.
0: Come on.
1: I'll go figure that.
0: Right. So with Art, he would never tell us. He'd say he was 63 or something like that. And then this one guy who knew him back when he was playing with Billy Eckstein goes, oh, Art, what you talking about? You know you're 70. And Art gave him that look like, yeah, you look at these people in the room.
1: Wonder if we could turn to, you've had such a remarkable career, not just as a jazz soloist and jazz composer and band leader, but you've seemed like you've made turns and added on to your interests, your portfolio. And I wanted to chat a bit about some of your albums. In fact, the tribute concert tomorrow is a tribute to Wayne Shorter. And I noticed, let me ask you rather than make a declaration, many of your compositions have some of the same tendencies of Wayne Shorter's.
0: Oh, definitely.
1: Not just you're copying, but I think you're born out of the same seed, the conceptual ideas.
0: Well, yeah, the thing you got to remember, and this is why I'm a big proponent of education, man. You know, I had great teachers. I mean, great teachers. I feel blessed with all of the teachers that I've encountered throughout my life, from Martha Francis, who was my first piano teacher, who lived next door, so I could never miss a lesson.
1: Oh, you had to be there.
0: Right? To Miss Winchester, who at the age of 12 started making me do theory and ear training. Then Roger Dickinson, when I studied with him at 15, he started making me compose. Right? And all of these guys would challenge our thinking, you know what I mean? So when I started hearing Wayne Shorter, his music resonated with me because his music seemed to challenge the status quo without making a declaration.
1: Right.
0: You know what I mean? So he would write these, it's one of the things, is a pet peeve of mine. When a lot of times some artists try to find something different by avoiding what's right in front of their face. You know what I mean? So there are beautiful melodies out there that are beautiful melodies. There's no need to avoid doing them to do something new. When I started listening to Wayne Shorter, that it resonated. I'm like, these melodies are beautiful, but look at what he's doing with the harmony. Yeah. The harmony underneath is changing. You know, so I use him as a model when I'm teaching my class, man. You know, I have this whole thing that I go through with Wayne's music, and I show them, I'm like, listen, you don't have to reinvent the wheel It's just about a little bit of a

0: shift, can bring new color and life into a situation. And here's the thing about Wayne that really blew me away, because that was the analytical and theoretical side of me breaking down Wayne's music, right? Mm. There's a great documentary that hasn't been released yet about Wayne. And when it comes out, man, all you guys should really watch it. Because what you're gonna find out is that all of those compositions that Wayne has written has a personal story. All of them. I mean, they have a personal
1: story.
0: They
1: came from somewhere.
0: They came from something that he felt and wanted to say. So that was the next lesson for me. It's like, okay, you can have these theoretical beliefs and ideas, but sometimes if it's not connected to anything real, is it really gonna resonate in somebody else's heart?
1: His playing is very personal. It's not It's not even the saxophone. I think I've always had the impression he was singing.
0: This dude, he's hilarious to me because he's a comedian and a lot of people don't really catch it. But, you know, we were doing something at the White House one time, and right before we went on, he tried to play a note on his horn and nothing came out. And he goes, "Dig that." And we were like, "Oh, what's wrong, Wayne?" And, you know, I'm thinking something's wrong with his horn. Man, he proceeded to go out and just play his behind off on the show.
1: Get your attention.
0: Oh, it was incredible. Incredible.
1: Nathan East asked me to ask you where you came up with your arrangement of Footprints, Wayne Shorter composition, which is already a very complicated composition.
0: Yeah. Well, tell Nathan I had nothing to do with it.
1: Okay.
0: I had nothing to do with it. You know, what happened was I had an appendicitis. And
1: that's a story.
0: Yeah, it was, because I was playing a gig and thought I just ate something wrong. The next thing you know, I told a guy, I said, man, I was in Fayetteville, Arkansas. I said, man, I think I need to go to the hospital. And that in itself was such a weird thing, because I'm in the ER and man, I'm in pain. My side is burning. And the doctor, the female doctor, older woman, and she came up to me and she gave me some morphine. And I said, "Doc, I'm still in pain." She said, "Well, morphine doesn't kill the pain. It just makes you not care about the pain." So she said, "But I'm gonna give you another dose." And I'm like, boom. So she did the surgery. And when I woke up, you know, we started talking. And they said, "Hey, tell me you're a musician." I said, "Yeah." She said, "Well, who are you?" So weird, Fayetteville, Arkansas, in a recovery room. She goes, "Well, who are some of your favorite trumpet players?" I said, "Oh, I love Miles Davis." And then she goes, "Oh, I loved his straight tone." I'm like, "Where the hell am I?"
1: Well, you're not a very good witness if you're on morphine.
0: Let me tell you something. I told him, "Don't give me morphine again. It's too good."
1: Yeah.
0: This too good.
1: As they say, habit forming. When you
0: oh
1: get to
0: my
1: that.
0: God.
1: One of the Footprints is on.
0: Oh, Footprints. All right.
1: Yeah,
0: so that's what I'm
1: saying. Yeah, that's what.
0: All right. So I had an appendicitis, but we still had a tour, right? And so what we did was we allowed the guys to finish the tour. And then I'm convalescent. I'm at home. Then I come back months later. We're playing in New York. And we've been playing Footprints. So I call Footprints and they started playing this groove. Boom, boom.
1: The Rob Glasper?
0: No. Eric Harlan, and Aaron Parks, and Derek Hodge. That was the band at the time. And I'm like, no, Footprints. And they go, yeah.
1: That's what we find.
0: Right. So we just kind of developed it from there.
1: So it was.
0: They came up with the groove, and then we started messing around with the melody.
1: So you took an already complicated song, made it even more. And the interesting thing is that's basically blues.
0: Yeah, it is a blues. But you know what was really funny? Wayne called me up and says, "Terrence, I gotta get that rhythm. So I'm singing a rhythm to him over the phone. Dun, dun, dun. It's bizarre.
1: No, I think that the admiration for a musician of that distinction is important. I'm delighted that you're doing that tomorrow night.
0: No, thank you. It's one of those things where I thought about it a lot, and I kept saying, you know, we always do these things when people are not around. And I wanted to give Wayne his flowers now. Mm-hmm. I wanted to let him know what he means to us, man. Because he's meant so much to me in my life. I remember at Jazz Fest in New Orleans, he told me a story that turned my life around, man. He talked about this woman who was a classical violinist, and she would always go out for auditions, but her playing style was very aggressive and very passionate, so she would always lose the audition because she wasn't a sectional player.
1: Right.
0: And she got really depressed about it, and her mom called her, and her mom could hear in her voice that something was wrong. And her mom told her, she said, well, listen, baby, you know it takes courage to be happy. And when Wayne told me that, man, it's like one of those things, you know how you hit things at the right time in your life? I was struggling with this whole notion of being an artist and paying homage to the history and all of this stuff. And when he said it takes courage to be happy, what that meant was, to me was, stop following, be yourself. You know, you have a vision, really go after that. And I wrote this tune, you know, called Passionate Courage as a result of it, because it just, everything flipped.
1: So he gave you the story.
0: Yeah, but he always does that. I mean, Wayne is the type of guy, you know, whenever you're around him, man, it's like a lesson, not only in life, but in music, everything. I mean, it, you know, and he can just be talking about anything, but he's such a brilliant mind and person. You know, I just love being around him. You have to watch Herbie Hancock around him, you know, because they're best friends.
1: Yeah.
0: You know, but Herbie turns into like a little kid around Wayne, you know, because Wayne will say something and Herbie will go, right.
1: They finish each other's sentences.
0: Yeah, oh, my God.
1: I think the best album, at least one of the best, was Crossings.
0: Beautiful. Did you see the tour when they?
1: Yeah.
0: No, it was, we opened up for them in Arizona once when they were doing that. It was just Herbie and Wayne doing duo. Okay, when you talk about artists and like being true to yourself, when Al Gore was running for president, they had a big donor thing for him in New Orleans at the Ritz-Carlton.
1: Okay.
0: And I was working at the Monk Institute at the time, and we had a lot of people who were very close to the Gore campaign, you know, being a part of the Monk Institute. So they had Herbie and Wayne Shaw come to this donor event to play duo. Now, these are not jazz fans. Mm-hmm. These are political people. And though you think those dudes would water down what they did for them?
1: No, thank you.
0: No way. And it was funny, because I'm the only one in the room going, woo! But I really, man, that was another lesson for me. Just go ahead and be who you are.
1: No Misty tonight.
0: No, baby. They didn't. No, if you couldn't follow it, shame on you. Shame on you.
1: That you had another album. This is the one, your Bounce album,
0: okay.
1: Footprints.
0: Yeah.
1: Another one that really caught my ear and imagination on was Magnetic, the tune Magnetic.
0: Oh wow!
1: And I still don't know what meter that's in.
0: You know what's interesting about Magnetic? Because, okay, damn, I feel like I'm about to have class.
1: It's a blackboard.
0: I need a chalkboard. That tune is a direct reflection of what Wayne has taught me.
1: I thought so. I got you to admit. Yeah, I thought so.
0: Yeah, because
1: I'm gonna write that down.
0: Because one of the things I teach this thing, my composition teacher, Roger Dickerson, used to teach this thing to me called If I Could Tell You I Would. And If I Could Tell You I Would is a thing that try to helps you to understand how innovation is standing right in front of your face, but you don't recognize it all the time. And long story short is, what I do in the class is I have people just create sentences only using those words, and they'll come up with sentences, right? Which makes sense. But then I'll say, could tell if could tell would tell, could tell, would tell. You know what I mean?
1: No, I
0: So most people go, oh, and I'm like, yeah, there's things right in front of your face, but we're so conditioned to think conventionally that we don't think outside the box.
1: So it's retrograde, inverted,
0: exactly,
1: all that noise.
0: Right. So with that tune, I'd taken the first melody, and I'd written it on all of these degrees and harmonized it. But having it come back the same way all the time was monotonous,
1: mm-hmm,
0: right? So when you hear it the second time, instead of going, I go,

0: da be bo bo de, right? So, and then I just break up little pieces so of it and add syncopation to it. Yes.
1: Now, is that, would you say that's a form of composition for you, or?
0: It's a form of composition that's been known. The greatest example of that is di di di da, di di di da.
1: That one.
0: Exactly.
1: that's really, we have some young musicians in the audience and I think they're taking notes. I hope they.
0: Yeah. I mean, just check it out. When it always amazes me when people say, well, man, see what I'm trying to do. No.
1: Just do it.
0: Hale Smith, who was a great composer that I studied with too. Hale Smith saw one of my compositions, man, and he cracked me up because as he was opening up a bottle of wine in my lesson when I was still underage, he goes, it seems like you're trying to control this amount of space without having the ability to control this amount of space. Mm-hmm. Another great lesson.
1: You mentioned Roger Dickerson. Mm-hmm. I've been trying to find the score to his New Orleans Piano Concerto.
0: Oh.
1: If you have a copy, I know I can get it.
0: No, I don't have a copy, but maybe I can ask him.
1: I'd appreciate it.
0: Roger Dickerson is probably one of the greatest composers a lot of people don't know of.
1: And you studied with him?
0: He's the guy that taught me everything I know.
1: Yeah.
0: Yeah, man. I mean, so when my opera goes to the Kennedy Center, when Champion goes to the Kennedy Center, I flew Roger and his wife up for the premiere as a thank you, you know. So we go to this dinner afterwards, and a good friend of my wife's, her name's Tracy. Tracy is very inquisitive. You know, she's not a musician, but she's just very inquisitive. So she's sitting next to Roger, and she's asking Roger questions about composition. And Roger, the first thing out of his mouth, he goes, well, everybody knows four bar phrases are the death knell of creativity, right? And I'm sitting there going, I thought that was mine.
1: That was it.
0: Yeah, I thought that was mine. And then he said something else, and I go, wait a minute, I thought that was mine too. You know, I'm like, please don't ask him no more questions. So I just have to realize, like, everything that I teach and everything that I've thought about has come from him. Yeah. And he studied, his guy was Howard Swanson.
1: Oh, really? I didn't know that.
0: Uh-huh. That was the guy that he studied with. So the thing that's, and this is also the other thing that's interesting about New Orleans, you will be in contact with some very deep thinking people and not realize it because that's not the most important thing to them. You know, having a relationship, you know, having contact with people is more important to them than to prove how much knowledge they have.
1: This may be an example, that he may be an example of what you said a little earlier, that New York is about what you've accomplished and the New Orleans ethos is about what you can do.
0: Oh, of course. Listen, Roger, I'm gonna tell you how important he is to me. Every major event, musical major event in my life, I called him. You know, when Spike called me to write Jungle Fever, you know, I called Roger. I said, man, I don't know what to do. I got this project, and I'm thinking Roger's gonna give me like some concrete, you know, advice. He goes, trust your training. Really, dude?
1: What is it?
0: And when it came time to do the opera, my first opera, when I was working with our Opera Theater St. Louis, called them up, I said, Roger, these people want me to write an opera. And then his thing was, don't write opera, just tell a story.
1: That's what you've been doing all your life?
0: Trying to.
1: Yeah. Well, I appreciate the comments. I've known him by reputation. And again, he's another New Orleans musician, mm-hmm. a genius.
0: Definitely.
1: The not famous geniuses of
0: definitely.
1: New Orleans.
0: He wrote a piece called Requiem for Louis Armstrong. Yeah. And they were rehearsing it with the Baton Rouge Symphony, and he's riding back to New Orleans with the concertmaster. Concertmaster's like telling him, Roger, there's some rhythms in that piece that I think are maybe difficult for the orchestra. We may have to rethink those. And Roger goes, okay, well, that's so interesting because they're little kids who play those rhythms in the French Quarter every night. Mm-hmm.
1: It's called syncopation. Let's turn, again, your life has had so many, your musical life has had so many marvelous reinventions of your film writing, mm-hmm. film score writing. Jungle Fever the first score you did with Spike Lee?
0: Jungle Fever was the first score, but I wrote,

0: I had written one scene in Mo' Better Blues. That's how it all started.
1: Okay.
0: You know, we were doing a pre-recorded music. Spike heard me playing something on the piano and asked to use it. But we recorded it just as a solo trumpet piece, you know. And then when he got it in the editing room, it felt naked. And then he goes, "Hey, man, you think you could write a string arrangement for it?" And that's when I lied and said yes. But that's also when I called Roger. I'm like, "Hey,
2: there you go.
0: You know, what do I do?" Yeah,
2: it's good to have that angel on your shoulder.
0: Oh man, I mean, you know, that's why I said it earlier. I know that I've been blessed. You know, the people that have been in my life along the way have all been great, great inspirations.
2: Wait a minute, maybe I have this backwards, but I thought Spike's father, Bill Lee, had written some parts of Jungle Fever.
0: No, not Jungle Fever. No,
2: He had done something with
0: maybe his there's son. Some songs in there. I can't remember. It's been so long. But I did the score for Jungle Fever.
2: Okay.
0: And it was funny because, you know, when I did the one scene in Mo' Better Blues, first of all, I come in with I'd done the score. And I come in and I give it to Bill. And man, my orchestrations were horrible. I can't even listen to it, you know, because I didn't know much about orchestration at the time. But Bill Lee goes, "No, you wrote it. You conduct it."
2: Ouch.
0: I was like, "Excuse me? Who?" So I got, man, and listen, it was from my high school training. We used to do sight singing classes where you had to conduct and then sing the rhythms and all of that. So this hand was cool. Man, this hand didn't know what to do. You know, so I wound up just being a one-handed conductor that day.
2: It's funny you should say sight. It just brings back memories for me, sight singing.
0: Yes.
2: With movable dough and
0: yes.
2: all that noise. And it's interesting, by the time I got to Oberlin, I'd been playing, grew up playing gospel music.
0: Mm-hmm.
2: So I could hear all these chord changes.
0: Right.
2: I couldn't read them as well. I mean, the other classically trained players could read them, but they couldn't hear them.
0: Right. Well, that's always a dilemma. You know, it's kind of like what Art Blakey used to tell us all the time. Being an artist is a struggle between your brain and your heart.
2: I gotta write this stuff down. It's such a beautiful metaphor. Well, same with the films, film scores. You've done what, 30?
0: I don't know.
2: We won't worry about the number. Yeah, more than 30, that's for sure.
0: Yeah, somewhere in there.
2: Something I noticed about, and this may be the propensity of Spike Lee's ear and heart, is that he tends to mix genres in an interesting way that is effective.
0: Mm-hmm.
2: He Got Game uses the Aaron Copland scores.
0: Yeah.
2: Appalachian Spring, Hoedown,
0: a lot of people wouldn't have done.
2: Who on earth would have done that and set it in New Jersey?
0: If you watch the film Summer of Sam,
2: yeah.
0: I think it's Yogi Berra, they call it a baseball game. And you see David Berkowitz tracking this woman. So-and-so comes up for the pitch, and says, "Oh, there's a swing and a miss."
2: Right, right, right.
0: And then the next thing you know, he moves on to somebody else. He uses that to make commentary on the scene.
2: Yeah, so what struck me about, it's a wonderful film, and Denzel and mm-hmm. crew and that this, it would seem jarring at first, but by 20 minutes in, you didn't notice it, and it worked.
0: It's interesting that you said
2: it worked.
0: Yes.
2: And it was, so he's using Aaron Copland scores and Public Enemy.
0: Right.
2: The juxtaposition.
0: Exactly. Exactly.
2: And I'm about to ask you about your film, later films, about how you reacted to this kind of, his instinct to make these juxtapositions.
0: I didn't see anything wrong with it. I thought it was brilliant because, you know, what it did was it allowed me to think more of in a universal space. And then all of those songs really put you in the space.
2: Say that again.
0: So, you know, one of the things me and Spike talked about when we were doing these movies is that, you know, this producer, you know, made an idiotic comment about Malcolm X, about how he has to sell this movie all over the place. Well, it keyed into my mind that, okay, the music doesn't need to be genre specific because we want everybody to experience the film. So if you watch his films, the scores take on a very universal approach, you know, to telling a story, as opposed to saying, "Oh, it's this period or it's Brooklyn here." And no, I allow him to do that with all of the other songs. So if you watch Inside Man, it takes on a whole different experience because he has that Indian artist, his song that opens up the film.
2: So he called it a Bollywood joint.
0: Yes.
2: I think. So you found that to be actually liberating. You're not working in a specific genre.
0: Very liberating, you know, because then for me, let me just say this too, man, because people don't really understand my relationship with Spike. Spike is the most unique filmmaker I've ever worked with. Obviously, he's the first, but he's still the most unique in that the only thing he worries about is what is the thematic material for different characters and things like that. And he doesn't want me to do orchestral mock-ups with computers. He wants to hear it on the piano.
2: Really?
0: So I would make these recordings of all of these themes on the piano, and then we'd sit down and we'd spot the film, go through the film scene by scene, and then he would say, I think, you know, if it were on a CD, he goes, I think number 3 should be so-and-so, number 7 should be so-and-so, and we'd go through it that way, right? He wouldn't hear any other music until we got to the scoring stage. He never would want to come by and hear which direction I'm going in or any of that stuff.
2: So
0: still doesn't.
2: So
0: to
2: just
0: day.
2: On the piano gave him enough information.
0: Uh-huh. And then what I noticed is when we would get to the scoring stage and it's full orchestra, you know, he's trying to experience it like the audience would for the first time. Mm-hmm. So, you know, one of the things that I try to tell young filmmakers, I'm like, see, a guy like that, he puts that much trust in you as an artist. Don't you think I'm going to try to dot every I and cross every T twice? You know what I mean? I'm not going to take that level of trust for granted. You know, so, because I made that mistake on one film with him, Miracle at St. Anna. I got excited. It's a war picture. It starts out with a big battle scene,
2: yeah,
0: right?
2: Yeah.
0: So for me, I'm like, ooh, this is my moment. I could write all of my Stravinsky-esque rhythmic,
2: boom, bang. Catastrophe music.
0: You know, have the orchestra do all this kind of crazy stuff. And we did that cue, and he goes, nah. He says, which is kind of ironic given where my career is going now. He said, it needs to be more operatic. I just want to hear the theme, right? So he wanted the music to make commentary on the scene, not be a part of the scene.
2: That's a very, if I have the scene correct, it's a very complicated scene. You have Axis Sally is on the microphone talking to these black soldiers who are walking into a gunfire.
0: They're walking
2: gunfire.
0: in the front, and one guy like, kill me now. Yeah, he's freaking out. And then the other guy, Amari Hardwick, is playing one of the characters. Then all of a sudden, he gets shot, and then the action's on.
2: And the gunfire wipes out the platoon in the water.
0: Yeah.
2: And but it, what you yeah. did there was really interesting. Like I should say, you dispense with the drums and cymbal crashes and noise and things.
0: Yeah.
2: But you wrote this very soft, slow-moving, not dirge, but mm-hmm. adagio.
0: Yeah.
2: It wasn't necessarily sad. It had a melancholy to it, but it wasn't.
0: You know what's interesting about you saying that, man? It took a lot of patience to do that. Because, you know, I had to, back then, I'm much better at it now, but you got to remember that still was kind of in the early parts of my film career.
2: What year is that?
0: I can't remember. I'm bad with dates.
2: Oh, I got it right here.
0: Uh-oh.
2: 2006.
0: Okay.
2: It came out.
0: Okay. So I would watch scenes over and over and over again before I would even write a note. Because for me, I wanted to learn the pace of the scene, get a sense of where things shift in the scene. And with that scene, man, that scene goes on for a while with them just, and the whole idea is that they're quiet, you know, in this field. And for me, it was nerve-wracking because they're out in the open. Mm-hmm. So the music has to be as suspenseful as that moment. So I tried not to, one of the things about, you know, working with him, man, he's really brilliant at putting everything on the screen. So there's no need for me to like push any emotional buttons or anything like that. It's really just about trying to be right there with the moment with him.
2: Well, the layers of that scene, the woman is on the microphone talking to these soldiers who are mm-hmm. advancing into, who are getting ready to be wiped out.
0: Mm-hmm.
2: And she's saying to these black soldiers, Buffalo
0: right.
2: soldiers,
0: right.
2: you know, why are you fighting the white man's war?
0: Right.
2: So this kind of a characterization. He's getting a message across while he's making
0: right.
2: a film about war.
0: Mm-hmm.
2: And they do get wiped out, except for a handful
0: yes.
2: go on.
0: Yes.
2: And your writing sort of predicts the pathetic situation they're in, the political situation.
0: And that was the idea. Because for me, when I first did it, I was playing up the action, the excitement.

0: excitement of being in the middle of the firefight.
1: First instinct.
0: And for him, no, it was like, no, we need to make commentary on what these guys have given up for this country. You know, that was the whole idea for the entire film, actually. But once I had to redo that scene, it kind of set the tone for everything else.
1: In fact, I think most of the score is fairly subdued and quiet. Even in the last battle scene, it's that same sense of.
0: I mean, even if you watch The Five Bloods, right? That battle scene, man, it took me 5 days to write that scene because I knew that Spike wouldn't want any action music for it, so it has to be very melodic and very thematic. Well, you know, for you guys, that could get old real quick.
1: Yeah,
0: you know
1: a lot of people dying and
0: Like Gil Evans said, I can only tell you I love you once. If I tell you I love you twice, you may look at me crazy. You know, so I literally had to sit down and figure out how do I manipulate this melody and keep it interesting. You know, I forgot how long that scene is, but it felt like it went.
1: It's very long. The feeling
0: forever.
1: Is very long.
0: Mm-hmm.
1: And isn't that the film that at the end of it, the entire members of the orchestra are listed in the credits?
0: We did it on all of the films.
1: Did you?
0: Yeah, that's Spike.
1: I've never seen that before.
0: I know. You still don't see it.
1: 65 member orchestra, and they're all listed one cellos, violins.
0: Spike does that.
1: Out of respect for the contribution.
0: Man, Spike is he gets a bad rap because, you know, he's a New Yorker, right? But he's an African American man, so, you know, people take his what they think is hate. But it's him being a New Yorker. That's the way they talk.
1: Mm-hmm.
0: You know what I mean? So it's not hate. It's just the way he is. You know what I mean? I'm laughing because me and him have had like discussions. We were on our way to a Knick game one time, and we had a discussion in the back of this car. And the driver, man, the dude kept looking in the mirror like something was about to go down.
1: That's what friendship's all about, I guess.
0: Yeah.
1: You mentioned Five Bloods. Were there any particular challenges writing that, given that it took place in a foreign country?
0: The challenge on that film.
1: Because most of his films are set in the city.
0: Yeah, but the challenge on that film was to live up to the performances by Delroy Lindo, Chadwick.
1: Oh, yeah.
0: You know, because when I saw it, I went, you got to remember, this is coming off of Black Klansman, right? Black Klansman was my first Oscar nomination, right? We're at the Oscar show, and the show concludes. We're just milling around in the building, and Spike goes, I got to go, man, because I'm flying out. I'm like, brother, you just got your first Oscar, you know? No, he says, I'm shooting another movie, right? And I went, wow. So I remember when he showed me Black Klansman, I was like, I always have this moment of total fear, you know, and a lot of composers go through that, which I was happy to find out. You look at something that's like really good and you have a oh my God moment, what am I gonna do, mm-hmm. you know? And when he showed me The Five Bloods, Delroy's performance, we were so heartbroken that he didn't get a nomination that year.
1: I agree.
0: Yeah, because his performance was masterful. I mean, masterful. That the thing that people don't really understand, maybe you guys do because you're into the arts, but the general public doesn't know that you shoot these scenes out of sequence. You know what I mean? They're shot out of sequence. So when you see it together and there's this development of the character throughout the film, that means this guy is keeping
1: track.
0: Yeah, he's keeping track of where he is throughout the story at all times. And that's a brilliant, brilliant skill to have. And of course, Chadwick, man, it was, of course we were all heartbroken by losing our brother, you know, because man, Spike told me we didn't know. He said he didn't complain. He said he was running up and down the hills and we finished the scene and he'd be the first one to say, let's go back to one, do it again. You know what I mean? And they developed, and you can tell, man, they developed a real brotherhood, that whole crew on the set. Because you see it in the film.
1: Yeah.
0: You know? And I think the challenge for me was to not to get in the way of that. you know, not to get in the way of that. I remember

0: One of the best scenes for me to work on was when they actually started to find the gold. You know, that
1: going
0: whole thing
1: the
0: on the hill.
1: Yeah.
0: It was a lot of fun working on the entire film, but that scene was probably...
1: Why was that particularly fun?
0: Because it just kind of, for me, it just seemed that scene kept unfolding. Like there were things that were happening. There was little confrontations with them in the front. You think that would be the genesis, you know, the most important thing in the scene. And then next thing you know, it turns into something else. And then all of a sudden they find a goal and now they get excited. Mm-hmm. And it just kept going on and on. It was like something that just kept unfolding, which was kind of cool to work on.
1: So you do react to narrative, which sort of, it seems like you've had in all of these elements of your musical life, you seem that you've reacted to narrative. I mean, you speak of your compositions having stories, the Wayne Shorter inspiration for compositions having stories. It seemed to be, it's led you naturally to write opera.
0: Yeah. My father was a baritone. So I heard a lot of operatic music in the house growing up, unwillingly.
1: Was this Texaco broadcast on Saturday?
0: No. My dad had his RCA Victor recording collection that I was not allowed to touch.
1: Ouch.
0: You know what I mean? You remember the records with the plastic, you know, the wax paper, and you know, you grabbed them out like this. You never touched the disc. Yeah, my father, he would put those recordings on, man, and you would hear doors slamming in our house because he would just sit in the front, you know, and listen to La Boheme or Carmen or Rigoletto or any of those things. So it took me, when I started writing opera, to realize that those melodies stuck in my head.
1: They were still there.
0: Yeah, and the odd thing about it is that it was always there, even when I was writing the jazz compositions. You know, none of my jazz compositions are like fill the notes. You don't hear me rap a little bit, but a little. I don't do that. You know, I'm always trying to write melodies because I want you to be able to sing it, and I want you to be able to take it with you
1: and dance.
0: Yeah. So you know, my father had a huge impact. And then look, man, he would, if somebody came on PBS singing something, man, he would scream, "What? Hey, come here, come here." Come here, come here. And I'd be in the back of the house. Come here, come here, come here. Now sit down. So you see, that's music. That's music. See all that stuff you listen to, all them notes? That's too many notes. Listen to that. That's beautiful. Right? So I got a chance to hear all of this stuff because of him. And there was another guy, there was an organist at my church. His name was Osceola Blanchett, Chet. And I used to think he was my grandfather, right? Okay. He was the black guy that taught my dad and all these other guys opera.
1: Okay.
0: So I used to think my dad was strange, man, because Wednesday night they always had rehearsal at Mr. Jim Blanchett's house. And sometimes he would bring me, and it would be these black men in there singing opera. You know what I mean? So I heard all of this stuff a lot growing up when I was a kid, not thinking that it was lasting with me. And then I'm at one of my rehearsals, you know, in St. Louis, and I just got emotional, cause I'm like, wow.
1: I've heard this before,
0: dude. I can't explain to you the feeling of like, you know, my dad hovering over me, talking about, "I told you, too many notes,
1: not enough tunes."
0: Right. Exactly.
1: Well, let's chat about your operas. It's an amazing addition or exposition of your career. How did the Champion come about? Was that your idea? Did someone bring it to you?
0: No, it was, well, you know, I've been a boxing fan for a number of years. When they first approached me about writing an opera, they wanted me to write an opera about Hurricane Katrina. And I kept saying, nah, it's too close to that. I don't, because some of my friends, we had this weird experience with the TV show, I can't remember the name of it, but it was the HBO series, Tremé, right? And we heard about it and we were all excited. And I remember, you know, the night of the premiere, a friend of ours had a party at his house and we all gathered to watch it. We were excited to see it. But when the show started, it just brought back memories and bad feelings, you know what I mean? Mm-hmm. And we were like, oh my God, it was a deep night, right? And I kept saying to myself,

0: I can't write an opera about that right now. We're still too close to that. Mm-hmm. So my friend, who was a heavyweight champion, his name is Michael Bent. He beat Tommy Morrison for the title. That's my dude. He told me about Emile Griffith, right? And when I read the book, the line in the book that got me was, I killed a man and the world forgave me. Mm-hmm. I loved a man and the world wanted to kill me. And that to me said everything. But when I first brought it to St. Louis, they didn't get it. They thought I wanted to write a boxing opera. And I was like, no, read the book. I said, but boxing is the backdrop mm-hmm. to this, but it's really about redemption, you know? And when they read the book, they were all over it.
1: They were in.
0: They were in. And we just kind of went from there. Michael Christopher wrote the libretto, and he did an amazing job writing the libretto, because one of the main arias is what makes a man a man, mm-hmm. you know? That aria almost wrote itself, you know? I go through these things, man, where I'm writing, sometimes I get so involved with it, it's like an emotional, cathartic experience. You know what I mean? Because when he's saying, what makes a man, is it the clothes he wears? Is it, you know? I'm feeling all of that because of let me back up. The reason why I'm feeling all of that is because when I was thinking about Emile writing the opera, I thought about first time I won a Grammy. You know, I'm at the Grammy Awards. They call my name without thinking. I turn to my wife, I give her a kiss, and I go up to get the award. Well, this dude became welterweight champion of the world, right? And couldn't celebrate that openly with anybody that he loved. Mm-hmm. And to me, I'm like, wow, that's deep. You know what I mean? And to take it further, to see what happened with Benny Perrette, people don't know, I don't know if you guys know the story, but he killed his opponent in the ring. They had fought twice before, each won a fight. And for Benny to try to get an edge over Emile, he called him out as being gay during a press conference, which is something that didn't happen in those days. And Emile had a bad premonition about the fight. He didn't want to do the fight.
1: He
0: tried to call it off. And back then, they were fighting like 2 months apart, mm-hmm. you know, which is something you shouldn't do.
1: Well, Benny Perrette had fought Gene Foma before that, the bruiser.
0: And Gene Foma was a heavy hitting dude, yeah. You know what I mean?
1: And it was a heavy weight category.
0: Yeah, so if you, in the documentary, they show you how Emile hit Benny 17 times, less than 7 seconds. That's a line in the opera. And my man fell into a coma, never regained consciousness. After that, Emile was just like distraught. And you can see, even when he's tried to fight, his opponent back up in the corner, he never would chase him. So I'm saying all that to say, I'm like, that's gotta be a heavy thing, because in the documentary, this is what got me too, in the documentary, and this is all in the opera, he decides to go and see Benny's son, Benny Jr. And when he meets Benny Jr. says, we just want to let you know that my mom couldn't make it, she just couldn't do it. And Emile goes, I understand. And he says, but just, we want you to know, we don't harbor any ill will towards you. And when he said that, Emile lost it and just started crying uncontrollably. Like, you can tell he's been carrying this around for decades, right? Mm-hmm. So knowing that and actually seeing it, right, when writing this opera, to me, I'm feeling all of these emotions, you know, in all of these pieces, because, look, I'm, you know, I don't consider myself to be the wisest person on the planet, but I don't care who you love. I really don't, mm-hmm. you know what I mean? I care about how you treat other people.
1: Mm-hmm. The authenticity.
0: You know? Yeah, I mean, you know, we're all on this planet, man. We're all trying to find our way through this, you know? Mm-hmm. So there's no need for anybody to be angry or hurtful or hateful towards somebody else just because you don't understand them.
1: So when you say redemption, you mean that moment with the family, with the son?
0: The moment with the family. The whole opera is about that moment. And man, when we did it, Arthur Woodley, who passed on, God rest his soul. That dude, man, I wrote the opera. Mm-hmm. It took me 3 years to write it. And whenever it got to that moment, I was a sniveling idiot. It would break me down every time because it's really about people didn't, and this is another thing, we couldn't show this in the opera, we didn't have the time, but another thing people don't know is that they were friends.
1: Correct. And
0: yeah, they used to play basketball together. They didn't live too far from each other.
1: And Emil Griffith was a singer. He had a calypso band or something, didn't he?
0: Yeah. He was a character. Yeah. He was a character.
1: And they both were immigrants.
0: Yes.
1: Virgin Islands for Griffith and Cuba.
0: And Emil was still living when we produced the opera.
1: Yeah,
0: but he was suffering from dementia. He was living in a nursing home. I didn't go see him. I didn't, some other people went to visit him. I didn't need that at that moment in time. But his son came to the performance, and Benny Perrette Jr. came to the performance too.
1: So this redemption, this Jesus moment, also plays a big part in your second opera, conceptually.
0: Yeah.
1: In a way. And just for the audience's sake, Champion is going to be reprised, premiered at the New York Metropolitan Opera this coming April.
0: Yes.
1: 2023.
0: Yes. Thank you.
1: Which is the 10th year anniversary. Is that right?
0: I keep finding out new stuff. Yeah, I didn't know that. But,
1: 2013?
0: Yeah, 2013. You know what? That's right. I didn't think about that. That's right.
1: See that?
0: Yeah.
1: So you got to come to San Diego more often.
0: I need to move.
1: So here you are 10 years later with this very powerful story, and again, how it affects you and will affect us and hearing it. Any changes you're making? Have you rethought passages?
0: Are you
1: willing to tell us?
0: No.
1: Okay.
0: No. We've added an aria, I think two arias, and then there were a lot of spoken lines in the first production that are being sung now. Okay. So little things like that.
1: Okay. But it's not fundamentally, the storyline is not.
0: No. It's the same opera.
1: Okay. And that was 2013. You say it took you 5 years to write that. What about the, as many of you know, Fire Shut Up in My Bones premiered at the Met. Mm-hmm. It was the opening opera of the season, featuring the first opera presented by an African American at the Met, which is going to be reprised again.
0: Yes.
1: So tell us about the date and timing of that.
0: Well, I don't know. I think it's going to be in 2024. To be honest, it still feels like a dream. It's one of those things. I've been knowing Peter Gelb for a long time because when he was at Sony Records, we did some records together. I think we did three records together while he was at Sony.
1: He was also the manager for Vladimir Horowitz.
0: Yes.
1: Right. Mm-hmm.
0: Yes. And then he moved on over to the Met. And even when he moved over to the Met, I never thought about having a production go to the Met. That was the furthest thing from my mind. And then he called me up. It was like that Sonny Rollins thing. He called me up and I'm like, what? You want what? And they said, yeah, we want to do Fire Shut Up in My Bones. And I went, okay. And it just started to unfold because then this journal, when they made the announcement, the journalist called me and they said, what do you feel about being the first African American? And I'm like, bro, that can't be true. And he goes, yeah, you're the first African American. I'm like, no, not in New York. You know what I mean?
1: The first fully staged, yeah.
0: Yeah. Here's the thing. I was doing an interview at the Met. And somebody went and pulled out the ledger all of these things that were, William Grant Still's name is in there three times, right?
1: Mm-hmm.
0: And the commentary made about his music was disrespectful.
1: I can imagine.
0: It made me so angry because I'm sitting here saying, you are discounting this man's talent because he doesn't write like what you think he should write.
1: Mm-hmm. Or stories that you think, and
0: that's the old story in the art world been that way for eons. You know what I mean? But for me, and here's the other thing too that shocked me, I got to go to look at it again because I took pictures of it. But there's some women's name in the book too. And it was funny because you got to remember I'm on camera.
1: Got to react.
0: You know why they showing me this thing? You know what I mean? I think it was CBS, and I was like, oh. But I'm looking at it going, wow.

0: wow, this is incredible. So to Peter Gelb's credit, the George Floyd thing had a huge impact on him, as like it did for most of us. And he felt like he needed to do something. So this was his moment in time. Now, as a result, even Yannick said, you know, who's the conductor of the Metropolitan Opera? Yannick said, we have to do stories that will resonate with people's lives.
1: Here.
0: Yes, now. Look, when my opera Champion went to New Orleans, this guy said something, man. This older black gentleman came up to me, man, and after the show, and he shook my hand and he said, if this is opera, I'll come. That stuck with me. And I went, right. I'm like, we're the musicians. We're the ones who love the history. We're the ones who can sit down and go, yes. But for the general public, man, you know, I'm getting emotional now thinking about the Met, seeing this one woman who I grew up with in New Orleans. She was 92 years old, got on a train, came from Baltimore in a wheelchair to be there. There were so many people who had to witness this, this event. And one of the things that brought me the most pleasure was the fact that there were so many young, talented African-American singers that people were hearing for the first time. Mm-hmm. This journalist, man, he made me so angry because he said, do you think your opera is going to encourage young black people to sing opera? I'm like, are you kidding?
1: Where have you been?
0: And I said, man, I said, this is your fault because you haven't been covering them. I said, but they've been here for generations. You know, they've always had the talent and had the goods, but not the opportunity. You know, I don't know. And here's the wild thing about Fire Shut Up In My Bones. I didn't realize it was an all black cast. We didn't set out to do that. That was just part of the story, right? Mm-hmm. So there's a church scene, right? In Fire Shut Up In My Bones.
1: Yes.
0: Well, and I'm just gonna tell you guys this, you know, just so you can understand some of the backdrop of what these singers were going through. When we did the church scene, you know, a lot of the chorus people wanted to sing in the church scene off stage to fill up the sound.
1: Right.
0: They don't have experience singing gospel music, right?
1: Syncopation.
0: Yes. So it was a bit of an issue, right?
1: And they're contracted.
0: Well, some of those singers got upset. But what the singers in the production had to make them realize, this is what we go through all the time.
1: In
0: reverse. We go through this all the time. We're always discounted for being able to sing in productions. You know, so I'll never forget, man, when it went to Chicago Lyric, Casey Lemons, who wrote the libretto, we all went to the party after the premiere, and Casey and myself was seated at a table where we could see all of the young people, you know, in the restaurant, milling and having a good time. And one of the things we realized is that the most beautiful part of this experience was for them taking ownership of this and them being recognized for what it is they were doing. It had nothing to do with Casey or me. We just provided the vehicle for them, right? But they got up there and they did their thing. And they brought the house down for 8 performances, sold out, you know? And there wasn't a dry eye in the place. Now, you know, you can say, you know, I wrote the music. Nah. Somebody got to sing it. Because if I sang it, y'all be crying for a different reason.
1: You're not coming back.
0: You know what I mean? So that was the thing, you know? And I all have to tip my hat to Peter because he was the one that made it happen, you know? And the reason why Champion is coming in now is because he caught me, you know, the night of because it was a matinee. After the last performance, I go up on stage to do a curtain call and the curtain comes down. I turn around and it's Peter Gelb. And he goes, well, we don't want to wait because they're commissioning me to write an opera for them.
1: Third one.
0: Yeah.
1: Third one.
0: And

0: he said, we don't want to wait for a third opera. We want to do Champion next year, right there. And I went, okay. I mean, you know, this whole journey in the operatic world has been one that has taken me back, you know, like I said, because of my father and my relationship with him and what this means to a community. You know, it's a powerful thing, because I know you've had experience in this. Roger Dickinson had experience in this. Hale Smith had experience in this. And these are people who are great composers whose music has never gotten heard.
1: Not at that stage.
0: No. So, you know, when I'm being put in this position, dude, I was at every rehearsal. I'm like, if this is going to fall on my shoulders, we're going to do this to the best of our ability. I'm willing to sink with the ship if it goes down. Mm-hmm. But I'm not going to have any regrets, because there are too many people who wanted this opportunity. Cool. William Grant Still. The thing, I forgot to tell you this part. The thing that got me about the William Grant Still piece, I had just heard, what's the highway? I forgot the name of it. But I just heard his opera, that one done in St. Louis. Mm. And I'm sitting there listening to it going, wow, this is kind of, this is like a jazz thing. Wow, it's got all of these cool harmonic things going on. Wow, this is kind of cool. And then I get there and some of the comments were amateurish, didn't have the qualifications to writing proper opera. Those were the things that were said about him. And I'm like, you gotta be kidding me. So look, I love what the Met is getting ready to do. So they started with me, and then they brought in a young female composer. They brought in a young Asian composer. They're gonna do
1: Anthony's opera,
0: Malcolm X. And then there was a fifth person, I can't remember. But the whole idea is to like open up the doors, you know, to do something new. Nobody loves La Bohème more than me.
1: Mm-hmm. And it brought back your father's memories.
0: Man, bruh. I mean, you know, and it was funny because I had never seen Turandot. I had never seen Turandot live. So while I was there for my opera, Petey got me tickets for Turandot. And man, when that curtain opened, all those people, it just blew me away. I love that set, because the thing about that set deals with dimension, bro, in a way that I never saw. Mm-hmm. As a matter of fact, I kept telling Pete, I'm like, how come I don't have a set like that?
1: I need
0: that
1: a now? Second line. Yeah. I need one for a second line in here.
0: Yeah, but I'm, you know.
1: I hope you're thinking about, or you are documenting this process, a book.
0: Yeah, I've heard this too.
1: You've got to.
0: Yeah.
1: We are very appreciative of your time and you revealing yourself so sincerely about this. But this is part of American history too. To the moment in American.
0: Yeah, I hear what you're saying. I think for me, I can't see the forest for the trees.
1: Right.
0: Because I'm always just trying to get better at what it is that I'm doing, you know, because you got to remember also going into the world of opera, man, it's like a free for all for all of us, because they're not used to some of the jazz harmonies. I'm new to the operatic world. So we all kind of feel like fish out of water. But man, it when it comes together, it just really clicks and works. And I've been falling in love with the genre, man, now in a way that I was totally not expecting. You know, because the thing also that happens, like with Champion, with Denise, every time we did a production, man, our performance just went, every production it just
1: climbing.
0: Kept doing this. You know, so the same thing has been happening with Fire. You know, and I'm very curious to see what's going to happen with Champion at the Met.
1: But can you reveal the topic of the third opera?
0: We don't know yet.
1: We don't know.
0: Yeah. Because my wife has a big role in that too. She's the one that brought Fire Shut Up Into My Bones to me. Well, actually, a friend of hers showed it to her, and then she brought it to me. So we have some ideas that we're thinking about. We're mulling around. One of them, just from a music, I can't tell you the story, but just from a musical perspective, it takes place in Africa, which for me would be, there's a certain thing about that vocal music in Africa that I love, you know, and I'm very curious about

0: trying to explore that in the operatic world.
1: We're looking forward to it. Mm-hmm. Well, I turn this over to our audience. We have in our presence a remarkable musician, statesman, composer, performer. You must have things you'd like to know about him.
2: You said earlier that

0: story?
1: Well, the reason why I love that story is because being from Louisiana, one of the things that resonated with me was the sense of rejection, you know, just for being different. You know, I was a kid who grew up in a neighborhood that was all about sports, and I played football, you know, I did that. But walking to the bus stop on the weekend with my horn, going to a lesson, was not the most popular thing to do in my neighborhood. You know what I mean?
2: Try doing it with your name, Cecil.
1: Exactly.
2: In Harlem.
1: in Harlem, right? So you know exactly
2: yeah,
1: what
2: I hear
1: I'm
2: you.
1: Doing. Yeah.
2: I
1: so that's what got me about that, you know, because the thing is, it's like I and the wild part about it, there's a part of you that tries to acquiesce because you want to be a part, but then you start to realize that's just not who I am, you know? And thank God, you know, because who knows what I would be doing if I'd allowed them to have that much of an effect on what it is that I wanted to do with my life.
3: I really enjoyed hearing about your life and your background, and I want to know what you were going through at the particular time when you wrote the music for Harriet.
1: Ooh. Wow. You know, writing, it's funny. Harriet and the film that I have out now, The Woman King, right?
2: Yeah, yeah.
1: Those are two films that made me think about the women in my life, my grandmother and my mom. You know, strong personalities, you know, very determined people. And if it weren't for them, you know, I wonder what my life would be. You know, my mom, it was always funny. I know we probably all heard this, but my mom was like, don't bring the street in my house. You know, that we act accordingly in here. We do things a different way. So there was always this notion of living up to high ideals, you know? And when I think about Harriet, that's what I thought of. Because my mom is a diminutive woman. She's not big at all, you know? Which is always funny to me because if you heard me talk about it, you would think she was 12 feet tall. So when I was writing the music for Harriet, there's something that resonated in me about that story that I felt connected to, that I could understand. So, but Casey, she kept saying, you know, she didn't want the movie to be like a reflection, you know, like a look back. You know, she said, no, I want to treat Harriet as a superhero. You know what I mean? And I really got that. So. And one of the things that burned us all a little bit was when people would call it a slave movie. Because we kept saying slavery is about the first 5 minutes of the movie. The rest of the movie is about this woman and her determination to free these people. And I wanted to write some music that would uplift, that would show her strength, but in a way that's not traditional, because I didn't want it to be masculine. I wanted it to be powerful and strong, but still have a feminine sense to it. So the scene that I started working on was the scene where she's in the water. Mm-hmm. You know, and she's, mm-hmm. You know, there's something about that scene that just resonated with me. And she stops and she starts to pray. You know, also that's one of those things, you know, that I always tell people that I feel blessed about in my career. I've gotten a chance to work on some really great projects that resonate with my life, you know, and Harriet definitely was one of them. And I thought Cynthia Erivo did an amazing job. You know, she channeled that woman. There were so many things that happened on that set. You know the scene where she's walking to freedom? Casey told me they were struggling trying to get that shot. And just as they finished that shot, the sun had gone down. And there were so many things, you know, going on that set like that, where, you know, it was like what Harriet says at the end of the film, I'm going to prepare a place for you.
2: Hmm.
1: You know, it was like she was there with all of us, you know, and I just feel blessed to be a part of it.
0: What do you feel like?

0: was key to your development as a composer?
1: Well, there's a couple of things. You got to be anal, you know, to be a composer, because you got to pay attention to everything. And then you have to have this inquisitive nature of how things are put together. You know, when I was a kid, me and my cousin, we were the guys that would take apart the radio to see how it works. You know what I mean? So you need to have that sense musically. So when I would listen to the Rite of Spring, right, that piece fascinated me because I could hear Hungarian folklore in the piece, right? And then when I started to really dig deep into it and then learn more about the techniques of composition, then I said, oh, that's what he did, but I don't have to do that. I could take the rhythms from New Orleans, the second line, and move those around in such a way where it can create something that's a little different. I could take the harmony that moves around. And if you notice, with the way that I write opera, excuse me, Puccini, for example, he will write a whole section of music on one tonal center, right? I took the tradition of jazz and how jazz chords move, right? And even though you may not hear those chords move like that, they're underneath. So again, it's combining what I've studied with what I feel, right? So I would say to you, don't let nobody tell you what you can't do. What's really? That? I mean, listen, the only thing that can happen is that it can sound horrible, right? And if it sounds horrible, you just start over, right? I mean, Art Blakey said something to us, and he would always make these comments just as a joke, but they would stick with us. He said, jazz was invented because somebody goofed. You know what I mean? And so I kind of think about that. It's like, okay, like we're talking about these happy accidents and all of this stuff. Why not take advantage of it? Just try it. And that's the thing Ellis Marsalis used to tell us, turtle never gets nowhere unless he sticks his neck out. Okay? So you need to just try stuff. And if it doesn't work, don't say I can't do this. Try again. And try to figure out why it didn't work. Because trust me, I've written some stuff y'all will never hear. As a matter of fact, I don't hear it no more because it's in the trash bin. You know what I mean? And it was a great idea while I had it. Mm-hmm. It was in my mind. I was like, ooh, this is going to be killing. And then you put it down on paper and you start to play and you go, maybe I missed something. Let me try. And you go, no, it's just awful. Right? So you gotta acknowledge that. The main thing that I always tell young artists is don't lie to yourself. Don't lie to yourself. You know what I mean? Man, I think that's one of the biggest deterrents to development, you know, because people will say, oh, I could do it tomorrow. Oh man, yeah, blah, blah. No. Just constantly work. My daughter, my middle daughter, who's a songwriter now, but when she was a little girl, I was always in my studio, right? And, you know, with my mixers, computers and everything, and she didn't know any better. And my studio was it wasn't the neatest studio on the planet, you know what I mean, with the way I wire stuff, right? So she didn't know. She just knew that I was always in there. So when she was in elementary school and everybody was talking about what their parents did for a living, she said, my dad works on wires. Because that's what she knew me
2: to
1: be.
2: That's what she saw.
1: Right, that's what she knew me to be all the time. So I'm saying that to say is that you got to spend time with it. You got to spend time with it for it to give you something back. You got to respect it, right? So learn the craft. Make sure you learn the craft. That's number one. Don't ignore what it is that you like about music in general. All of that is valid, bro. All of that. You didn't come here dressed like anybody else. There's a reason for that. You have your own personality, right? I don't know what it is, right? But musically, I would love to find out.
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0: Welcome to our 31st annual Writers Symposium by the Sea at Point Loma Nazarene University. I'm Dean Nelson on the journalism faculty, and tonight we have the privilege of being with Judy Woodruff, one of the most trustworthy, civil, calm news people you'll ever encounter. She's worked in local, network, cable, and public television since 1970. She was the anchor and managing editor of the PBS NewsHour through the end of 2022, has covered every presidential election and convention since 1976, and more recently has worked on documentaries and this very important series that she's doing, America at a Crossroads. Judy Woodruff, welcome to the Writers Symposium by the Sea.
1: Like a football game.
0: Yeah. Are you happy now? Everybody's glad to see you. So first of all, thank you for what you have done for us over the years and continue to do. Your stories are such a breath of fresh air, and they give us hope that intelligent, civil, substantive reporting is still possible. Thank you. We're really grateful.
1: Thank you. Very generous of you. Thank you.
0: So your America at a Crossroads series is so interesting. You go to different parts of the country and you listen to people. You go to all these different locations and you listen to people. What are some of the main themes you've been picking up these last couple of years?
1: So Dean, the first thing I'm going to do is what politicians do, and that is I have to turn the tables and tell you how grateful I am to have been invited to be part of the symposium by the sea, the Writers' Symposium, and to be here at Point Loma Nazarene University. What a privilege, what an amazing institution this is, and to be back in San Diego, this for me is a gift. So thank you. Thank you very much.
0: Sure, thank you.
1: Thank you.
0: But this isn't about me, is it?
1: I'm used to asking questions.
0: Yeah, not tonight, dear. So

0: So if I need to repeat myself, thank you, by the way. You've been all over the country.
1: Yeah.
0: Are there some dots you can connect for us?
1: Well, I mean, I started out by saying what a gift it is to be here. It has been an incredible gift for me to be able, starting at the end of 2022 when I stepped away from anchoring, to be able to travel this country and to sit down with Americans across kitchen tables, across at a coffee shop, a couple of times at a bar, to have a conversation with them about what's on their mind and essentially to try to understand why we seem to be so divided at this point in our country's history. And are there points that bring it together? I would say, look, it starts in Washington. Washington is a divided city right now. You don't have to, it doesn't take much time to turn on the television or look at your favorite podcast or read your favorite newspaper to know they're at each other's throats. And it's now infected the entire country. We've seen it in Washington, and now it is across the land. It's not in every single neighborhood, but it is in many more parts of the country than it's been, certainly in my experience as a reporter, Dean. And so I wanted to try to understand why is that. And so I've had the chance to sit with people and talk to them about it. Can I tell you that I understand completely at the end of this, or I should say at this point in the process, because we're now entering our fourth year on the road, that I understand completely why we've ended up in this place? No, I'm still learning. But I have learned a few things. I've learned that the anger and the animosity that is in Washington has been enabled by, in large degree, by the way our news media works, by the way social media works. People are able to pick up an argument. They can look at their screen on their device or on their favorite tablet or their TV screen, and they see people yelling at each other, calling each other names. It's coming from the highest places in our country, among our politicians. And people have now taken this on. I think social media has made it worse than it is.
0: Just normalized it.
1: It normalized it. It's,
0: sure.
1: It's a lot easier to demonize someone when you can do it, frankly, anonymously. You can
0: sure.
1: say something really ugly. So I've had these conversations with people. Some of them have been very painful. I've had people say to me, I can't talk to my father, or I can't talk to my sister, or my brother, or my aunt, because they have such different ideas than me. So much of it, yes, has to do with President Trump. People will say someone is against President Trump, someone is for President Trump, and therefore they can't have a conversation mm-hmm. anymore. And it's coming, this anger, this emotion is coming from both sides. Mm-hmm. It's not one side that's creating this. There is resentment, there's anger, and this word that I think I used a little bit earlier today with you, there is contempt. There's
0: yeah.
1: contempt. You and I were having a conversation, I'll just say this very quickly, before we came out here tonight, about whether this is the most divided things have been since the Civil War. And we can have that debate, and you were saying certainly during the war in Vietnam, the Civil Rights Movement, yes, the country was divided. I think what's different today is that that it's become emotional, and that people hold such dark views of people on the other side
0: sure.
1: that they don't want to be around them, they don't want to talk to them, they can't have a conversation. That's what I wanted to understand, and I want to understand efforts to bring us together, because there are efforts to bring us together.
0: That's actually hopeful, if you're saying there are some efforts going on. I think one of my favorite episodes of the America at a Crossroads series is you took two counties in Michigan
1: Yeah.
0: that were right next to each other, and this one was very heavily blue, and this one was very heavily
1: That's right.
0: red, and you just showed the two of them. And what I so respected about that episode was you didn't villainize one or make the others look like angels. You just put two competing ideas on the screen and let those competing ideas duke it out, as opposed to people screaming at each other, or you inserting yourself saying, so these are the folks that are right, obviously, or whatever. I found

0: that to be a beautiful piece of journalism.
1: What I think has not happened, thank you, but what I think has not happened enough in our journalism in recent years, and we're all of us in journalism are part of this. I mean, I've been part of this. I've been in Washington for now over 45 years. It's hard for me to believe. I came during the administration of Jimmy Carter, so I go way back. But I've been in Washington. Yes, I've been on the road to cover campaigns, and you just mentioned it. I've covered conventions and every one of them, every election, and I've been around the country covering primaries and election nights and all the rest. But what we haven't done enough of, I think, and especially in this time in our country, is reporters aren't getting out into the country enough.
0: I totally agree.
1: We are sitting in Washington, and yes, there's a lot going on in Washington. There's a lot to cover, goodness knows. But we could use some of our manpower, womanpower, our journalistic ability to go out and talk to people and try to understand, you know, where does this contempt, this feeling of not just, again, not just dislike or disagreement, it's looking down on or deeply resentful of the other side. And we haven't done enough of that. So I really wanted to do that. And for me, it's been a privilege to be able to talk to people in their homes, in their neighborhoods, in their communities, and as I said, coffee shops, at a bar.
0: Yeah, you keep coming back to the bar. So I've noticed there's a theme developing here. So when you started out, though, you didn't pursue journalism early on. As I recall, wasn't it a professor who suggested maybe you ought to think about journalism?
1: Yes, it was, as it turns out. Well, I have to a little bit of background. I grew up as an Army brat. I was born in Tulsa, Oklahoma. My father was in the Army. He had come back from World War II. When I was 5 years old, we moved to Germany. So I lived overseas for a few years when I was very little. Came back to the U.S. We lived on Army bases in Missouri and New Jersey, back to Oklahoma. We went to Taiwan, where my father was based for a few years. And then he received orders to go to Fort Gordon, Georgia, near Augusta, Georgia. So we were moving all over the country. In effect, we never did get to the West Coast. He was in the Army, he wasn't in the Navy, so we weren't here in San Diego. But I saw a lot of the world from a child's point of view. And I think in retrospect, that probably had an effect when that professor made that comment. Because what happened was, as I went through high school, I didn't know what I wanted to do. I knew I wanted a career. My mother had been a stay-at-home mom. My mother was not able to finish 10th grade. She was not able to get the education she wanted. She was determined, though, that I was going to get an education. And she basically said, you do what you want to do, but I want you to get your education. So when I headed off to college, I loved math and science. And I thought I was going to... Somebody said, you should be an insurance actuary. Maybe there's some insurance actuaries here. And then I looked into it.
0: That would have been a lot more exciting, don't you think?
1: So I was taking freshman calculus in college, and I happened to have an instructor who didn't think women should be taking advanced math. So I was not getting exactly an encouraging signal. Meanwhile, I was taking a course in political science, fell in love with that, changed my major from math to political science, I was in college, transferred to Duke University where I graduated, and worked in Washington for 2 summers for my congressman. I just wrote him out of the blue, got a job on the Hill, which is what a lot of college students do. Second summer I was in Washington, the women I worked with on Capitol Hill, I was telling them, I want to come back to Washington, I want to dive in. This is the mid to late 1960s. I want to dive in, I want to make a difference, I want to help in any way that I can. Having remembered what John F. Kennedy, the then already assassinated president, had said, you know, ask not what your country can do for you, what can you do for your country? In my own little way, I thought, there's something I can do. But the women I met on Capitol Hill said, you don't really want to come back to D.C. because you're going to be the coffee girl. It was the 60s. Women were not given jobs of any consequence. And I thought, wait a minute, if I can't do something that matters, what am I going to do? So I went back my senior year in college, and I had a professor. I said, what do you think? And he just said to me one day, we were having a conversation, did you ever think, Judy, about covering politics? So there I was in the middle of my senior year in college. I hadn't taken journalism. I didn't know very much.

0: at all. I mean, I'd read newspapers, and but I didn't know anything about reporting. But I thought, that's interesting. And so I applied for a job, got a job as a secretary in the newsroom of a station in Atlanta, Georgia. And that was my first job out of college. So the math thing, you know, not welcome to women. Government and politics, not welcome to women. And then the media, I was the coffee girl. I was the newsroom secretary.
1: In fact, didn't one station manager, when you applied, he told you no for why?
0: Well, there are two stories. I think this is
1: I'm not talking about the legs.
0: Oh, you're not talking about
1: okay. No, but you can.
0: No.
1: You can.
0: Well, you've left the cat out of the bag. I'll share this. I was the interview where I was hired as the newsroom secretary. The gentleman, I'll never forget this moment. I said, "Oh, Mr. Conover, thank you. I'm so grateful to have this opportunity." And I stood up to leave. And he said, "Well, how could I not hire somebody with legs like yours?"
1: Yeah.
0: And again, I mean,
1: I wasn't going to go there.
0: Blinding light.
1: Exactly.
0: That, you know, that it was not a great time for women, let's face it. So, but I went to work there as a newsroom secretary. And when I would pester the next news director, that guy didn't last. The next news director, I would say, "I want to go out with the camera crews. I want to learn. I'm willing to work nights, weekends." He said, "Judy, I don't know why you're interested. We already have a woman reporter."
1: Exactly.
0: So that was 1969, the end of the 60s, and the women's movement was just coming into its own. But look, you know, I hung in there, and
1: you
0: I fell in love with journalism, and I'm the luckiest person you can imagine.
1: Well, and you've got to be gratified that there are now so many women in journalism, both on television and in other areas as well. But you know, the early thing was nobody thought that women voices would be taken seriously and all that. But haven't you started some organization of international women in media?
0: Well, you're just feeding me questions. That's a good one.
1: That's what I do.
0: As it turned out, when I came to, I came to Washington, fast forward, local news, NBC hired me to cover the Southeast, general assignment reporter. Jimmy Carter runs for president. I had covered him as governor of Georgia. And I persuaded NBC, they sent me to Washington. After I'd been in Washington for about 10, 12 years, I got to know a lot of women in Washington who were, we all, you know, became good friends. And we decided we needed to create a permanent organization to support women journalists internationally. And the reason we did was because this was the late 80s, early 90s, when democracy was breaking out around the world. The Berlin Wall had fallen, the Soviet Union was collapsing, Eastern Europe was changing, South Africa was moving away from apartheid, places like the Philippines, and there were other countries. It was a sense of exciting time in the world. And as democracies were coming into being and being born, there was a clear need to build up the free press. These were countries where the press had been repressed and shut down, and you can't report anything unless the government says it's okay. And so we women in Washington journalists got in touch with and were contacted by women journalists all around the world saying to us, "Well, you all have been doing this, tell us what we do." And this was, again, it was Eastern Europe. It was behind the Iron Curtain. China even. I mean, and it was remarkable. So yes, we created an organization called the International Women's Media Foundation. I was very proud to be the founding co-chair of this organization, and it still exists today, and we are out there beating the drum every day for freedom of the press and for fair treatment of women.
1: Yeah,
0: women
1: that's
0: and
1: great.
0: Journalists.
1: Thank you.
0: Yes. Yeah.
1: So how do you see the evolution of journalism in recent years? Do you think it even matters anymore? The reason I'm asking is that everybody has their own social media accounts. Every organization, police department, politician, you know, they can just say whatever they want. They've got their own version of the truth, whether it's Minneapolis or Gaza or the attacks on the Capitol or the outcomes of an election. They've all got their own thing. Do do we even matter anymore?
0: Are you really asking me this question?
1: I am.

0: Absolutely. And why? Because we need some place and people to collect information and to vet that information, to make sure that it's accurate, to make sure that we're not just spewing in something out there into the ether that isn't true, that's a conspiracy theory. And so we not only need the vetting and the fact-checking and more fact-checking and editing in order to make it coherent, we also need to hold public officials, and not just public officials, people in power accountable. A democracy doesn't work unless you have a robust and free press. We don't have a democracy.
1: I agree.
0: And look, you don't have a democracy. And look, reporters make mistakes. We are not, we are far from perfect. And, you know, I can go back and count on many, many hands the number of times I wish I hadn't reported something before I had all my information together. So we do make mistakes, and it would serve us well to be a little more humble, frankly, in what we do. But we have to have a free press, and that's why I think today it's so important when there are terrible things being said about the press and people are calling us fake news. We are not fake news. You know, never been fake news. We are in this because we want to perform a public service. It's a public service to be reporting and finding the facts.
1: I couldn't agree more. However, in this country, journalism and news media is a business. There's a profit motive.
0: Yeah.
1: And it seems like the only way a news organization can get the eyeballs and get the clicks and get the ad dollars is through hysteria or through sensationalism or through conspiracies or speculation. And I'm just wondering if that's what's driving it economically, how do you combat that?
0: You keep at it. I mean, this country was, when we were founded, there was something called yellow journalism, where there were rags, sheets that just printed any old thing anybody could put together and write and share with everybody else. There's a history of that in this country. We've been through our ups and downs with press in America, but we have to keep at it. Even in this very, I should say, this moment of testing for all of us in journalism with, what is it, thousands of newspapers have been shut down over the last 20 years, tens of thousands of reporters have been laid off from newspapers. People are making really, the best word, but people are trying really hard across the country right now to create nonprofit newsrooms, small newsrooms, just to make sure that communities are covered, city government, school board, state government. There are places in this country where reporters don't show up at the state capitol or don't show up at county commission meetings or city council or school board. We have to keep that going. We have to keep it going. And so we're going to have to find ways to do it. I mean,
1: sure.
0: with technology today and with AI, the ability to, you're right, we can just stick a microphone somewhere and record it, but who has time to listen to everything? And how much are we going to depend on an editor or someone else to condense it? These are all decisions. These are all things that we're working through right now and figuring out. Right now, our relationship with AI, with artificial intelligence, is something we're figuring out. I mean, we know it's supposed to show all this great promise, but on the other hand, none of us wants to give up what our role, which is the original reporting, the original fact-checking, make sure we've got our facts straight. But we also know that AI has the ability to sweep up a whole lot of data and,
1: True or false.
0: And bring us information
1: right.
0: that it was a lot harder to get in the past. So
1: right.
0: So we're going to be working through this. And all the things you say, I'm finally getting to your point, Dean, about it. There is a commercial imperative. I mean, news organizations, in order to stay in business, have to keep people reading, watching, eyeballs, and subscriptions. And so we are now, it's like we're finding our way in the dark. You know, how do we do this? What do we, is it going to be mostly nonprofit? Is it going to be smaller news organizations? Are we just going to have the New York Times and the and the Wall Street Journal, and that's it? Are we going to, what's going to happen? I know you, San Diego is lucky to have a very fine newspaper. Not many American cities don't have fine newspapers anymore, and they're suffering as a result. Yeah. So we've got a lot of work to do to figure it out. And that's why I say, when, as I said to some young, a budding journalist here at Point Loma this afternoon, if you're thinking about going into journalism, come in. We need you. We need smart, young, curious people, curious young people who want to work long hours. We don't know what the landscape's going to look like in 5 years, much less 10. We don't know what kind of platform you're going to be reporting for, but we are always going to need reporters. Because otherwise, how do we keep our democracy strong?
1: I'm with you. So on the point of people, of having more attention and therefore dollars that goes along with insulting and shouting at one another, that seems to be the norm, but somehow you haven't fallen for that. You haven't gotten pulled into that. In fact, Jeffrey Goldberg called you the last grown-up in Washington journalism, which is awesome.
0: Wow.
1: So here's my, and honestly, I looked, I could find no scandal about you.
0: You haven't talked to my children.
1: I have not talked to your children. I talked to your husband a long time ago. He didn't dish. And so, A, how have you stayed above all that? And B, how have you stayed grounded in civility? How have you done that? Because that's not the swamp you're in.
0: Well, first of all, I don't think of myself as above anything. I think
1: I'm grounded.
0: I want to be as grounded as I can. Mm-hmm. I think it's important for all of us who are in journalism, and I suggested this a moment ago, to be humble in our work, not to go into the stories that we cover or that we whatever we're writing about, believing that we have all the answers, that we've found ground truth and that's it. Because frankly, there's so many things that we're reporting on today that are still unfolding, whether it's trade, the economy, immigration, foreign policy, Iraq, Iran. I mean, you name it. These things are evolving and no one has the final answer. Now, does that mean there aren't facts? Yes, there are facts and we need to report those facts and then let you, the public, make up your mind about what you think about all that. You should, I tell people, listen to a variety of news sources. See what, you know, read the Wall Street Journal in the morning and read your San Diego sources in the morning and make up your mind after you've seen that. But to your point, Dean, I think we have to remain humble in our work. If we go into these stories acting as if and talking to people as if we've already got it all figured out and we know which side is right or we know where the ultimate answer is, we're never going to learn anything.
1: True.
0: We have to listen.
1: However, you did say in your book,
0: here
1: it comes, your book, This is Judy Woodruff at the White House, you said,
0: we should. 40 years ago.
1: 40 years. You still said it. We should prod, push, insist, demand, and even behave obnoxiously at times to get information and serve the public's right to know.
0: And I still believe that.
1: I do too. I just haven't seen you do it. I haven't seen you be obnoxious, is my point.
0: Well, you haven't seen me at every
1: encounter. Okay, fair enough.
0: But no, we have to press and push. And I mean, I look at my colleagues. I covered the White House back in the day, you know, Carter Reagan. I look at my colleagues today who cover the White House in this era, and they have to push and prod and ask. And even when public officials are calling you names or challenging you, you just keep a straight face and you keep asking the questions.
1: Sure.
0: That's what our job is.
1: Yeah.
0: I mean, we have to push. And again, it's not just politicians. It's the school board. It's business leaders. It's religious leaders. And it's anybody in a position of influence and power over others must be held accountable in some way. And that's the way that's what makes our country strong. I think we are a remarkable country. And one of the reasons I think we're remarkable is that we're willing to hold ourselves up to the light and ask some of these tough questions. And people may not like it, it's uncomfortable, but we have to keep holding ourselves and others accountable if we're going to stay strong as a United States of America.
1: So in the book, you also said that it was essential for a journalist to have a healthy dose of skepticism, which I'm totally on board with. But how do you practice skepticism without it leaking into cynicism? That it seems like one could easily lead to the other. How do you stay on this side of it?
0: And that clearly has happened. I mean, we see that. I mean, you know, coming out of Watergate, you know, a lot of people argued, well, everybody in government is corrupt, or almost everybody, and so we need to assume that most people serving in government are on the take or corrupt or don't care about us. I don't believe that. I've covered Washington now for 45 years. I've met a lot of people who work at all levels of government, from presidents all the way to, you know, bureaucrats and agencies. And by and large, most of these people want to do the right thing. Now, does something get in the way often? I think our political parties, and we could talk about that if you want to, have contributed to have a lot to do with our polarization right now. But most people, I think, want to do the right thing, but you get into this mix in Washington, and it becomes harder to accomplish what you want to accomplish without getting into a stew, if you will, with other people that you're working with.
1: Yeah, I think you're right. I think cynicism makes an assumption. Skepticism says, I wonder.
0: And we need to be skeptical.
1: Totally agree.
0: We should be asking questions. We should be asking for evidence. If somebody declares something to be the case, where's the evidence? How do we know that? Why do you believe that?
1: Sure.
0: But cynicism is, you're right, it's assuming that somebody's wrong, that they are, again, corrupt, on the take. And sure, some are. There are bad apples in every barrel. There are bad apples among journalists. There are bad apples in every sector of our society. But most people, in my experience, who have worked in government, are doing so for the right reasons. And it breaks my heart to see some of the things that have happened in recent years.
1: Sure. So let's talk about your time at PBS. What were you able to do there? What have you been able to do there, because you're still there, that you weren't able to do with CNN or NBC or CBS or any of the other places? That freed you up in some ways.
0: Well,
1: right?
0: I want to start out by saying that every place I've worked, I've learned a lot, whether it was starting out at that local CBS station in Atlanta, whether it was working at NBC, where I learned so much. Because remember, I came into all this with no journalism background.
1: Right.
0: So I had a steep learning curve, local news, network news, PBS, CNN, and then PBS again. What's different about public broadcasting is what's obvious. There are no commercials. I mean, we stay on the air thanks to the support of viewers like you. Thank you.
1: We've heard that line.
0: Thank you. And up until recently, there was the federal government, through the Corporation for Public Broadcasting, supporting public media. Right now, we're standing on our own two legs, if you will, asking the public to support us more. We're turning to foundations, nonprofit foundations, and some corporate organizations for support, but never putting all of our eggs or their eggs in one basket. You know, all of our support comes from one place. That wouldn't be something that we could live with. But as long as it's diverse, as long as it's, I mean, if you, I don't know how many of you have seen how many names there are now at the beginning and the end of the news hour.

0: of people who have stepped up. I mean, we've always had a great support from our viewers, but today, the list of people who are contributing to what we call Friends of the News Hour, and not to mention the people who support amazing KPBS here in San Diego, which is simply a remarkable, remarkable station, flagship station for public broadcasting and I've been across the country and have been to a lot of many, many stations. But we're able to do the work that we do without worrying about 25,000 eyeballs this 15 seconds and 26,000 eyeballs the next. The way the commercial networks measure audience is by the second. It used to be by the hour, the half hour, now it's by the second. And there is a desire to please advertisers, but look, I don't want to badmouth,
1: I'm just asking what can you do differently?
0: What we do differently is that we feel free.
1: Sure.
0: To report the stories that we think are important. We don't feel the need, for example, to go to cover the Kardashians unless they're legitimately in the news. We don't feel the need. We have to do entertainment news every night. Now, having said that, we cover sports. I mean, there was a lot of attention paid on the NewsHour in the last few weeks to the Olympics. But we try to cover the world and cover stories that matter. I mean, the bottom line for us, Dean, is that we want to cover the things that matter to the viewers, that matter in the lives of ordinary Americans across the land. And that's, you know, so you can ask, well, how do you put yourself into the shoes of those folks? And that's because we read what people send us. People are sending us messages all the time. They're writing us, sending us email. And we are listening. I mean, I'm listening. Mm-hmm. I'm sharing with my colleagues. And so we have to make tough decisions some nights. We can't cover everything.
1: Sure.
0: But the bottom line is that we do want to cover things that matter to our audience. We don't feel we have to cover the hottest, most sensationalist stories around.
1: Okay.
0: We want the program to be interesting. We want people to watch. We're not interested in having... No. Robin McNeil used to say... We dare to be boring. And a lot of people were nodding. Yeah. You know, 15, 20-minute interviews on trade policy. I think that's interesting, actually. But no, I mean, in all seriousness, we want people to follow what we're doing. And the other thing I'll say, and you just heard me mention this, is the attention span of the American audience, of all audiences, I guess, have shortened with social media and with the way technology has changed. So we can't do what we used to do, which when I started out at the NewsHour in 1983, I was doing 15 and 20-minute long segments. We don't do that anymore.
1: No. You know? Are there some stories that you look back on that you would say, I wish I would have done that differently?
0: Oh, all the time. I mean, I'm constantly second-guessing myself and saying I should have asked this question or that question. I think in general we in the media, and I include myself, could have been doing a better job of understanding the economic gap in this country, the gap between the super haves, the billionaires, and people at the other end of the spectrum who are working day to day to make ends meet. I think we've not done a good enough job. We've done reporting on it, but I think we've done more. The other story I will tell you that we all miss was what happened in 2016 when Donald Trump was elected president. The media in general, all of us, I think, assumed, yes, he's a factor, but Hillary Clinton's going to win. Mm-hmm. I think it was only in the final week or so that we realized it might not be. So that was another case of not getting out in the country and talking to people.
1: What was the story you were working on where you fell asleep during the interview?
0: I'm not telling you.
1: Come on.
0: I did fall asleep once when I was young, but there's no way I'm going to tell you because, come on.
1: Are you feeling wide awake now? You look
0: you're
1: fine.
0: You're the one asking questions. Yeah, so you're the one. You're going to fall asleep.
1: Sort of up to me. So we're not going to talk.
0: You're
1: about
0: not going to hear that answer. No.
1: Oh, boy, this is.
0: Don't let him get away with this kind of question.
1: That's right. Now I am going to look for that. I'm going to find it. So how has the experience with your son, Jeffrey, affected what kind of journalist you are? Or
0: well,
1: has it?
0: Yeah, that's a really powerful question for me. My husband and I, Al Hunt, he's a journalist too. 39 years with the Wall Street Journal, 10 years with Bloomberg News, and now he's still very active with a weekly podcast and writing columns for Substack. Our first son was born in 1981 with a mild form of spina bifida, and so we didn't even know what it was at the time. And fortunately, Jeffrey did very, very well for a long time and made accommodations. He had some issues that go with spina bifida and hydrocephalus, but he managed very well, grade level in school. Then when he was a teenager, he was 16, he had to have a surgical procedure done, and there was an accident during the surgery that left Jeffrey significantly disabled. And so we went from having a son who was skiing and swimming and riding a bicycle and keeping up and doing well in school to one who has been in a wheelchair and without much of the use of the right side of his body, speech impairment, visual impairment, short-term memory loss. Cognitively, he's very, very strong. He knows everything that's going on around him. He follows the news even more closely than I do. He used to call me on the news set right as I was getting ready to go on the air to say, "Mom, did you know that Putin said this?" Or that Erdogan said that. He was following the news. But having a child with a significant disability has been, of course it's affected me. And it's, for one thing, Dean, I thought I was someone who had empathy and understanding for people with disabilities. But until there's someone in your family in that situation, I don't think, at least for me, it's not possible. I know there are people who work with individuals with disabilities all the time, and I've been privileged to be around some amazing doctors, nurses, care providers, physical therapists, occupational therapists, recreational therapists, every kind of caregiver you can imagine. And to this day, our son depends on caregiving. I am humbled by what I see. I am still heartbroken over what I see as how our country, for all that we've done, and we've done a lot for people with disabilities. We passed the Americans with Disabilities Act, signed by President Bush in 1990. We've made accommodations. We still are not there. And I see, frankly, day after day, examples of how we haven't opened that door. We haven't made the health care available, especially for those individuals, those people, those families who don't have the resources. I mean, our family was very fortunate to have resources to make sure that our son was taken care of. But many families don't have that. And so we need a lot more work done in making sure that these families especially with adults now, our son is now 44 years old. And so for those families whose children were attended to in school and daycare when they were growing up, and then they suddenly are out of school, they're 18, 19, 20 years old, and there's no place for them to go, there's no place for them to get care. There's just a lot of work to be done. And so what I'm doing, in addition to this Crossroads series, I am doing a continuing occasional series for the NewsHour reports on challenges facing people with disabilities. So we've done some work around Medicaid and the problems that many, many, many families are having getting access to Medicaid. We've done stories on the shortage of daycare and accommodations for children with disabilities. We've looked at the shortage of healthcare workers or I should say care providers, and the low pay that these individuals earn.

0: I have to share with you one story that will always be with me. We were in Louisiana spending time with a woman who, during the day from 6 a.m. in the morning until I think almost 6 o'clock at night, she worked with a family in their home taking care of their 20-something-year-old son with profound disabilities. He couldn't move anywhere without help. And then at night, she would go to another family. She was working.
1: She had a job.
0: 24 hours a day, practically, taking care of another family's child. And she was making minimum wage in the state of Louisiana. So our country has a long way to go. We've come a long way, but we still need to pay attention to this issue.
1: The reason I asked is, I just wondered if it opened your eyes to a dimension of the population, perhaps, as you're just describing, that maybe you wouldn't have been as attentive to. And so it has to have affected.
0: Absolutely, because I think, you know, I was saying a moment ago, I thought I was someone with empathy, with, you know, I was a good listener. But until you live with someone, I mean, I would see Jeff in a wheelchair, and I would see people say hello to him, but then not continue the conversation, the assumption being that he couldn't carry on a conversation because he has a speech impairment. I mean, he still is able to express himself. We can all understand him, but you have to listen a little bit harder. But people, if you see someone in a wheelchair, you don't even look at them. I mean, I see people who would just look past him, and it was breaking my heart. And of course, having in his situation with complex disability as a result of this injury that he experienced, I watched him lose his friends. I mean, his friends moved on with their lives. Jeffrey lost a year of high school, went back to school. It took him extra time, took him 8.5 years to graduate from college. Thankfully, he did. He still can't hold a regular job because of all the issues that he has. But it's hard, and I to this day, whenever I'm asked to go be with a group of individuals, whether they're representing people with disabilities or have disabilities themselves, I talk to them about, you know, what are you hearing? Are people listening to you? Are you able to get your ideas across to people? And often they will say, nobody's listening to
1: me.
0: Invisible. Nobody's talking to me.
1: Yeah.
0: I'm invisible. And so anything I can do, I figure, in any small way that I can, to shine a light on the lives of these individuals. Every one of them deserves to have the opportunity that all the rest of us have. Obviously, they have limitations, for sure, but they all want to live as much and as full of life as they possibly can. And so anything we can do to make that possible. And by the way, we're not doing a great job of finding jobs for them. Education is a challenge. The workforce is a challenge. Healthcare is a challenge. Transportation is a challenge. We've got a lot of work to do.
1: Yeah, we do. And which, again, makes the news media that much more important, because you shine that spotlight of public scrutiny on an issue, and then people seem to respond.
0: But I'm just one reporter. We need many more, and thankfully there is more attention being paid, but we need to do more. I mean, we are the disability movement in this country has never, I think, fully found its voice. I mean, you talk to the leaders in the disability community, and they will always tell you they wish they had more of a voice nationally.
1: You know, we talked earlier about some of the transitions that the news media are going through. If you were in charge of it all, you're queen. Not that you aren't already, but if you are, what's your plan? What's your plan for saving it?
0: Wow, that's such a good question. I would say let 1,000 flowers bloom. Let's support the media in any way that we can to keep it going. And that means individual subscriptions, subscribe to your local whatever source of news it is, whether it's online or

paper, or they keep saying newspapers are going to be obsolete. My husband and I still read the New York Times, Washington Post, Wall Street Journal when we can get it. But I understand the younger generation is not doing that. But let's support whatever it is. Let's support reporting. And

0: send Judy Woodruff out on the road costs money. I've had to raise money, reach out and ask foundations and others to support my work, and thankfully, individuals and foundations are prepared to do that. But we have to, I think we have to keep experimenting, because there's no one good answer. And I think the business model, for all the troubles that newspapers are having, I have to believe that there is some kind of behind a paywall, which is what the Wall Street Journal does, the New York Times. I mean, you can get special, NBC News now, if you subscribe a little bit more, you get special analysis from some of their top reporters.
1: My friend, the newsletters.
0: Yeah, sure, my friend Andrea Mitchell, who works for NBC News, she's doing what she calls verticals, where, you know, she will go and she's a reporter's reporter. I mean, she's a dogged reporter. And she has a lot of information that she will share. And I believe this is the way this works. Somebody can correct me, but NBC is now saying, if you want additional reporting, subscribe to this online vertical. And so that's happening. So we need all of those things happening at the same time until we figure out what we're going to look like in the future. Because we're always going to need reporting. We don't have a democracy without it. I can't tell you what the business model is going to be, because too many people have walked away. Newspaper owners have walked away from it.
1: Do you have a favorite story you have done?
0: I don't.
1: Oh, that's a fair answer.
0: No, I mean, you know, I'm often, I hate to say this, but that's not the first time I've been asked that question. I'm sorry. Everything else is the first time I've been asked this question.
1: I am insulted, but but go ahead.
0: No, I mean, I feel so lucky to have covered, I mean, I think back to covering Jimmy Carter running for governor of Georgia, you know, getting on and off of a little small twin-engine plane to fly from one. In the beginning of my reporting career, I remember covering debates in the Georgia legislature over a highway tax and following a man around the Capitol named James Sloppy Floyd, who was the chairman of the state House Appropriations Committee. He was the most powerful man in state government other than the, well, maybe the speaker, but other than the governor. I was, remember following him around, taking notes, trying to get him to talk to me about what he was going to do about a highway bill. I love doing that.
1: That's not the one where you fell asleep?
0: No way. And I love the work I'm doing now, traveling the country, getting to talk to real people where they live. In the bar, in the coffee shop.
1: There we go again. Okay. No, that's the not having a favorite story. I think that's a totally fair answer.
0: And I mentioned the ability to cover the stories around people with disabilities.
1: Sure.
0: This woman that I mentioned in Louisiana, I was in awe of this. She happened to be African American, and I said, "When do you get to see your family?" And she said, "A little bit on the weekends," but she works six and a half days a week, all day long.
1: Yeah. What I'm hearing, and this has been my experience as a reporter over the years, is that actually whatever story I'm working on at the time is my favorite story.
0: Yeah.
1: That's
0: because it's new information, it's new people, usually. I mean, sometimes you're going back to some folks.
1: Right.
0: You know, but for example, what was I able to do a week and a half ago? I got to go to Ludlow, Vermont and sit down in, I think it's called the Echo Lake Inn, with a man named Joseph Ellis, who is one of our foremost historians on the founders of our country. He wrote Founding Brothers. He's written about Washington, Jefferson, and others. He's just written a book called The Great Contradiction. This piece ran tonight on the NewsHour, my interview with Joe Ellis. We're now good friends.
1: Yeah, apparently.
0: Joseph Ellis. And that book is about, for all the work that he's done throughout his career as a historian, as a writer, and he's a great writer, about the triumph of the founders and all the things they got right, this book is The Great Contradiction, what the founders didn't do. And that was the Indian removal, you know, not dealing with Native Americans, and then, of course, the failure to address slavery. They talked about it. The founders talked about it. But they ultimately decided that they couldn't put a union together, 13 colonies together, if they tried to do something definitive on slavery because the South wouldn't join. Mm.

0: But these were difficult decisions. That's an understatement. Mm-hmm. And his point is the fact that they didn't deal with it then led to 250 years of what we have now. It has led to a civil war. 650,000 Americans died in our war over slavery, ending slavery.
1: Americans killing Americans.
0: Americans killing Americans. Till today, we are still having these great debates about how to be a biracial, in fact, a multiracial society. What a privilege to get to sit and talk with someone like that.
1: You know, speaking of privilege, I watched the conversation you had at the Library of Congress with Bill Moyers. He hijacked that a little bit, the way he did when he was here. But I just want to tell you, I think you and he have some really similar traits of that strength, but civility and persistence and professionalism. And I actually saw so many similarities between the two of you. I think you've kind of taken on his mantle. And I'm really excited to tell you that.
0: That would be about the highest compliment I can think of, because to me, he is right in that pantheon of journalists. It's Moyers, and I would add, of course, my colleagues, Jim Lehrer and Robin McNeil, who started the McNeil-Lehrer Report in 1975 and then went on to create the NewsHour. I think the three of them have been, and Jim and Robin, because they were my colleagues and I knew them better, I knew Bill less, but Bill was always up there in an iconic way. So that's just about the highest compliment you can pay. I think it's going too far, but I thank you.
1: No, I know what I'm doing. So just a couple of easy questions as we wrap this up, all right? As a nation, based on what you have seen, where does our country go from here?
0: We've got nowhere to go but up.
1: That's good. That's good.
0: We're going up. We're going.
1: But
0: we're going on and we're going up, because that's the American way.
1: Yeah. All right. That's fair enough. Because everybody likes to talk about, how did we get here? I personally don't care how we got here.
0: You do care how we got here.
1: Well, okay. But what I'm more interested in is, how do we go forward? Give me a how. Just give me some cheerleading here. We're going up.
0: All right.
1: How do we do it?
0: Two things I would say is that in the past, we like to talk about our leaders. History focuses so much on who have our great leaders been, from the founders, you know, Washington, Jefferson, Hamilton, Adams, Lincoln, Teddy Roosevelt, Franklin, you know, we've looked at leaders. Today, more than ever, we need to look to the American people. The American people, look at the resilience of this country. Look at, as you said, we came through this terrible civil war. God forbid we ever go through anything like that. But we've been through some really tough times. When I was a senior in high school, John F. Kennedy was assassinated. When I was a senior in college, his brother, Robert F. Kennedy, and Martin Luther King were assassinated. We had the terrible protests over the war in Vietnam, which was all happening as I was in school. We've had our terrible battles over civil rights, protests over the women's movement, protests over this, over gay rights in America. I mentioned disability. In my view, we haven't had enough protests over disability. I think we need more done, as you heard me say. But it's the American people, and I look no further, frankly, than the city of Minneapolis, where you're from. I mean,
1: I've been really proud of my hometown.
0: That's your somebody. Yes, it's his hometown. Somebody asked me the other day, where I'm part of a group, and they were saying we need to give an award for promoting democracy, and to whom should we give it? And one of my suggestions is the people, the citizens of Minneapolis.

0: Minneapolis,
1: yeah,
0: because they stood up. Mm-hmm. They stood up and in a peaceful way for the most part. Mm-hmm. And I think that to me says that this is a country that will come through. We will come through where we are. And I don't mean this just in a partisan way.
1: Right.
0: I do not mean this to be partisan. I think inside the American people want the best for this country. They know there's something special about this place. It's not that the rest of the world isn't special. I'm not trying to put the rest of the world down, but there is something special about this country and about our belief in freedom and our belief in lifting up, you know, ordinary people. And the other thing that's special about this country, and Dean, I really want to say this, is when the founders talked about a more perfect union, what I now understand from talking to a lot of historians and the reading I've done is they knew that what they were doing was not perfect. They knew that it was incomplete. They didn't know where the country, but they wanted to say, we are going to keep striving to get to that more perfect union. We'll never reach it. We're never going to be perfect, but we're going to keep trying and we're going to keep holding ourselves accountable. We, as Americans, I think, are stronger because we hold ourselves accountable. We hang a lot of our dirty laundry out for people to look at, whether it's Watergate or the Epstein files, or you could name any number of other places where mistakes, bad mistakes, have been made. But we deal with it. We talk about it. We inspect it. We ask hard questions. And we must continue to do that. We must continue to ask hard questions.
1: So how strong is our democracy right now?
0: We're being tested. There's no question we're being tested. And no matter, again, what side of the political spectrum you're on, whether you are a fan of President Trump and you believe what he's doing is right, then you may think that other branches of government are and too many members of Congress are challenging the wrong way. If you are not a fan of President Trump, you may believe that what he's trying to do is have the executive branch overpower the judicial and the legislative branch. And there are so many views in between. So it's a time of testing. Do I think we will come through it? Yes, for all the reasons that I just shared with you.
1: Sure. So with that in mind, I'm thinking of young people thinking, maybe I want to go into politics, maybe I want to go into journalism. Do you have some advice for them?
0: Go into politics, go into journalism. We need smart young people like the students at Point Loma, Nazarene University, and across this country. We want you to go into politics, go into journalism. I'm going to repeat President Kennedy. Ask not what your government, your country can do for you. Ask what you can do for your country. This is your chance to make a difference. Jump in. I mean, I tell young people all the time, they ask me about going into journalism. I say, jump in. The water's fine. We need you.
1: Yeah.
0: We need your curiosity. We need your hard work. Know that you're not going to, you know, I can't tell you today what kind of job you're going to hold 5 years from now, much less 10 years from now. But we are always going to need reporters, fact finders, people who will stay up all night long reading documents and pouring through information and dialing somebody's phone number over and over and over again until they pick up the phone, or following them down the street or down the hall until you get them to talk to you, or reading through documents again. We desperately need that reporting to be done. The fact gathering, that is the basis of our democracy. And we need public servants who will go into government, whether you're an elected office or appointed office or is in a civil servant role, working for the rest of the American people. We need good people to do that. We always will.
1: Yeah, you're right. So I want to end this way. This is your book.
0: Uh-oh.
1: Yeah, I'm going to read something from it and tell you that you've had 45 years to think about this.
0: Thanks.
1: Since you wrote this. So here it is. You ready? So even with this is from the 1982.

0: 82, this came out. All right. This is what you said. So even with the proliferation of information sources, there is no guarantee that we, the people, will make better judgments as a consequence. All we can say for sure is that we'll have more information and the ability to act more quickly in response to it. And in a broader sense, this communications revolution will surely raise new troubling questions for society as a whole. In short, how can a self-governing people master rather than be mastered by the new technology? You wrote that 45 years ago. What do you think now?
1: I think that's still the case.
0: It is.
1: And we you know, it's how do we, look, we're in the AI era now.
0: This is exactly what I was thinking about when I read this.
1: And I didn't, of course, I didn't have the internet in 1982. We don't know where we're going, but we have to keep talking about it, thinking about it, studying it, asking hard questions as we were just discussing, and making sure that we don't let the machines take over, that it's always people with, you know, the welfare and the well-being of all Americans, all people on the planet in mind, in the decisions that are made. I mean, we're about humanity and not about making money, or not about, yes, we need enough money to buy food and all that good stuff and have a roof over our heads, but we're about humanity. And so how do we make sure that humanity is protected and that humanity prevails even as we have all these amazing technological advances?
0: Judy Woodruff, thank you for being with us.
1: Thank you. That was great.

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Welcome to our colloquium, From Molecules to Societies. I think by this point, we are at past the molecules and onto the societies. Originally, I was asked to speak on coalitionary aggression in general, and it was such a huge and sensitive topic that I just couldn't manage that. So I've narrowed my presentation to the impact of social ties on coalitionary aggression, which I think is the biggest difference between us and our primate relatives. Okay, the first slide here that I'm showing, it shows the two-edged sword of social ties. On the one hand, binding large coalitions, but on the other hand, reaching out across boundaries. So I'm going to begin with a comparison of intergroup relations between humans and our closest primate relatives. From whom we took very different paths about six to 8 million years ago. So you can see here the different paths of bonobos,

chimps and humans, bonobos for intergroup relations within groups, and between groups, they're known to be the make love, not war primates. You have strong intergroup female alliances. And when groups meet, it's being shown that now there's more and more evidence that females can mingle between groups, but males remain tense, but they're not aggressive. Then if you move on to chimps, you have very strong intergroup male alliances and lethal coalitionary intergroup aggression at the borders of territories. And then when you get to humans, it's kind of a mix between the two. On the one hand, you have intergroup affiliation, peacemaking, cooperation, as these two men from Enga and Papua New Guinea are making peace. You also have frequent intergroup coalitionary aggression. So these are sort of the major differences in intergroup ties. One of the major differences between humans and our other primate relatives is the scale of human intergroup aggression. You have small ritualized wars, somewhat similar to chimps patrolling boundaries, to devastating wars with 75 million deaths, like World War II. Human coalitionary aggression is the product of a number of tendencies. One of them is phylogenetically based social behavior. Then language, which is great for insulting people and other such things. And then you have cumulative culture. So you have advanced weaponry and technology. You have arts and symbolism, which allow boundaries to be formed. These men, these Yali men, are patrolling their boundaries with their penis gourds. And then you have institutions, social, religious, and political, which organize people for war. So what is really distinctive in humans is the presence of social ties, which creates very different behaviors. You have lifelong maintenance of mutually supportive blood ties by both males and females, so that when they disperse for mating, they maintain relations with their natal groups and can move back and forth. You have what's been called the release from proximity, and people maintain supportive ties in the absence of sharing residence with people in other places. These are almost like virtual communities. And then you have strong selection pressures to attract cooperators in other groups and a major concern with reputation. So the social ties in humans between groups, they provide alternate residences so that if people are short of resources in one area, they can move to another area to get help. You have frequent visiting and bi-local residence, which means sometimes they live with the wife's kin and sometimes with the husband's kin. So what's the scaffolding for these human intergroup ties, which make them so different than our other primate relatives? My first candidate for this, and of course we don't know, is cooperative breeding. Cooperative breeding is a reproductive system where groups members other than biological kin help in raising the young. As you can see, these little girls are helping with their siblings. We have a very slow life history and a long childhood in which bonds are formed. Long-term bonds of caring with many community members, old and young. And you have continuation of these bonds after dispersal for mating and marriage. And this really pre-adapts for social ties and cooperation. And then here, one of the better known books on this is Sarah Hurdy's Mothers and Others. And I have some other references down below. The second scaffolding, which really makes a difference between humans and our closest primate relatives, is pair bonding. We have long-term bond between a male and a female that leads to reproduction. As Bernard Chappé has argued, I think very convincingly, then paternity is recognized through proximity of father to mother. And then when people recognize mother and father's kin, you double your kinship universe and those with whom you have ties. And then maternal and paternal kin have an interest in investing in the offspring. Reduces male competition and it flattens the hierarchy because males are no longer competing for

multiple females. So I'll give an example from my own work. I work with the Zhonghuasi or Krung Bushmen of Namibia and Botswana. And the Zhonghuasi Bushmen have networks for minimizing risk. It's called HARO. And this is a gift exchange underwritten by a relationship of mutual support in times of need. So people send gifts to others and they say, I hold you in my heart. You hold yours, me in yours, and we will help each other when we are in dire need or just for pleasurable visiting. Each person has 70 to 20 partnerships per person between 2 kilometers and 200 kilometers away. And they give access to alternate residences in a highly variable environment. And 4.3 months a year are spent visiting partners. This beautiful woman on the left, Shukonga, is decked out in all of her HARO gifts to show and display all of her social connection because she's trying to marry off her grandson. And on the right, the map shows all of her ties. These are where all her HARO partners are. The ones on the far right at Sahitwa are 200 kilometers away. So that just gives you one possible example of such intergroup ties and systems. Okay, so when do we get the first evidence of intergroup interaction and tolerance? How do we know? We can tell by the movement of goods found on archaeological sites. We can often trace their origin and then see where they ended up and then get a sense of how far they moved. We can use beads, we can use lithics, we can use ochre and teeth and bones. So there's good evidence for cultural diffusion, which means interaction between groups, 350 to 400 Ka ago, regular use of fire and the Levallois tool technology. And then you have archaeological sites that begin to show, like Ologosali, which begin to show long distance obsidian and ochre transport, 25 to 50 kilometers. In Pinnacle Point in South Africa, 160,000 years ago, you have heat-treated silkreed, which is probably a culturally transmitted technique. Bloembos Cave in South Africa, 73,000 years ago, you have beads, shell beads, and engraved items. And then anywhere between 40 or 50,000 years ago, as in Mumbai, Kenya, you have ostrich eggshell beads, which really take a lot of crafting. So now that we've gotten that background, what is the impact of social ties on coalitionary aggression? The assumption is that all primates, my assumption is that all primates have the potential for aggression and affiliation. And humans, both are structured by cultural lenses and cultural institutions. There's no drive for aggression or such things. So the one thing social ties can do is they can act as deterrence. You have Richard Wrangham's imbalance of power hypothesis formulated from chimpanzees, where male chimpanzees in coalitions kill neighboring group members along the borders under large power asymmetries when one group feels much more powerful than the other. And this expands probably access to resources and mates. But for humans, this has drawbacks because of the social ties. If you're dependent on your neighbors for alternate residence, for help, for mates and everything, it's not necessarily a good idea to kill them or deplete their resources. And many times in humans, it's labor rather than resources that may be short. So you don't want to displace your neighbors necessarily to get their land. And then you have often in the literature, marriage by capture of women. Well, the drawbacks for humans are that you end up with mates without supportive in-laws, no grandmothers, aunts, so on from the maternal side. So you have a trade-off between maybe capturing a woman, getting more mating opportunity, but fewer to invest in the child survival. So in this way, social ties deter coalitional aggression. Social ties can also act as a deterrent

via revenge. The most frequent trigger for coalitionary aggression in small-scale societies is to take revenge. Why? I think because the threat of payback is a way of partially defending territories and resources that cannot be secured at boundaries. That is, people cannot round their boundary all the time to see if anyone is infringing. So if there's insult or injury or intrusion, the idea that that group will take revenge is a deterrent. Revenge is a very strong sentiment. It exists right up from the origin of humans until today. But in many societies, it's ritualized to minimize the destruction of social ties. So if two people need to take revenge or have an offense, everybody else in the group doesn't want to have their social ties disrupted. So you have a lot of ritualized aggression. You have club and axe fights among the Yanomami and the Inuit. You have song duels, even over murders. Who can concoct the most clever song can win, and disputes are solved in that way. And you have spear duels among the Australian Aboriginals. But here comes the downside. So intergroup social ties can definitely reduce coalitionary aggression. However, the intergroup social ties also leads to the formation of larger social units and the great escalation of war. So larger political units form with intense ties into tribes or communities out of networks. And they form supportive coalitions with shared identities and cultural traditions. Usually they have a shared fictive ancestor and an origin myth, and they have kind of a pyramid structure like the one on the left. You have the nesting of smaller segments within larger ones, almost like those Russian dolls. You have intergroup aggression escalating with genealogical distance. And sometimes an entire segmentary lineage, as the one shown here, may unite against a common enemy. Just to give you an example of this, you know, the communities or tribes that form out of networks. On the left is a map of reconstructed tribal groups in Australia prior to contact with Europeans. Each group had 500 to 2,000 members. And then on the right is California, where over 90 different languages were spoken by groups from 500 again to 2,000 members. But these groups did not have fixed boundaries. They had very fluid boundaries. They kind of defined who cooperated with whom. They cooperated, they had cooperation and conflict. And the best evidence for the openness of boundaries is multilingualism. To our shame, many people in the world can speak 3 to 5 languages, the languages of their neighbors, in the interest of interaction. So boundaries were by no means closed. Okay, so now I'm just going to go in quickly to sociocultural engineering to bind groups. There are many forms known in the world. You have initiations and male associations. These are initiates where I work in Papua New Guinea. They bind cohorts of men for life. They draw on psychological dispositions of men to compete within the group, but when there's a threat to the group, to collaborate. And in these institutions, elders shape and discipline youths for war and peace. And there's evidence that this is really old, as many people think, that the ancient cave art what marked initiation sites. And there are some women's coalitions to keep men in line in Nigeria, but they're very rare in human societies. Most are between men. And then with this coalitionary violence in these larger social groups, you have to hold the group together. So you have a focus on honor, reputation, and sacrosanct values. And this is a quote from one of my Inga colleagues, an old man. He said, when a man was killed, the clan of the killers sang songs of bravery and victory. Then their land would be like a high mountain. And that is how it was down to the generations. The members of the deceased clan would become small. They would be nothing.

but when they had avenged the death of their clansmen, then they would be fine. Reputation was a big deal. It tracks investment from surrounding groups, and it shared values and binds groups together. And on the left is pictures of Enga warriors hanging it up, hamming it up for me, and on the right, an Enga political rally. Then another, you know, really big dilemma in humans is if you're going to fight, and usually you have to fight with neighbors because you can't travel so far, you have to morally disengage from your social ties. And this is done on very common, almost universal ceremonies to dehumanize the enemy. And the taunts and the dehumanization transforms emotion of friendship to lethal animosity within a matter of hours. I documented a full war in Enga, and at the war rally, this is one of, they sang songs all night, but they sang, "Your girls are not like our girls. Their skins are like crocodile skins and have pandanus thorns embedded in them. Our boys are afraid to touch their skins. You descendants of snakes, you can pay bride wealth to your own girls and marry all of them." These people had been going to school and church together a few days before. Somebody was killed. There was a dehumanization, and people started to kill each other. Of course, Rwanda is famous for this, the dehumanization of Tutsis by the Hutu as cockroaches and snakes to be exterminated. And then another very common thing that happens when you have larger coalitions is you have to keep hold those groups together, and there's a lot of conflict and competition within groups. So war is often declared against a common enemy, something we know in this country too, to unite the group. In the Dani warfare, West Papakua, they had tribal alliances, and when when conflict escalated within them, ceremonial wars were called on against another alliance to unite people. Another common thing is headhunting. This in the Philippines, it can be targeted against enemies or random unknown individuals far down rivers. So a group of men may go down 100 miles and find an old lady and a kid in a field, kill them and bring back their head, feel like heroes. And headhunting is done for revenge, capture of spirits, demonstration of manhood, uniting raiding parties, and it generates unifying celebrations and feasting. So those are all ways in which social ties, which bind groups, lead to escalation of war. The upside of intergroup ties is that they also facilitate peacemaking, something you don't have very much between groups, at all between groups in our closest primate relatives. This is, on the left is a display at a Yanomami feast to turn enemies to allies. Peacemaking really limits coalitionary aggression at times. Alliances change very radically with peacemaking. Below is a peacemaking ceremony of the Andaman Islands where they cry together and feast. And in anger, these people I studied who had these dehumanization sessions. During their compensation peacemaking ceremonies, they exchange food and rehumanize the enemy. So I'm going to end up with an anecdote by one of my favorite old men in Enga, Papua New Guinea, Ambon Mati, who's a renowned peacemaker. I went to him once during the second Iraq war, where there was a lot of shock and awe going on. And it also in Enga, high-powered weapons were just starting to replace bow and arrow in warfare. And war was raging, and churches, schools, clinics, everything was being burned to ash. And I said to him, "Ambon, this is just so terrible. People are going crazy here. What's going on?" And he said, "Oh, it's terrible, and it's much harder to make peace these days." He said, "But I have a son down in town who I occasionally visit. He has a television. And one night I watched television," and then he looked at me and he said, obviously had seen Iraq on the news, "seems like you have a war going on too."
So this is really the unique human proclivity to form social ties between groups, carries into group coalitionary ground and cooperation, both to new levels in human societies, regardless of the degree of industrialization or complexity. So I'd like to thank my team members, who are all Enga in Papua New Guinea, who are just wonderful workers, and the many, many Enga magistrates, elders, even Rambos and warriors who helped us. And I'd also like to thank the provincial government of Enga province. So thank you for your attention.

0: Now, our speaker, Raj Chetty, is the William A. Ackman Professor of Public Economics at Harvard University, and he is the Director of Opportunity Insights, which uses big data to understand how we can give children from disadvantaged backgrounds better chances of succeeding. Chetty's research combines empirical evidence with economic theory to help design more effective government policies. His work on topics ranging from tax policy and unemployment insurance to education and affordable housing has been widely cited in academic, media outlets, and congressional testimony. Professor Chetty received his PhD from Harvard in 2003 and is one of the youngest tenured professors in Harvard's history. Before joining the faculty at Harvard, he was a professor at UC Berkeley and Stanford. He's received numerous awards for his research, including MacArthur Fellowship and the John Bates Clark's Medal given for the economist under 40, whose work is judged to have the most significant contributions to the field. So without further delay, we're pleased to welcome Professor Chetty. And the presentation this afternoon will cover the science of economic opportunity, new insights from big data. Thank you very much for joining us today.
1: Thanks so much, Vince, for the very warm welcome. It's really a pleasure to be here with all of you today. Thank you all for coming. And I just want to say before I start that it's particularly a joy for me to be back here at UC Berkeley. I vividly remember back in 2003 getting a call from Rich Gilbert, who's here in the audience today, saying that I'd gotten an offer from the economics department at UC Berkeley when I was completing my PhD at Harvard. That was really a transformative experience for me. I came to Berkeley when I was 23 years old and, you know, being influenced by people like David Card and Emmanuel Saez, who's also here, who've been tremendous mentors to me over the years, has really, I think, shaped my own career and had a big impact on many of those around me as well. And so much as I'm grateful for UC Berkeley as a great public institution, I'll show you some data showing the tremendous impacts of public institutions like UC Berkeley on economic mobility in the United States, as I've seen that in my own research. Going back one generation in my family, my parents came to the United States having grown up in low-income families in India to another great state institution, the University of Wisconsin-Madison, where my dad did his PhD and my mom did her medical training. And like many immigrants, my parents came to the United States in search of the American dream, which is of course a multifaceted concept that has different meanings. But I want to start this talk by distilling that notion of the American dream to a single statistic that we can measure systematically in the data, which I think captures a cornerstone aspect of the American dream, which is the idea that we at least aspire to be a country where through hard work, any child has the chance to move up in the income distribution.

distribution relative to their parents. Certainly it was that sort of notion that drew my own parents to come to this country and countless other immigrants. And so in a paper, some colleagues and I, including Jimmy Narang, who's a graduate student here at Berkeley, wrote a few years ago, we set about to assess the extent to which America actually lives up to that aspiration by simply measuring the fraction of kids who go on to earn more than their parents did, measuring both kids' and parents' incomes in their mid-30s, and adjusting for inflation. Now, there's some further technical details in the background. In particular, you don't have longitudinal historical data going this far back in time, so it's not that easy to compute this statistic, and so we developed some methods in the paper that we think allow us to get reliable estimates. I'll skip those details here, but let me just note more generally, I'm gonna present this at focusing on the key takeaways, but for those interested in discussing the technical details further, I'm more than happy to take questions on that when we get to the Q&A. So just jumping to the punchline of this analysis, you can see it, you know, quite clearly for yourself. Back in the middle of the last century, for kids born, say, in 1940, it was a virtual guarantee that you were going to achieve the American dream of moving up. 92% of children, by our estimation, born in 1940 in America, went on to earn more than their parents did. But if you look at what has happened over time, you can see that there's been a dramatic fading of the American dream, such that for children born in the middle of the 1980s, who are turning 30 around now when we're measuring their incomes as adults, it's become essentially a 50-50 shot, a coin flip, as to whether you're gonna achieve the American dream of moving up. And so that broad trend is, of course, of great interest to economists because it reflects a fundamental change in the US economy that we'd like to understand. But I would argue it's also a fundamental social and political interest because I think it's this very trend that underlies a lot of the frustration that people around the United States are expressing, that this is no longer a country where it's easy to get ahead, and that's reflected in a lot of the political outcomes we see recently and so forth. And so motivated in part by that trend and other similar statistics, I think there's a broad interest in the public, in academia, and policy circles in understanding what's driving trends like the one that I just showed you, and more broadly, in creating equality of opportunity, help giving kids better chances of rising up, particularly those growing up in more disadvantaged circumstances, and increasing social mobility or intergenerational income mobility. There's a very large literature, as some of you here likely know, in the social sciences, in economics, in sociology, and other adjacent fields, analyzing the determinants of intergenerational mobility and equality of opportunity. And while that literature, you know, I think has made quite a bit of progress over the years, there's recently been a surge of work in this area, which is what I'm going to focus on in this pair of lectures here, where the key technological breakthrough, if you will, is the recent availability of large-scale longitudinal administrative data, things like tax records or other kinds of big data, like social network data, that allow us to follow people over time and understand the determinants of economic mobility with a precision that we've never had in the past. And so in particular, as I'll show you in this lecture, those data allow us to study the determinants of economic opportunity much more sharply for, I think, two key reasons. First, they permit disaggregation of the national picture that I just showed you in very fine ways across different subgroups. So for example, by race and ethnicity, across geographic areas, by income group, so forth and so on. And second, they, because of their scale and scope, they permit the use of various quasi-experimental and experimental techniques that allow us to understand mechanisms much more precisely than we were able to in the past. So what I'm gonna do here is present an overview of a series of papers that we've written in our research team at Harvard Opportunity Insights on these issues with many, many co-authors: John Friedman, Nathan Hendren, Matt Jackson, Teresa Kukler, Pat Klein here at UC Berkeley, Larry Katz, Emmanuel Saez, who I mentioned earlier, Johanna Strobel, Danny Yagan, also here at Berkeley, and many, many others. I'll cite those papers along the way. So let me start in this first map here by showing you one form of disaggregation, which is to disaggregate the picture of intergenerational mobility in America geographically. I'm gonna first describe how we construct this map. The original version of it was from a paper in 2014 with Emmanuel, Pat Klein, and Nathan Hendren. And since then we've done further work on it. So what I'm gonna do is first just describe how we construct the map and then tell you what I think we learned from it. So what we're doing here is taking data on 20 million

million kids, essentially all kids born in America in the early 1980s. And we're using data from anonymized tax returns to link them back to their parents and back to the specific place in which they grew up. We divide the US into 740 different metro and rural areas. And in each of those areas, we compute a very simple statistic, a simple measure of upward mobility. We ask, what is the average household income at age 35 for kids who grew up in low-income families? And for the purposes of this map and much of this talk, I'm going to define low-income families, just to pick a specific number, as families at the 25th percentile of the national income distribution, which corresponds to a household income of $27,000 a year. Okay, so for example, here in the San Francisco Bay Area, what we see using tax record data is if we take a set of kids who grew up in families making $27,000 a year, on average, if we look at those kids' tax returns when they're age 35, they're making about $37,000 a year, okay? So similarly, we can compute that statistic for all of the different areas of the United States, and we color the map so that blue-green colors represent areas with higher levels of upward mobility, where kids are more likely to achieve the American dream in some sense, and red-orange colors represent areas with lower levels of upward mobility. So if you start by looking at the scale in the lower right-hand side of this map, you can see that even in the current generation, kids born in the 1980s who are entering the labor market in recent years, there's a tremendous amount of variation in children's chances of rising up across different parts of America. There are some places, like much of the rural Midwest, take places like Iowa, for example, where kids growing up in families making $27,000 a year, on average, one generation later, are making more than $45,000 or $50,000 a year, so a substantial amount of upward mobility in a single generation. Yet you have other places like Atlanta, Georgia, or Charlotte, North Carolina, much of the southeastern United States, where kids growing up in families at that exact same income level, $27,000 a year, one generation later are actually making less than their parents were. And that's kind of remarkable given the amount of economic growth that has occurred in America over the past 30 years. So motivated by this map, you know, you can see the broad geographic patterns for yourself, right? Much of the rural Midwest has high levels of upward mobility, parts of the coasts have high levels of upward mobility. Much of the Southeast and the industrial Midwest, cities like Cleveland and Cincinnati and Detroit, have very low rates of upward mobility. Now, I think this map has motivated a lot of research and interest in our field and around two sorts of questions. So first, this sort of data gives us a new granular lens, sort of a microscope, if you will, to understand the determinants of economic opportunity, the science of upward mobility, with a precision we never had before. If you just look at the initial graph that I showed you, you might have various explanations for what changed in the United States over the past 50 years, but it's gonna be very difficult to test between those explanations because many things have changed in the US over that period. In contrast here, you can start to ask, you know, what is it that's different about Salt Lake City versus Atlanta versus Dubuque, Iowa versus Boston, et cetera? And you can start to look, for instance, at people who move between these places to uncover what the mechanisms might be through which you're seeing these differences in outcomes across places. So this gives you a powerful way to understand the determinants of mobility just from a scientific perspective. But a second, I think equally important reason to be interested in these data is from a policy perspective, which I'll turn to in the second of these lectures, where you know, the motivation there is if I can figure out what is different in a place like Salt Lake City relative to Atlanta, maybe I can start to replicate some of those lessons in these cities that are in the redder colors and increase upward mobility in the US as a whole. So motivated by that logic, the way I'm gonna structure this first lecture today is basically to walk through a series of potential explanations. You might already have some in your mind for what is driving the variation you're seeing in this map and systematically test a bunch of hypotheses to understand the science of what's going on. And then in the second lecture, I'll turn to think about what kinds of policies might actually make a difference on the ground in light of what we've learned about the determinants of opportunity. So let's start with the first hypothesis that I think is very natural, particularly in coming from economics, which is that maybe this is about differences in the types of jobs that are available in different places. You know, take the Bay Area, for example, with the tech sector booming in recent years, in the past few decades, you know, maybe that's why you have relatively high rates of upward mobility here. So to evaluate that explanation, let's turn to this scatter plot here, where we're going to take the data on upward mobility from the map that I just showed you and put that on the y-axis for the 30 largest cities here in the United States.
And we're going to plot those measures of upward mobility against a simple measure of job growth rates from 1990 to 2010, the period over which these kids were growing up in those same cities. So if you look at this graph, you can see that this basically looks like a cloud. There's basically no relationship between these two variables. And in particular, you have cities like Charlotte and Atlanta, which you might know are some of the most rapidly growing cities in America, kind of viewed as the engine of jobs in the southeastern United States. If you look at any measure, the number of jobs, the number of high-paying jobs, the average incomes, Charlotte and Atlanta will rank at the top of the list in terms of cities that are doing really well. Yet, if you look at these longitudinal measures that we're now able to construct with these tax records, looking at upward mobility for the kids growing up in low and middle income families in Charlotte, you can see that Charlotte actually ranks the lowest among large cities in America in terms of rates of upward mobility. So you might first ask, you know, how is that even possible arithmetically? If you look at repeated cross sections or snapshots of data, it looks like Charlotte is systematically getting richer over time. But if you follow the set of kids growing up in Charlotte, they don't seem to be getting richer over time. Like, how does that add up? So the way I think about it is that Charlotte imports talent. Lots of people move to Charlotte to get high-paying jobs at firms like Bank of America, for example, which is headquartered in Charlotte. But what we're seeing in the longitudinal data is that that doesn't necessarily translate to the kids in Charlotte getting those jobs, and in particular, the kids growing up in low-income families and disadvantaged neighborhoods in Charlotte getting those jobs. And so the first, you know, I think very simple lesson from this analysis is, you know, obviously jobs matter at a macroeconomic level, and jobs can influence the strength of a local economy as well, as shown by Enrico Moretti here at Berkeley and many others. But simply having more jobs in your city, for instance, getting the Amazon headquarters to move to your city, is not in and of itself the solution to having more upward mobility for your residents. One has to think, I think, more deliberately about how you equip people with the skills, how you develop the human capital needed to actually get those high-paying jobs. So that was the first hypothesis. Maybe this is about jobs. That doesn't seem to be what's going on. So let's come back to the big map and consider a second potential explanation, this time coming not from economics, but from demography. So anyone familiar with the demographic structure of the United States would recognize that there's a potential link to race here. So in particular, the red and orange colored parts of the map are places with larger African-American populations, like the Southeast, Cincinnati, Cleveland, and so on. We all know that there's a long history of racial disparities in America, and so you might wonder how much of the differences that we're seeing in this map are really about differences by race rather than differences by place. So to get at that, what we did next is took the tax records and linked them to census data for everyone in the US population, which gives us data on everyone's race and ethnicity in the US. And that allows you to construct this pair of maps here, the same statistics on upward mobility, but separately now for black men on the left and white men on the right. Now, if you look at these two maps, initially your reaction might be, it looks like they've put these maps on two different color scales, kind of a green-blue color scale on the right and a red-orange color scale on the left. But in fact, if you look at the bottom of the slide, you can see that we have not done that. It's just that there is such an enormous difference in rates of upward mobility in the United States between black and white men that it's almost like you have two different countries. You basically have non-overlapping distributions here, right? So in particular, if you take a place like Boston, where black men growing up in low-income families have average incomes of about $25,000 in adulthood, it's one of the best places in terms of upward mobility for black men, they have worse outcomes there than, say, white men in Atlanta, which offers some of the poorest opportunities for upward mobility for white men. So it's really like two disjoint distributions in terms of economic possibilities for black and white men. So that is to say, there's no understating the importance of race in America, even today, and importantly, even conditioning on class. You're taking a set of kids, all of whom start out at exactly the same income level, and seeing dramatically different prospects for black versus white boys. Now you'll notice when I started to split the data by race, I also began to split it by gender. So I showed you the data specifically for men here. Why did I do that? Turns out if you make the exact same comparison for women, you get a very different picture. If you look at rates of upward mobility for black women on the left versus white women on the right, the spectrum of colors in the two maps looks much more similar. And more broadly, if you look at any measure of economic mobility, you know, rates of rising up,
average incomes,

rates of college attendance, things like that. Once you control for parental income, Black and white women have very similar outcomes. Black and white men have extremely different outcomes. And so what that's telling us is there's something about the interaction or intersection between race and gender that's extremely important in understanding racial disparities in America. You might think of things related to the

these maps is that race is undoubtedly important, but even conditional on race, I want to emphasize that there's a lot of difference across places, right? If you look at the map on the right. And so, you know, our takeaway from this and other related analyses is that race is an incredibly important determinant of economic opportunity, but place matters as well, and I will dive into that in further detail in a second. But before I move on from these racial comparisons, I want to make one further point. Throughout this talk, I'm going to focus mainly on upward mobility because I think most people are interested in that phenomenon. How can you help more kids rise up and achieve the American dream? But I think it's equally important, particularly in understanding the persistence of racial disparities in America, to think about the converse phenomenon of downward mobility. That is, kids who start out in high-income families and ask where they end up in the distribution. And to show you that data, I'm going to turn to, I think, a powerful visual that the New York Times put together using our data that captures this point, you know, very saliently. So the way to think about this is it's basically a depiction of a transition matrix. We're going to take a set of kids who start out in high-income families in the top fifth of the income distribution and ask which quintile of the income distribution they themselves end up in as adults. Do they drop all the way to the bottom fifth? Do they stay in the top fifth and so on? Purple dots are for black men. Green dots are for white men. And what you can see is there's an enormous divergence here for black versus white men. For white men, if you grow up in a high-income family, you can basically expect to float at the top of the distribution. You're likely to be at the top or in the upper middle class. For black men, I think tragically, even if you grow up in the highest income families in America, odds are you will end up in the middle class or even at the bottom of the income distribution in the next generation. So this result, which I think is very disturbing about the United States and certainly was a great surprise to me when we first saw this in the data. Now, I had expected to see when we began to study racial disparities that there would be some divergence by race, but I thought that race might start to matter less as you had sufficient income. You know, if you were from a very high income family, you could go to the best schools, live in the best neighborhoods, et cetera, maybe race would become less important. So that hypothesis turns out to be totally wrong. There are enormous differences in outcomes, even for black and white kids who live in the most affluent neighborhoods, go to the same schools, et cetera. And I think recognizing that is extremely important to think about how you tackle racial disparities in the US, because in some sense, you know, make a visual analogy, for white Americans, achieving the American dream is like climbing a ladder where you kind of start off in the next generation where you left off in the previous one. Whereas for black Americans, it's more like being on a treadmill, where even after you rise up in one generation, there are these tremendous structural forces that push you back down only to have to make the rise again. Why is that important to recognize? If you think about a model of income dynamics and how income is going to evolve across generations, if you've got this force of downward mobility, no matter what you do to lift the fortunes of black kids who are currently at lower levels of incomes, that gap between black and white outcomes is just going to reemerge in future generations as people fall back down this treadmill. So, you know, the key takeaway here, I think, is if we want to address racial disparities in a sustained way in the long run, we not only need to focus on the most disadvantaged neighborhoods and schools that have less resources and so forth, but also think about why black kids who, you know, apparently are growing up in relatively advantaged families, why they are not maintaining those positions. That's really the only way, ultimately, one will narrow racial disparities in the long run. Okay. So I've shown you a few broad facts about the United States, these broad geographic comparisons, highlighting the importance of race, not so much the importance of differences in job availability, and so forth. So now what I want to do next is dig in deeper to understand what the roots of these differences across places are, conditional on race. And in order to do that, the next thing we did is began to look at these data at even a finer geographic level. So if you look to the sociology literature and the long literature on the potential influence of neighborhoods and environment on people's outcomes, nobody would think of your neighborhood at the level of the Bay Area or Boston or New York City. You'd think about the specific town you live in or the specific school district you're in or specific group of people you're associated with and so on. So to do that, what we did is went back to these data and began to look at the data at a finer geographic disaggregation. And the easiest way to show you that is to toggle over to this website. Let me just see if this is gonna, yep, this comes up here, called the Opportunity Atlas, which you yourself can access, just a freely accessible website, opportunityatlas.org.
And the way this works is like a Google map, you can enter in any address

you like, and literally zoom in to see the data in that area. So given where we are, I'm gonna enter an address in Oakland, which I'll tell you about in a second. And so now we're gonna zoom in and see these same statistics that I've been telling you about before, but now at a census tract level. So there's 70,000 census tracts in America, each of which has about 4,000 people. There's enough data here, because you have data on the entire US population, you can construct quite reliable statistics on these rates of upward mobility for every census tract in America. And so that's what we're doing. It's the same exact statistics I've been showing you, but now, you know, just in the Berkeley, Oakland, Bay Area. And so the first observation I want to make before I talk about, you know, specific cells of data here is just a simple one. The spectrum of colors that you're seeing on the screen here is the same as the spectrum of colors that you were seeing in the national map. That itself tells you something about the origins of differences in economic opportunity. This is not about state-level differences or differences across cities in terms of opportunity and rates of upward mobility. No, it's really about, you know, going 2 miles down the road in Oakland and going over to Alameda, or differences between one part of Berkeley and parts of Emeryville in terms of rates of upward mobility. In this area, as in areas, you know, cities across the United States, you can drive 2 miles down the road and it's like you're going from Alabama to Iowa in terms of rates of upward mobility. So what that tells us, I think, is that the roots of differences in economic opportunity are hyper-local. It's not about, we shouldn't just look to broad differences in state-level policies, or I was talking with Aaron earlier, you know, is it about federal policies? I actually think these data suggest that there's a lot that that can be done at a local level if we can just figure out what is different about these environments that seem to have much better outcomes relative to other nearby areas that have much worse outcomes, even in the current era, in the same time period. So this particular address that I entered in is census, it's in a census tract in the center of Oakland, and that happens to be a place called the Adeline Lofts. It's an apartment complex in Oakland, which was built with low-income housing tax credit, LIHTC funding. So it's affordable housing, okay? And so the kind of problem I want to think about, and I'll get more into this in the second lecture when we think about policy solutions, is does it make sense to have tax dollars going to build affordable housing here as opposed to other places where you might be able to also site affordable housing? For instance, you know, just to pick, you know, an example of another census tract, which I'll come back to in a second, you know, take this place, you know, over here in Alameda, where you see much higher rates of upward mobility. So now, one thing I just want to note, when you look at this map, you might wonder how much of these differences are due to differences by race, right? I just pointed out earlier that there are sharp differences in upward mobility by race. You all know that the Bay Area, like many other places, is quite racially segregated. So one thing you can do with this tool, which is helpful in that regard, is we can subset the data to different subgroups. So if I click black here, first of all, a lot of the map is gonna disappear because there are no black people in a lot of the Bay Area. But where you do have a black population, you can see that even conditional on race, we see very different outcomes for kids growing up in the center of Oakland versus those tracts in Alameda, which it turns out are also the site of low-income housing tax credit developments. And so, you know, one wonders, like, would outcomes be very different if more low-income kids were to grow up here rather than here? And so this level of granularity can, you know, give us a sharper sense of what the determinants of opportunity are. So motivated by that, I'm gonna now come back to the slides and dig in to understand in a little bit more detail what is going on at that census tract level of granularity. And in order to do that, you know, so I mentioned the Adeline Lofts before, and here's another LIHTC development called the Playa del Alameda apartment complex. In order to understand what is different about these two places, the next thing I want to do is look at families that move across these different neighborhoods. So why is that interesting to do? So before we get into what that analysis reveals, you know, just from a social science perspective, there's been a long-standing interest in understanding how much of the difference in outcomes we see across people is due to nature versus nurture, environment versus other factors that may be harder to manipulate. And so you may wonder, you know, how much of the outcomes we're difference in outcomes we're seeing across these places are just that different types of people live in these different places, and maybe that's why we're seeing differences in outcomes, and how much of it is actually about the causal effect of growing up here versus there.
So if you think about it conceptually, what you

like to be able to do, if we were able to run experiments, is basically randomly assign kids to grow up in these blue colored areas versus the red colored areas and compare their outcomes over time. That is obviously a very difficult experiment to run in practice, but the power of large scale, big data, administrative data is that we can start to approximate these experiments with the data we have in hand, the observational data that we have. And so to show you that, I'm gonna talk about a study where we look at 5 million families that move across neighborhoods. But rather than getting into the statistical details of the study here, I'm gonna summarize what we find in the context of a simple example, that example of those two places in Oakland and Alameda that I was showing you on the map. So imagine a set of kids who move from Oakland to Alameda at different ages, starting with kids who move when they're exactly 2 years old. So what we're doing in this first dot here is, think of it as, take the set of kids who move from Oakland to Alameda when they're two, track them forward 30 years in the tax data, and measure their own incomes when they're adults. And what we can see, consistent with the kind of average levels of earnings we see for kids who grow up in birth from Alameda, is that those kids earn about $25,700 per year in adulthood. Okay, so that's for the kids who move when they're exactly 2 years old. Now let's repeat that analysis for kids who move when they're 3, 4, 5, and so on, make the exact same move. You get this very clear downward sloping pattern. The later you make the move from Oakland to Alameda, the less of a gain you get. And if you move after you're in your early 20s, the relationship becomes completely flat and you get no further gain at all. So what do you see from this chart? I think there are three key takeaways, all of which are predicated on a key identification assumption, which I will come back to in a second, for those who may be wondering about how we're identifying causal effects here. But if you just take this at face value for a moment, I think there are three key lessons. The first is that where you grow up really matters, right? So it's not just that the kids who live in Oakland are different from the kids who live in Alameda. Apparently, if you take a given kid and move that kid, particularly at a young age, from Oakland to Alameda, you see very different life outcomes for that child. Now, in order to make that strong causal claim, I have to make the key assumption that the types of families who are moving from Oakland to Alameda, or more generally from a red-colored place on the map to a blue-green-colored place on the map, which is how this is identified with millions of families who are moving across such places, I have to make the assumption of constant selection. The types of families who are moving from better to worse neighborhoods, it's fine if they're selected families, but the nature of that selection cannot vary with the age of the child at the move. If the types of families who are moving to better places when their kids are young are different, more educated, wealthier, et cetera, from the types of families who are moving when they're older, then this is gonna be confounded and we may not be able to, we may not be picking up the causal effects at place. So as you can imagine, this is really the core focus of our work in this space, trying to understand the validity of that assumption. And I'll give you one simple example that makes us confident that this assumption holds. So one thing we can do is replicate this figure, looking at siblings within the same family. You have enough data here that you can look at a family that moves with, say, a 2-year-old and a 6-year-old from Oakland to Alameda. And what is amazing, you can look at the paper for this figure, is you get exactly the same figure back if you put in family fixed effects and only rely on sibling comparisons. So these effects are emerging within families, showing that it can't just be that, you know, different families are moving at early versus late ages. That kind of test, you know, rejects that possibility. And there are various other tests we do along those lines, which I'm happy to say more about. So point number one really seems like where you grow up matters. Point number two, what really seems to matter is childhood environment rather than where you live in adulthood. If you move in your early 20s or after that, we find in this study and many other studies that that has very little impact. And the third point is that there's sort of a dosage effect here. Every extra year that you spend growing up in a better environment, in Alameda in this case, or more generally in a blue-green colored place on the maps I've been showing you, the better you do in the long run. If you move to that place when you're 2 instead of 3, 5 instead of 10, there's a cumulative gain from moving earlier. That result I think is important in light of recent policy discussions on early childhood education, a lot of focus on programs like preschool intervention, universal preschool, Head Start, et cetera. Our sense is those kinds of programs can be quite valuable, but we don't want to take it to the extreme of saying everything is determined, you know, by the time you're 5 years old and there's not much value in investing
beyond that, clearly there's an enormous amount that you can do even beyond those very earliest stages. So one of the nice things in this literature, as we and others have been working with these data, is to see, you know, how our understanding of these questions evolves as other people do work on related topics. And so this dosage effect that I just showed you established in the US data turns out to be an incredibly robust pattern established now in many different studies. I'm giving you a sampling here from different countries using different research designs, in some cases a pure experimental research design, going back to a famous experiment called Moving to Opportunity that was conducted in the 1990s, to other quasi-experimental designs that use public housing demolitions and so forth. There's really this quite robust, I think, consensus now in the social sciences that environment matters, and it matters through this dosage effect, particularly in childhood, okay? So having established that, that this really seems to be about the causal effects of childhood environment as a key driver of economic mobility, a natural next question that you're probably wondering about is, what is it that's causing these differences in outcomes across places? Why is Alameda producing higher rates of upward mobility than other parts of Oakland? And so to get at that, there's now quite a large literature trying to investigate that question, basically taking the data from the opportunity atlas that I just showed you and correlating it or using quasi-experimental techniques to try to understand the determinants of that variation now that we know that it's largely due to the causal effects of place. And there are many, many different factors that people have identified. I won't read all of these off, but you know, from ranging from things like poverty rates to the level of income inequality in an area to levels of segregation, measures of family structure, and so on. And I think, you know, the picture here is complex. My reading is all of these things can be quite important, and you know, there are many different things that matter. What I'm gonna do in the talk here is go into more depth on one particular factor, social capital, that many people have, you know, speculated over the years might be very important for determining many outcomes, going back to the famous work of people like Glenn Lowry, James Coleman at the University of Chicago, my colleague Bob Putnam at Harvard, that the idea that the strength of your community, who you're connected to, your networks might matter for economic outcomes. That's something, you know, a lot of people have theorized about, had small scale evidence on, but I think it's been hard to systematically measure and test, partly because we've not really had data on social capital, on who people are friends with, on the structure of networks and so on, to evaluate these sorts of hypotheses. And so I'm gonna spend some time on that here, both because it happens to be the most recent thing that we and others have been working on, kind of is at the frontier of the field, but also I think, as I hope to convince you, is one of the most important factors and cuts across a lot of these other explanations that are listed here. So to get into this, I'm gonna show you a different map first, drawn from a completely different data source. So when we decided to study social capital, we set up a collaboration with Meta, the company that operates the Facebook platform, which, you know, of course gives you tremendous social network data on who people are interacting with. And we constructed various measures of social capital using that network data. And I'm gonna start by focusing on one particular measure that I think turns out to be particularly important, which I'm gonna call economic connectedness, basically a measure of the degree of cross-class interaction in a society. So again, let me describe how we construct this map and then tell you what I think the lessons are. So what we're doing here is taking Facebook data on everyone between the ages of 25 and 44 in America. That's 72 million people. It's about 84% of the US population in that age range. So Facebook is not a universal data set like the tax records. It doesn't literally cover the population, but 84%, it's pretty good. And our sense is there isn't a huge selection problem here. Okay, so we take that, and here at the county level, for every county, we first use at the national level a machine learning algorithm to assign everyone incomes, and then in each county, we construct a simple measure of the degree of cross-class interaction. We ask, if you are a below median income person, what fraction of your friends have above median income? How much are you interacting with high-income people, basically, on Facebook? Red colors are places where there are fewer cross-class friendships, disconnection across class lines. Blue-green colors here are places with more cross-class interaction. So you probably immediately recognize that this map looks incredibly similar to the map of upward mobility from the tax records that I started out with, right? And so indeed, you can do a scatter plot of the data on upward mobility from the tax records against the data on cross-class interaction from the Facebook data.
And you can see those two things are incredibly highly correlated with a correlation

of 0.65, very different from that job growth scatter plot that I started out with. So there is indeed a tight relationship between these two variables. Now you'll note, I've picked one particular measure of social capital here. Those of you familiar with this literature might recognize there are many other ways you can think of measuring social capital, how cohesive networks are, how many friends you have, how much people are volunteering, levels of trust. There are many different concepts that people have talked about over the years. In this paper, we construct many other measures that have been suggested in the literature, and we correlate all of those measures with the data on upward mobility. I showed you the correlation of 0.65 in the previous slide with this measure of economic connectedness. It turns out there's a very stark result here. All of these other measures of social capital that sociologists, network theorists, and others have proposed over the years are basically uncorrelated with levels of mobility. So this is not to say they are not important for other outcomes. I want to be clear on that, but at least for the topic we're focused on here today, it seems like this cross-class interaction phenomenon in a predictive sense is particularly important. So why is that? Coming back to this plot here. So we have seen and we've shown in this work that if you do that same movers analysis I was showing you earlier, if you move to a place where there's more cross-class interaction at a young age, you have better outcomes in adulthood. And you can tell various causal stories for why that might be true. If you're connected to people who have higher incomes, we know many jobs in America are obtained through referrals. So maybe that kind of network helps you directly get a referral or an internship that makes a difference. But I think even more importantly, a very plausible mechanism here is that your aspirations or what you aim to do in life, what you think is possible, is greatly influenced by who you're around. If you've never met anybody who's gone to college, maybe you never even think about the possibility of going to college. If you live in an environment where some of your friends' parents went to college, became scientists, became lawyers, you know, whatever it might be, those possibilities start to become things you aspire to do, start to become things you work toward. So that, I think, is a plausible explanation for at least part of this correlation. But there are other explanations for this correlation that have nothing to do with the causal effects of networks or social capital. So to give you an example, take San Francisco on the far right there, which looks like a place with a lot of cross-class interaction overall and very high rates of upward mobility. One potential story is that there's a causal effect of those cross-class interactions on upward mobility in San Francisco. Another possibility is that relative to other places in America, like Indianapolis, the Bay Area is a relatively rich place. It's gonna have more funding for schools, other types of public goods, other types of resources. You know, maybe it's just the average levels of income, which are what are leading to these greater interactions with high income people to begin with, but maybe it's just the average levels of income and the resources associated with that that are leading to higher levels of upward mobility. So to show you how we can disentangle between those explanations, I want to turn to this chart here, which I really see as the key thing from this analysis of social capital. So let me walk through it in a couple of steps. So what we're doing here is each dot represents a different zip code in America. And we're plotting first just the share of high-income friends that low-income people have in that zip code, so our measure of economic connectedness from the Facebook data, against just how rich people in that zip code are, median incomes in that zip code. And you can see there's a very clear upward-sloping relationship here, as you might expect intuitively. Because you tend to be friends with the people around you, if you live in a place where people are richer, you tend to have more high-income friends. So that kind of makes sense and is a bit mechanical. Now notice, despite that relationship, there's still a lot of dispersion vertically in this chart. So with a given income distribution, there's still big differences in the share of high-income friends that people have in some zip codes versus others. So now I want to get to the key point. Let's now color these dots by the data from the Opportunity Atlas tax data measures of upward mobility, where let me remind you, red colors are places with lower levels of upward mobility, and blue colors are places with higher levels of upward mobility. So what you see in this chart, I think, is a very clear and striking pattern, which is that if you take any vertical slice of this chart, you see that the colors change systematically from red to blue as you move up. So that is to say, if I take a set of zip codes, all of which have median household incomes of about $50,000 a year, they all have similar resources in some sense, but I go from the zip codes where low-income people are not connected to, not interacting with high-income folks, to the places where there is a lot of cross-class interaction, I see rates of mobility changing systematically. In contrast, if I do the converse and take any horizontal

slice of this graph. I go from a place that has much fewer resources to a much richer place, holding fixed the level of cross-class interaction. There's no change in levels of economic mobility. So that suggests quite strongly that what matters is not just average incomes in an area, but actually the degree of cross-class interaction conditional on the level of income, right? Which points more in the direction of the view that this cross-class interaction really matters. Now, this, of course, is just a non-parametric depiction of a two-variable regression, right? That's what we're doing here. And so to show you that this phenomenon actually turns out to be pretty robust across different explanatory variables, I'm now going to, in a more compact way, just show you a couple of regression results that I think further illustrate the power of this cross-class interaction variable. So I'll give you another example of a similar exercise. There's a long literature in economics that shows that there's a cross-sectional link between the level of income inequality in a given generation and rates of mobility across generations. So this was first established by an economist named Miles Corak and popularized by the late Alan Krueger in what he coined the Great Gatsby curve, the link between inequality and mobility. And that's what's replicated in this first regression here of upward mobility on the Gini coefficient within a county. In the second column, we repeat that regression, but now control for the level of economic connectedness, this new Facebook-based variable. And you can see that two things happen. First, economic connectedness is a very strong predictor of mobility. And second, the relationship between inequality and mobility basically disappears, exactly like I was showing you in the previous chart with poverty rates. So in that sense, statistically, connectedness explains the link between inequality and mobility that's been widely discussed in the public discourse and the prior academic literature. Another example. So my colleagues, David Cutler and Ed Glaser, have a famous paper in the Quarterly Journal of Economics in 1997, where they noticed, using more limited survey data, that correctly, segregation is extremely harmful for blacks. If you look at black kids growing up in racially segregated neighborhoods, large black share, they tend to have lower rates of upward mobility. But they note in their paper in the conclusion, but we do not have an exact understanding of why this is true. So again, we replicate their analysis, but now control for the level of economic connectedness, cross-class interaction. And once again, you see that exact same pattern, right? The lack of connectedness in those predominantly black communities can, in a statistical sense, explain why you see much lower levels of mobility there. And so, based on that set of results, our sense is that this measure of cross-class interaction is extremely important in understanding economic mobility in combination with other factors like the quality of schools and other things for sure, but this is certainly something that warrants attention. And so I want to make one final set of points on this before turning to a couple of other things and concluding today's lecture. So I've shown you that there are these big differences. There's this link between economic connectedness and mobility. And so you might wonder, okay, if we think this cross-class interaction is important, how can we get more of it, right? So I don't have a definitive answer for that, but I think it's useful to start at a conceptual level by thinking about two different factors that matter for the level of cross-class interaction or connectedness in a society. The first is just simply exposure. So to give you a simple visual example, imagine you've got two schools, and imagine that all the high-income kids shown with the green circles go to the first school, and all the low-income kids go to the second school. So since you can't be friends with people you never meet, obviously this is going to generate a very disconnected society across class lines. So that's one potential explanation for why we have stratification by class in terms of social networks in America, just segregation. But that's not the only possibility. You could also have this situation, a situation with what we're calling friending bias, where you have perfectly integrated schools. Yet, if you look at the friendships that are formed shown here by these lines, you still don't have any cross-class friendships because all the high-income kids in a school hang out with each other and all the low-income kids in a school maybe hang out with each other. Which of these two things is driving the lack of connectedness is extremely important to understand from a policy perspective, because if it's the former, then you can think about policies like changing zoning laws, redistricting, busing, et cetera, that create more exposure. If it's the latter, that's not gonna, that's not where the problem is. You've gotta figure out what's happening that's creating a lack of interaction within a given room. So the power of the social network data, the Facebook data,

is that we can actually start to disentangle these phenomena. And the way we do that is by taking the friendships that we see, the billions of friendships, and it turns out that you actually have enough information to make a pretty good guess about where those friendships were formed. So we can make a good guess about whether you made your Facebook friends in a high school, in a church, in a specific college, et cetera, by looking at, you know, where you both were at certain times and so on. So I'll again spare you the details. So we do that for all of the friendships, and using that, we're able to construct these very precise measures. Here I'm showing you the data by high school of these two key axes that matter for connectedness. The friending bias measure, so conditional on a level of exposure, how many high-income friends do you make? One way to think about it statistically is, how much are you sampling non-randomly from the set of peers you have in your school? That's what's on the y-axis. And the x-axis is just how many high-income students you have in your school, just a measure of exposure. So again, take a local example, Berkeley High School. Berkeley High School on the surface looks like a very diverse high school. It's got a pretty mixed income distribution. If you look in the Facebook data, Berkeley Public High School is one of the schools in America with the greatest level of friending bias. It's the most separated by class among schools in the United States. And so you see that pattern more generally among big, public, diverse high schools where at some level you have integration, but in practice you actually don't have integration when you look at what the networks look like. And as we've seen in the slides I was showing you earlier, it's really the actual cross-class interaction, not just being in the same building, that's predicting good outcomes for kids from low-income families. So using this kind of data, and again, we've made this publicly available, so for the students here, you know, if you're interested in understanding what's driving this variation and so on, I think there are lots of interesting questions here, can be analyzed with these publicly available data. We can take that and go back to the question I raised initially, how much of the social disconnection in America by class is due to exposure versus friending bias? And it turns out if you do various reweighting exercises, basically the answer is 50-50. Half of the disconnection is due to a lack of exposure, the fact that poor and rich kids live in different neighborhoods, go to different schools, go to different colleges, and half of it is due to friending bias. So even conditional on exposure, there being disconnection in terms of who people interact with. Now, at some level, this all seems maybe a little bit abstract, and we're figuring out, seems like we're figuring this out with these new data. But at another level, I think these are totally familiar ideas to anyone just in their own life from introspection. Just to give you a sense of that, I want to give you a quote here from Carmelo Anthony, the famous basketball player, from his recent memoir, which I think captures this idea in very simple terms. He talks about his experience growing up in Baltimore, where he notes that millionaires could live on one side of a street and the projects could be on the other side. In that sense, it was a very integrated place. If you looked at like that census tract, it would be very integrated by income. But he notes, those two worlds would never cross, never make friends, never acknowledge each other. In our jargon, he's basically saying there's a lot of friending bias. Everybody was okay with it, especially the rich. And I think it's that kind of situation that explains why Baltimore in particular is actually a place with really poor outcomes for kids from low-income families. So I think this friending bias phenomenon, how you actually get people from different backgrounds to interact with each other, is very important to try to think about how we address going forward. Much as how I think we devote a lot of attention in policy circles to thinking about issues of exposure and segregation, right? There are numerous policies focused on zoning laws and other kinds of things that are about getting people into the same sorts of neighborhoods, but I think the latter component is also important. I want to show you one final piece of data here, which is, you know, I don't want to leave the impression that this friending bias is somehow some intrinsic thing that cannot be changed through policy and only exposure is manipulable. And to give you a flavor for that, and I'll come back to this more in the second lecture as well, just want to show you a couple of pieces of evidence that I think support that view. So one point to note is that the level of friending bias varies substantially across settings. If you take a given set of people and look at the friends that same set of people make in different settings, they exhibit much more friending bias in certain settings, like the friendships they make in their neighborhood or their college, relative to, say, their religious institution or recreational group, where people are much more likely to make friendships that cut across class lines. Another example, relevant to the school's context and consistent with the example of Berkeley High School that I gave you,

If you look at the size of a school or the size of a group more generally and the level of friending bias, people tend to come apart in big groups. So in very big schools, you find the other kids who sort of look like you and make your own subgroup. In smaller groups, you kind of end up interacting with everyone by the end, and that leads to more of these connections. This is not to say, you know, this is in and of itself the solution, you know, maybe creating smaller cohorts, which actually turns out Berkeley High School is trying to do at some level. You know, maybe that can make a difference, but more generally my point here is this seems malleable to some extent, and we should be thinking more about how we can make a difference on that dimension. Okay, so I want to open it up to questions, but before doing that, I want to show you one last set of data, which I think is particularly relevant in this context, which is about the role of higher education in economic mobility. So to this point, I've been focused largely on disaggregation across neighborhoods and schools, K through 12 schools, and so on. Of course, a natural next important junction in the pipeline to opportunity is where we're all sitting right now, right? Institutions of higher education. Many people view institutions of higher education as the realm where the playing field gets leveled, where you can really create equality of opportunity and give people pathways to upward mobility. So the last set of data I want to show today is to explore whether that's actually the case in practice, try to understand how colleges affect economic mobility, and here we're going to use data again from the anonymized tax records that we've used in the other studies, linked in this case to Department of Education records, and data on everyone's SAT and ACT scores for everyone who took the SAT and ACT in the US. So let me start with this chart here, which comes from a paper with Emmanuel and Danny Yagan and others, where first, I'm just gonna show you some data on what mobility looks like across colleges in America. So when we're thinking about colleges, there are two dimensions that matter for a college's contribution to economic mobility. The first is what I'm gonna call the upward mobility rate. If you take a set of kids from low-income families in the bottom 20% of the income distribution and ask what fraction reached the top 20% of the income distribution, that's a measure of how upwardly mobile the student body is, right? Like how much are you helping the low-income kids on your campus rise up when you measure their incomes 10 years after college using tax data? And on that measure, you can see that a lot of the highly selective colleges in America, like my own institution, currently Harvard, Stanford, Princeton, et cetera, look terrific, as does UC Berkeley. But that's not the only measure that matters for a college's contribution to economic mobility. What also matters, of course, is how many low-income kids you have on campus to begin with. And on that measure, if you look at places like Princeton and Harvard, only 2 or 3% of kids at those colleges are coming from the bottom 20% of the income distribution. You're about 80 times more likely to be at Harvard if you're from the top 1% than if you're from the bottom 20%. So these colleges are enormously skewed towards kids from high-income families. Berkeley has more low-income kids than Harvard. It's not enormously large, but it's still significantly more like 8 or 9% as opposed to 3%. But then as you go over to the right side of this distribution, you can see that there are many colleges in America, each one represented by a different dot, that do serve many, many low-income kids, right? But there you have a different challenge, which is if you look at a lot of those institutions, typically two-year institutions or community colleges, you don't see very good outcomes at those places. And so at some level, one way to think about what the problem is in the higher education system in the United States in terms of contributing to economic mobility is that we basically don't have many dots in the upper right here. We don't have a lot of places that serve a lot of low-income kids and have excellent outcomes. Now, one reason that might be the case is that you know, there's a limited capacity for colleges to do anything about these issues because of all the other disparities that we've talked about starting at birth, from the neighborhoods you live in, to who you interact with, to the schools you attend, so forth and so on. You know, one view you might have is maybe there's just very little capacity for these colleges to admit more qualified low-income kids while maintaining their selectivity standards, and there's just limited capacity for these colleges to do better given all the challenges kids have faced to that point. So to interrogate that further, one way we can do that is by using data on SAT scores to get a sense of kids' qualifications, kind of where they are at the point that they are applying to and entering college. And so at some level, there is quite a bit of truth in that view. There are a lot of disparities that emerge by the time you're 18. If I plot, for instance,
the fraction of kids who are scoring above 1500 out of 1600 on the SAT, that puts you in the top 1% of test scores on the SAT, by parental income, it is indeed the case that there's a very steep gradient here. You're about 30 times more likely to have an SAT score above 1500 if you're from the top 1%, relative to being from the bottom fifth. And so at some level, you know, you take a place like Berkeley, trying to admit very highly qualified kids, because of this fact, whatever you think about whether the SAT is biased or not, and whether we should go test optional, I'll touch on some of those issues in the next lecture, but there's some content in this, as I'll show you direct data on in the subsequent lecture. But you know, given that, there's gonna be a limit to how much you can do at colleges. But that being said, I don't think we should let colleges completely off the hook, because there are still significant differences in attendance rates, even conditional on SAT scores. And so just to give you a quick flavor of that, let me toggle over to one last thing here. So I'm gonna go over to this website that the New York Times has constructed to look at these college level data. And here what you can do is type in the name of any college. So let's type in Berkeley. So if first what we're gonna do is just look at attendance rates for kids who attend Berkeley, for kids at Berkeley in general, by parental income, based on information from parents' incomes from tax records, right? And so you can see at Berkeley, there's kind of a flat distribution, and then it does tick up pretty sharply at the top, where Berkeley has many more kids from high-income families than from middle-class and lower-income families. But what you can now do is ask, using the SAT data, suppose we take a set of kids who have the same qualifications when they're applying as measured by the SAT. So we can click on this button here and see what happens to the distribution at Berkeley. Turns out it totally flattens. So at Berkeley, there doesn't seem to be much of a difference in attendance rates conditional on SAT scores. In some sense, there's a limit to what UC Berkeley can do further in terms of creating equity, unless, of course, one wants to have sort of class-based affirmative action and have more kids from lower-income families admitted. But Berkeley and a number of other public institutions are somewhat distinct in that way. So now if I type Stanford, okay, so Stanford looks completely different, where you can see Stanford, even conditional on SAT scores, has this kind of U-shaped distribution with much fewer kids from the middle class and then a real uptick at the very top of the distribution, where even if you take two kids with the exact same SAT score, you are far more likely to be attending Stanford if you come from families making more than $600,000 a year than if you're from the middle class or a lower income family. And so just to come back to that here and wrap up for today, you know, if you look at that more systematically and look at Ivy League, Ivy Plus colleges, the Ivy League and schools like Stanford, elite private institutions, look at your probability of attending these colleges for kids, all of whom have, say, exactly the same SAT score, an SAT score of 1510, which is exactly the 99th percentile threshold. You see this very clear upward sloping pattern where you're like two or three times more likely to attend these colleges, even holding fixed SAT if you're from a high income family. And what that shows you then is that actually there is probably scope, going back to this plot, to do something at the college level to move these dots to the right, and then in a different vein to think about how you move those dots upward and potentially amplify the impacts of colleges on upward mobility as well. So, you know, more broadly, you know, the point here is I think piece by looking at this pipeline with these granular data, we can figure out where the shortfalls sort of are and make progress in tackling these issues going forward. And so I'm gonna skip a couple of things here and conclude for today by just highlighting three takeaways. I've shown you lots of different data, but you know, I hope you'll take three main messages away. First, you know, I think childhood environment plays a central role in shaping prospects for upward mobility through a dosage or exposure effect. Second, I think a lot of the reason environment matters is because of social capital. Often in economics and in policy debates, we focus solely on financial resources, but I think there's an important complementarity between financial resources and social capital that can be very influential, and you'll see how that guides a lot of the policy interventions we're thinking about going forward in tomorrow's lecture. And then finally, in some separate work that I didn't talk about here, our sense is focusing on creating equality of opportunity
can be very useful from the perspective of reducing inequality, which is what

0: I think motivates a lot of people to be interested in these issues, but can also have payoffs in terms of increasing economic growth. This is not a zero-sum game. You know, you bring more people through the pipeline, they start new businesses, they invent new things that benefit everyone, and I think there's clear data supporting that as well. So that's what I have to say for today. Tomorrow, I'm gonna take the set of findings I've shared today and try to think about what we can do to increase upward mobility on the ground, talk about some policy pilots and interventions that we and others are implementing in this space. And I'll focus on three areas: reducing segregation, making strategic place-based investments to kind of turn the red-colored places into blue colors on the maps that I've been showing you, and what we can do to improve higher education, the last set of topics that I focused on. But let me stop there for today, and thanks so much. Happy to take questions.
1: Hi. So if I look at what we at an institution of higher education can do, Zach Bleemer has recently been coming out with data which shows that limiting the enrollment in lucrative majors like economics, like computer science, actually seems to be causally related to racial stratification and limitation of upward mobility, you know, in a way that is correlated with that racial stratification. So what's your thought about that and about how that might give us a way to move this in a different direction?
0: Yeah, great. Thanks so much. So, you know, Zach is a terrific graduate of the Berkeley PhD program. We're actually working with Zach on these issues now with these data. And you're absolutely right. So, you know, as you start to interrogate what is going on at some of these colleges where you're seeing lower levels of mobility, part of it is about the types of things that people are majoring in, which may be partly about major restrictions, like Zach documents in one of his papers. It may also be about other factors that lead people, for example, to be discouraged from pursuing a class. You often see gender disparities, for instance, emerge where women, if they get it, there's some evidence which suggests that if women get a B in an introductory class, they may choose something else. Men are happy to plow ahead, you know, with the B or whatever the grade is. And so I think there are lots of things underneath the hood like that to try to unpack. I'll show some evidence on this tomorrow. Take City University of New York, which is a little bit of an outlier in that graph that I'm showing you. What are they doing? They have a number of interesting programs that try to really support kids in the pipeline, help them graduate, help them choose majors that can work well for them, et cetera. So I think all of these things are the types of things to be thinking about.
2: So I wonder, after all of this, at a very high level, if you think there's any vision that you have of a new American dream, or if you think we should move away from it altogether.
0: Yeah, thanks. So, yeah, I mean, my view is the U.S. has traditionally been very focused on being a capitalistic engine, kind of maximizing growth, and that can have certain benefits, of course, in terms of creating more innovation, more discovery, entrepreneurship, and so on. As I think we're all well aware, the fruits of those returns are very unequally distributed, as shown clearly in work by Emmanuel Saez here and Gabriel Zucman and others. And part of what I think we're trying to show here is that thinking about the dynamic process, the equality of opportunity in particular, can be a useful lens to try to restore the American dream in some sense. And as I'll emphasize in tomorrow's lecture, I think that way of thinking about it, as opposed to focusing on inequality of outcomes, the distribution of income, which may also be important, obviously, in its own right, when you focus on equality of opportunity, it can be a broad tent that brings people together. So in my experience, you find people on the right, people on the left, all of whom are very interested in trying to figure out how to tackle this problem. Because I think a lot of people believe it's just a fundamental ideal in America and beyond that we want to be a place where people can rise up. Whether, you know, one can get back to where we were in the 1950s, I don't know. But my view is step by step with the kind of evidence we have here, making scientific progress, I think one can make progress in the right direction at least.
3: Hi. My question has to do with that first graph that you showed in terms of the decreasing American dream. And I'm curious, over that time from the 1940s until, I guess it was the 1980s, a larger percentage of generations were going to college. So since college connects with income level, is there something where you're kind of topping up against how educated the children can be?

0: Right. Yeah. Great question. So part of what I think is going on here at a macroeconomic level, there's a nice book by my colleagues, Claudia Golden, who just won the Nobel Prize, and Larry Katz, called The Race Between Education and Technology, that kind of captures what you were getting at in your question, where they point out that if you look at trends in levels of education, just measured, say, by the number of college graduates or total years of education, up until 1980, it was going up steadily, and then it completely plateaus and falls off the trend line. And so the way they think about it is there's constantly technological progress, globalization, there are these forces that sort of human beings have to compete with in terms of getting wages. Up until 1980, we were keeping steady in that race. After 1980, we fell behind. And you know, one way you can look at it is that is one of the core reasons the American dream has really faded here. And my view is it's not just about years of education, but the quality of education, the nature of the childhood environment. America has become more segregated. There are many elements related to what I've been showing you in the more modern data that I think have changed in the time series as well. Now, you raised the question of whether there's a ceiling. I don't think there's a ceiling here that kind of says, you know, we've hit the limit, now only 50% of people are going to do better than their parents. And the way you can see that, and we actually show this in this paper, is the overall size of the pie in America is still growing very rapidly. Growth rates are very large. Average incomes are going up quite a bit. It's just that the distribution of that income growth is far more skewed than it used to be in the past. And so, you know, in the limit, if it's just one person getting much richer, then of course you're going to end up in a situation where 50% of people do better than their parents. But it's not like we've hit the ceiling in terms of economic growth. It's just that we've gotten closer to that situation of one person capturing all the growth. And we show in the paper that if you were to distribute the modern growth rates more equally like we did in the past, maybe through some of these types of solutions that I've been talking about here, creating more equal opportunities, you would reverse two-thirds of the decline in mobility, showing you that most of this is not about hitting a ceiling in terms of education or potential progress.
1: Hello. My main question was on your propositions when it comes to, in specific, the importance of integrating people based on socioeconomic levels, not just on race. And one of my questions, because I think one of the main pushbacks, especially behind closed doors when we're trying to push this forward from a policy perspective, is there a negative effect when you bring in people from lower income demographics into the communities that are from higher income? Because I think the higher income families, I think in the back of people's heads, what we see on camera is very different than what we vote behind closed doors. And so I was wondering, in terms of bringing this to light and sharing this with people, is there a negative correlation if you introduce people from lower socioeconomic groups into higher? And then does that affect those children's ability to still be high performers and further generations?
0: Excellent question. And of course, a critical one in understanding whether any of this is going to be actionable going forward. And so what can we say in the data, setting aside what people's perceptions might be? So a couple things come out, and you can look at this for yourself in the Opportunity Atlas. So if you look at those maps that I've been showing you, you know, suppose I was to show you the same map, not looking at kids who started out in low-income families, but kids who start out in high-income families. What would it look like spatially? Fact one is that there's much less dispersion across areas in outcomes for kids who grow up in high-income families than low-income families. If you look at kids who grew up in high-income families in Atlanta, for example, they do just as well as kids who grow up in Salt Lake City or the Bay Area. And I think that's intuitive. Basically, what we find is where you grow up matters much less if you're rich than if you're poor. And it's kind of because you can insulate yourself from the local conditions. You can send your kids to the best schools, et cetera. You have networks that cross many boundaries and so forth. So that's one way of looking at it, that the outcomes of the rich sort of are always good regardless of the environment to some extent. But then more directly, you can ask, if we look at these more integrated places, we see low-income kids are more likely to rise up. Do we see worse outcomes for the high-income kids there? And the answer there is a little bit more nuanced. So if you just look at that in the raw data, you see slightly worse outcomes for kids from high-income families. That turns out to be driven largely by the fact that the average incomes are different in that place. Why might that matter? In the US, with property tax, local financing of schools, if you live in a more integrated place, obviously your school is going to have less funding, and that might have a negative effect, larger classes, et cetera, for kids from high-income families. Once you control for that in the way that I showed you with that colored dot plot, hold fixed the level of resources and look at changes in composition,

0: there's absolutely no effect of more cross-class interaction on the outcomes of kids from high-income families, while kids from low-income families do better. So it is not a zero-sum game by any means. And I think trying to convey that publicly, now coming to the core of your question, to actually change people's perceptions, I think that would be a very valuable thing to figure out how to do.
1: Thank you.
2: Thanks for a fascinating talk, Raj. I have two quick questions. Yes. The first relates to what this young gentleman just talked about. When you have that 50-50 split mm-hmm. between how much of it is segregation and how much of it is friend bias, then at least it suggests that creating less segregation, more cross-area busing or policies like that will build off of that 50% and do something.
0: Yeah.
2: It's possible, however, that the areas where there's less of that are areas with, you know, intrinsic attitudes so that if you would mix them, the friend bias would become much more severe, right?
0: Exactly.
2: So it's it's not clear that we would get 50% if we did that, right?
0: And in fact, you see that in the data. Okay. So in the more diverse communities that are more mixed income, you see more friending bias. Mm-hmm. And so there's kind of a catch-22, and that's what shows you, you need to think about, it's not just about integrating people. You need to think about how you actually foster that interaction. This is speculation moving beyond data in a way that usually I don't feel comfortable doing, but one hypothesis is that people look for something in common. Like if you look at this data on religious groups or recreational groups, if you find kind of the common denominator, the shared faith or the shared sports team, it overcomes other forms of stratification. And so maybe it makes sense to think intentionally about that when one thinks about integration.
2: Fascinating. The second question, when you looked at that U shape with the, you know, so you compare Berkeley to Harvard, I'm wondering if a big part of that isn't part of the, say, private elite universities business model of legacy admits.
0: Yeah.
2: Because that is a tremendous engine for donations.
0: Yeah.
2: And if I were the president of Harvard, I would look at them and say, I'm probably not changing anything if I want to keep on getting the money I'm getting.
0: So Steve, I'll get into this in more detail actually in tomorrow's lecture to decompose exactly what's driving that uptick, because I think that then points to potential policies one might undertake to create more equity there. You're absolutely right that legacies are part of it. Turns out it's not all of it, it's about 40% of it. But let me emphasize one key thing I think about legacies anticipating what I'll say tomorrow, which is at the scale of these private institutions at this point, the vast majority of legacies who are admitted, quite honestly, do not have enough money to make a genuine difference for an institution that has a $55 billion endowment. And so, yes, there are some people who give $350 million. And that, you know, does obviously matter to an institution, but that's a tiny sliver of the population. And it relates fundamentally to the work Emmanuel and Thomas Piketty and others have done, that the distribution is, of wealth is so skewed, you really need to admit 10 kids to get the vast majority of your donations. And so my view is that it's not obvious, even from that very economic perspective, that this makes sense. We can talk more about that.
2: Thanks.
3: Again, Raj, thank you so much. So glad to see you here at Berkeley again. So my question has to do with the value-added effect of a university or college.
0: Yeah.
3: If my memory is correct, maybe it's not, I think there's a paper by Alan Krueger that said that once you control for the individual and where the individual, you know, the courses taken, the majors of the individual, that the college effect almost disappears.
0: Yeah.
3: And how do I square that with your value-added numbers?
0: Great. Yeah, well, thanks, Rich. So I feel like the questions you all are asking perfectly set up for the next lecture where I'm going to tackle that as well. So our most recent paper actually is about the causal effects of colleges and why kids from high-income families are more likely to attend some of these colleges. And just in a nutshell, our view is that we've updated our views since Alan Krueger's paper for two reasons. It turns out, so what Alan Krueger was doing in this very famous paper is taking kids who got in to say their local state flagship school and a highly selective private school, comparing the outcomes of a child who chose to go to the private school versus a child who chose to go to the local state school, and found that on average, their incomes weren't that different. Turns out that if you use the tax records with now a tremendous amount of precision, and you look at the fraction of children who reach the upper

0: doesn't matter so much. I actually don't think that that's right. We're able to replicate those findings, reconcile them with more modern data, and my sense is there is actually a real value added here. And I'll show that data more in tomorrow's lecture.
1: So as many people will know and recognize, when we use meta platforms, I have a question regarding your economic connectedness variable. When we use meta platforms, a lot of the time we get a little, you know, some little box that says people you may know.
0: Yep.
1: And I think this contributes to what people discuss in literature and just in pop culture is the echo chamber effect. And so I'm wondering, given this very significant coefficient you got and your research overall, like how does the echo chamber effect impact the significance and the meaning of your economic connectedness variable and that data, et cetera?
0: Yeah, great question. So you basically wonder, you know, how much of the friendships we're seeing on the Facebook data are sort of generated algorithmically because of the algorithm used to recommend friends, or because of the nature of online interactions, to generalize a bit and so on. And so we're concerned about that as well. And we try to tackle that in various ways. So one example is we try to look at your closest friends. So you can use various proxies like the messages people are exchanging and where they're located, various groups they participate in, things like that, to get a very clear sense of who people's closest in-person friends are and who are kind of broader contacts who may have been algorithmically recommended. And it turns out if you subset to those 5 or 10 closest friends, you get results very similar to what I've been showing you. So why is that? That might not seem totally intuitive. You know, average person has like 350 friends on Facebook. Why does it turn out if I look at your 10 closest friends, I get a similar picture to if I look at the 350? Basically, it's an empirical result in the data that if I tell you the socioeconomic status of your first 10 friends, it is very highly predictive of the 350 friends you have. And so you end up getting a pretty sharp signal of probably the contacts who genuinely matter, not the very broad network. And so that's why our sense is, despite those kinds of issues, this is actually giving you a pretty reliable signal.
1: Okay, and to follow up on the economic connectedness, we talked about the, you talked about the channels through which this variable is impacted. We have like the friending bias and exposure.
0: Yes.
1: But I'm wondering about potentially other channels like time to use social media that people who work full-time jobs might not have, and how that's going to also impact your data if there are other channels that you're currently discussing.
0: Yeah, totally. You know, and I think a very interesting question for students and others here interested in these issues is, what is the effect of online networks themselves on these kinds of connections, and how is that going to impact outcomes down the road? We are basically using the Facebook data as a proxy to get at offline interaction, more or less, as I was just saying. But you know, one can think going forward, in some sense, there's a lot of potential to overcome exposure constraints. You're going back to Steve's question, if you're not bound by physical geography and you can connect with people anywhere in the world, in principle, you can have much more diverse connections. In practice, as you just said, you end up getting a lot of echo chambers. And so are there ways that we can connect people meaningfully overcoming these geographic boundaries? I think that's a fascinating question with social media.
2: Hi, I'm Sean. I'm a physics undergrad here. Incidentally, physics is the major here with the most imbalanced gender ratio in favor of men. Could you speak a little more about the gender disparities we see in the maps?
0: Yeah, absolutely. You know, maybe the way I will do that is just briefly show one slide here that I skipped, which is looking at where kids become inventors in America is very relevant to fields like physics. So what you see is on many dimensions, by gender, by race, by income, there are many more kids who become inventors from certain backgrounds relative to other backgrounds, more men than women, more kids from high-income families and low-income families, white folks than underrepresented minorities, et cetera. And to answer your question in an empirical way, we can try to understand, you know, why that's happening and what's driving gender disparities in particular. And I'll show you again a geographic disaggregation that turns out to be useful in figuring that out. So here, what we've done is linked patent data on the universe of patent holders in America to the tax records. So we can look at the lives of who goes on to become an inventor in America. And here we're looking at where inventors tend to grow up. And you'll notice, you know, a lot of inventors grew up in the Bay Area. A lot of inventors grew up in some other cities in the Midwest. What is this blip here in Texas? That's Austin, Texas. right around UT Austin.

0: And so you probably see a pattern. It's around places of kind of where there is a lot of innovation and knowledge production among the adults living in that place. So that's consistent with other ideas I talked about in this lecture, that exposure might matter. If you're growing up in a place where people are doing a certain thing, like science and innovation, you might yourself have that on your radar screen. But tying this now to your question about gender, you see some very sharp patterns with this that speak, for example, to the origin of gender disparities. So it turns out that as a girl, if you grow up in an area with a lot of men who are innovating, who are patent holders in a particular field, it has very little impact on your probability of becoming an inventor. If you're a boy growing up in a place with a lot of male inventors, you're much more likely to become an inventor. But as I was just saying, if you're a girl growing up in a place with a lot of male inventors, it's actually totally irrelevant. If you're growing up in a place with a lot of female inventors, it has a great influence on your probability of going into science and becoming an inventor. And it turns out that also happens in a field-specific manner. So you can classify patents into the technology class, like what type of patent do you have? And this happens in a very technology class-specific way. So if you grew up in the Bay Area, you might be much more likely to have a patent in computers. If you grew up in Minneapolis, which has a lot of medical device manufacturers, you tend to have a lot of patents in medical devices, even if you yourself are living in some other place in adulthood, very consistent with this exposure idea. And it's totally gender specific. And so coming back to your question, you know, why might we have so few women in physics? I think part of it might be this intergenerational transmission where we've had so few women in physics, and that itself leads to so few women in physics going forward. And this is the type of problem that I think we really need to try to address going forward. So if you look at the fraction of female inventors over time, what fraction of people who are getting patents are women by birth cohort, you can see that is indeed going up. But it's going up at a rate of a quarter of a percentage point per year, which means if you extrapolate, it's going to take another 118 years to reach gender parity in terms of innovation. And I think it's this kind of process that somehow one needs to figure out how to break out of to have an impact. Thank you.
1: So thank you very much.

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Hi, I'm Kim Peters, and I was diagnosed with stage 4 uterine cancer. So I'm doing chemo now technically for the third time. We'll see if the cancer is shrinking. If it's not shrinking, then we're going to clinical trials. So I'm not a scientist, but I know that funding research is at the forefront of saving my life and saving others' lives. Clinical trials, while there may not be that many for me, there's so much that's in the pipeline that I don't know if that's going to make it. We're not a line item. I mean, it's human beings. I wish I could tell them, like, come with me on my chemo. Sit next to me. See how many people in this room are hooked up to a machine praying that this is going to work, praying that they are not going to die. So funding is desperately needed so that one day we can all be survivors.

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1: Our next speaker continues our policy section of the conference. It's Maria Towne, who is the president and CEO of the American Association of People with Disabilities. In this role, she works to increase the political and economic power of people with disabilities. She previously served as the director of the City of Houston's Mayor's Office for People with Disabilities, advocating for citizens with disabilities, and she was the senior associate director in the Obama White House Office of Public Engagement, managing disability community engagement and coordinating federal engagement. She has expertise in the areas of youth development, leadership, and promoting college and career readiness. And she's going to talk about Medicaid. What is it? Why is it important? And what does the reconciliation bill mean for the future? The reconciliation bill, meaning H.R. 1, the federal bill, also sometimes referred to as the Big Beautiful Bill.
2: Hello, everyone. Clarissa, thank you for that introduction. Again, my name is Maria Towne, and I serve as the president and CEO of the American Association of People with Disabilities. I'm a white woman with long brown hair, wearing a purple dress and red lipstick. And although we just met, I want to tell you about my childhood. So I was born with cerebral palsy, a developmental disability. And throughout a large part of my childhood, I received services and supports through a Medicaid waiver, and I'm from the state of Louisiana. The Medicaid waiver services helped my family and I. They supported me receiving in-home physical and occupational therapy. They provided my mother with respite support and services, and they allowed me to receive in-home personal attendance services, which were really critical as like many kids with physical and developmental disabilities, I had a lot of surgeries. So that in-home personal assistance support was extremely helpful as I recovered from many surgeries in childhood. And when I was about 10, the state of Louisiana changed their Medicaid program, and I went through a redetermination to figure out if I was disabled enough to continue needing these services. And ultimately, I lost my services. My family and I, we fought this decision. I remember having to go in front of a judge and walk. And again, at that time we lost. And so I lost access to, physical therapy. I lost access to, in-home personal attendance services, and my mom lost access to respite services. And the services that I used when I received a Medicaid waiver are just a few of the ways that Medicaid supports people with disabilities, daily lives, and ultimately, our goals and dreams for the future. On this slide is a photo of me at my kindergarten graduation. I am kind of smiling embarrassingly. I'm wearing a blue mortarboard hat, and I have a posterior walker around the front of my body as a kind of, it was just the most convenient. I personally think I look very cute. But yeah, just a few years after this, I would lose my Medicaid. And so next slide. There you go. Why am I telling you all of this? Again, we just met. Why am I already telling you about a traumatic childhood memory? The One Big Beautiful Bill Act, or H.R. 1, was passed in July of 2025, and it makes many changes to Medicaid. One of those changes is that people getting Medicaid through the expansion program will have to go through a redetermination every 6 months. Another big change is that some states will start having to have work requirements or community engagement requirements for some people who get Medicaid. And you're hearing me say some people because these requirements apply specifically to the Medicaid expansion population, which I'm going to talk more about in a little bit.

So, what is a redetermination? A redetermination is a process where the state asks you to prove your disability in order to decide if you can get services. In order to go through a redetermination, you may need to get new assessments from doctors or other healthcare professionals, and you may also be required to participate in an interview. One of the things you're going to hear me say a lot in this presentation is that we don't actually know a lot of specifics right now because all of this is still being decided and determined, which actually creates an opportunity for all of us to influence the process and try to shape how these redeterminations work. And on this slide, there are kind of stock images of people with disabilities, documents, and healthcare providers engaged in conversation. What is a work requirement or a community engagement requirement? So the law itself, HR1, refers to these requirements as community engagement requirements, but colloquially and in the disability community, we talk about work requirements. So the requirement is that individuals getting Medicaid through the expansion program must report at least 80 hours of activity per month to maintain Medicaid coverage. And the bill articulates qualifying activities that need to meet that 80-hour threshold. One is paid work, paid employment. Another is being enrolled in an education program at least half time. And that can include a certificate technical program or a degree program. A third set of qualifying activities is job training. And then the fourth is community volunteering. So that's volunteering with community organizations. And a failure to meet these qualifications or to report these qualifying activities accurately could mean that people will lose access to Medicaid. So what does this mean for California? California started Medicaid expansion in January of 2014. More than 5 million people in California gained coverage to Medi-Cal as a result of this action. As of August 2024, 14.9 million people, or almost 40% of Californians, are enrolled in Medi-Cal. Due to Medicaid cuts, the state gross domestic product of California could shrink by over $14 billion, and more than 120,000 jobs could be lost in 2026. Medicaid, in addition to providing services and supports and healthcare access for individuals, is also a funding lifeline for many hospitals and the direct support workforce. Hospitals, particularly rural hospitals, are being put at extreme risk of closure as a result of these Medicaid cuts. And on this slide is an image of the state of California with the counties in different colors. So, what more does this mean for the state of California? And I'm sorry, I put this together for Louisiana as well. So, the state of California is going to have increased administrative costs as a result of these redeterminations and work requirements. The state of California will have to check to see if people meet the work requirements or if they meet a set of exemptions when they apply for Medi-Cal or when they go through a redetermination. The state is going to have to look back on a month of activity when people apply or go through a redetermination. They could look back longer. Some states may choose to look back 3 months. If a state says that someone does not meet the requirements, the state has to inform that person, and individuals will have 30 days to meet the work requirements or community engagement requirements. And on this slide is an image of the California State House. Now, when we were doing a lot of advocacy to try to prevent these Medicaid changes in the One Big Beautiful Bill after HR 1, what we heard from many elected leaders and policymakers is that people with disabilities were going to be exempt from these requirements. And in fact, many elected leaders

told their constituents with disabilities that people with disabilities were going to be exempt. So why are we talking about this? Aren't people with disabilities exempt? It depends. All people with disabilities are not exempt from redeterminations or work requirements. So let's talk about what these exemptions are, how they work, and how, again, we can shape them moving forward. So HR1 established a number of different exemptions for the Medicaid work requirements or community engagement requirements. The mandatory exemptions are parents, guardians, or caretakers of dependent children under age 13 or disabled people, people who are pregnant or receiving postpartum coverage, foster youth or former foster youth under age 26, people who are medically frail, and that's kind of the biggest exemption that relates to people with disabilities, people participating in substance use disorder programs, people who already meet the SNAP, Supplemental Nutritional Assistance Program, or TANF, Temporary Assistance for Needy Families work requirements, American Indians and Alaskan Natives, disabled veterans, people who are incarcerated or who are released from incarceration within 90 days, or people who are entitled to Medicare Part A or enrolled in Medicare Part B. Those are mandatory exemptions. There are also a set of optional hardship exemptions that states can choose to elect. These are short-term optional exemptions for people who maybe were in an inpatient hospital, nursing facility, or immediate care facility, someone who resided in a county with a federally declared disaster or emergency, people who resided in a county with very high unemployment, or someone who traveled outside of their community for an extended period for medical care for themselves or for a dependent. So, what does medically frail mean? Again, the One Big Beautiful Bill Act, or HR1, excludes people who are medically frail from work requirements. The bill did specify that medically frail includes the following groups: people who are blind, individuals with serious or complex medical conditions, those with substance use disorders or disabling mental health disorders, and people with physical, intellectual, or developmental disabilities that limit daily activity. Now, the other thing that the bill did was it allowed state to have discretion around how they define medically frail. And so even though the bill provides examples, states will still get to determine who is medically frail and who is not. And I want everyone to think back to 2021, when we had just gotten access to the vaccine for COVID-19. At the time, the Centers for Disease Control had a list of individuals who were at risk, at high risk of COVID-19. States were allowed and encouraged to prioritize people who were at high risk of COVID-19 for first access to the vaccine. I'm going to use my own disability as the example here. The CDC listed cerebral palsy as a very high-risk condition for COVID-19, but not every state did. And there were many people who were very confused because in some states, folks with CP could get access to the vaccine first, and in other states, they had to wait much longer. And so even with these specific examples, states could still come up with their own list. And it will be important for disability advocates in California to try, and I'll say this again, but try to make these exemptions and this kind of question of who is medically frail as broad as possible. So, when will all of these changes start? When will this happen? On June 1st of 2026, the Department of Health and Human Services will issue an interim final rule that states have to follow in order to implement the work requirements and redeterminations. And I forgot to mention, we are currently unsure about who will be exempt, if anyone, from the redeterminations, or if that the list of exemptions for the work and community engagement requirements will be the same as exemptions for the redeterminations. So June 1st is when we're going to see this interim final rule. That's going to be a big day. Pay very close attention to what is in the interim final rule,

0: because that will begin to take effect as soon as it is issued. It will not go through any kind of notice or comment period where you and I can voice our opinions and say how we think all these things should work. By September 30th, 2026, states are required to reach out to people on Medicaid about work requirements. So states are required to send a letter, to send an email, to make a phone call, post on social media to let people know that work requirements will be starting and how they will work and if they may or may not be exempt. Work requirements will start by January 1st of 2027, and that is not a very long time from now. Now, December 31st, 2028 is the longest amount of time that states have to request a delay in implementing these work requirements. So if a state is having issues figuring out how to administer all these new changes, how to manage all these programs, they can request for a delay in implementation to the federal government. And the latest that delay will be granted is December 31st, 2028. So the three key dates, though, June 1st of this year, September 30th of this year, and January 1st of 2027. So, what can you do? One is get prepared. A big reason that disabled people and people in general lose access to Medicaid when requirements like this are implemented, which we have seen in two states already, is they lose access to healthcare because of administrative issues, because they don't have their documentation ready, because they experience delays in mail. So gather important documents that provide information about your disability and the supports and services that you need to thrive. For making sure you're ready for the work requirements or the community engagement requirements, if you work, if you volunteer, if you go to school, make sure that this is documented and begin pulling things together like timesheets, pay stubs, and hours trackers. Additionally, you can also speak out. And to Claudia's presentation, people power is essential right now. Continue to reach out to your elected officials at the federal level because they do and they can reverse these changes. You can also and should be reaching out to the California State Medicaid Director. Tell them what you and your community need to make communication and all of these processes accessible and fair. This can include putting information into accessible formats, offering assistance to fill out forms, and more, and encourage state officials to make these exemptions as broad as possible. That alone will help people stay connected to their healthcare, and really keep people alive. That ends my slideshow. And I think now we can go to questions.
1: Thank you so much. That was incredibly clear and helpful, and gives us a strong path. I want to start by, over the years, I've noticed that all public bureaucracies sort of work this way, that they promise the world, whether it's your health insurance or the regional center system or any other public bureaucracy where there's a negotiation for services and supports. And when the budget gets tight, they put more bureaucratic barriers in place to accessing the services. And then certain people and populations are able to jump through those hoops and others are not. So this is not unique to this bill or to this is not unique to this bill or to this to Medicaid. However, it's what's unusual about it is how upfront they were that that's what they were doing. We're going to save Medi-Cal by creating bureaucratic barriers, by making it harder for caregivers, for people with disabilities.

0: for other people to access these services. The response of the state bureaucracies is that it's probably not, even if people with disabilities end up being exempt or an individual ends up being exempt, the state is going to be put under financial pressure and therefore will probably do the same thing, create more bureaucratic barriers through the regional center system or other bureaucratic barriers to access other services in order to save money. So this will start a whole cascade of bureaucratic barriers in multiple systems that people with developmental disabilities rely on. You talked about maybe we could reverse this. Maybe this doesn't actually have to come to be or to happen. Can you talk more about that?
1: Yes. So, again, Claudia mentioned in her presentation that rebuilding these federal agencies that have been torn apart will take longer than restoring Medicaid. And I agree with that assessment. These Medicaid cuts were, they happened with the stroke of a pen, right? When President Trump signed the legislation into law, and they could be undone. Just as easily. One of the sort of, while California has a huge kind of Medicaid population, it is the result of California's size generally. Most states, and in fact, many states with leadership that voted for these changes, actually rely on Medicaid more to provide their citizens and residents with health care. And so we at AAPD and really at disability organizations across the country are continuing to implore legislators to protect Medicaid and to reverse these cuts. Again, in addition to legislation that may fix some of these cuts, keeping those exemptions broad, like I mentioned, for work and community engagement requirements will prevent some harm from occurring. And encouraging states to delay implementation of the work requirements, community engagement requirements, and redeterminations, again, will also minimize harm. The data that we have coming out of Georgia, a state that has already implemented work requirements, shows that the state is actually losing money to implement this larger bureaucracy. And it's not the sort of savings that would come from cutting people off of healthcare are not happening. One of the common refrains in our advocacy work has been work requirements don't work. They don't encourage greater employment. They don't encourage a reduced sort of reliance on public benefits, and they actually cost states money, and elected leaders need to continue to hear that.
0: Okay, thank you. Can you talk a little? I noticed that SSI was not people who qualified as disabled based on the requirements of Social Security income didn't appear to be on that list. Is that something that states can do, or can you talk a little bit about more about people who are on social supplemental security income or supplemental security disability income, Social Security disability income?
1: Yes. So Clarissa mentioned two programs that are run by the Social Security Administration, Supplemental Security Income. This program is a, actually, both programs are federal programs that provide people with disabilities with cash assistance. SSI, there is an asset limit of $2,000 that has not been adjusted since 1984. And if SSI recipients go over that asset threshold, they will lose access to their SSI. And often SSI benefits are tied to Medicaid benefits. So if someone loses their benefits, it's not just the monthly SSI payment, which can range. It also often includes Medicaid. SSDI has higher income thresholds, and so the sort of the potential for crossing those thresholds is lower, and so there's usually less threatened, but it is still something to think about. So, Clarissa, you are right that they did not automatically exempt people with disabilities who receive SSI. That is something that we are encouraging states and the federal government to do, that CMS should be able to work with. CMS, being the Centers for Medicaid and Medicare Services, should be able to work with the Social Security Administration to automatically exempt anyone who is currently receiving SSI or SSDI from the work requirements or community engagement requirements. States could do that as well, although because SSI and SSDI are federally administered programs, I'm hoping that we have more traction at the federal level for that kind of work. But again, AAPD, we are trying to meet with CMS to help them. I don't know if that's the right word, but to express what we think needs to be in the interim final rule. There are many disability coalitions that have had those meetings to help shape what's going to be issued in June. And then, similarly at the state level, there's a lot of those conversations going on with state Medicaid directors. I think part of the when folks were originally working on HR1, the desire by some legislators was to actually use the definition of disability that is within Social Security as the exemption definition for people with disabilities for work requirements. And I think the reason that that was not done is it's actually not broad enough. The definition of disability within Social Security is fairly specific, and it is literally like the inability to work. Most Medicaid recipients actually do work. So I think they wanted to come up with a broader definition that would be more inclusive of a larger population.
0: Thank you. Enforcing work regulations means income, which is going to affect the SSI benefits as well. Will there be no exemption to not count the wages based off this requirement?
1: That makes sense, doesn't it? But we don't know yet. I mean, all of this is still, I mean, the details are really kind of up in the air. We're all waiting to see what CMS says. And there are some states, like Nebraska, is trying to comply with these requirements early. I hope that no other state does that. But we don't yet have guidance from CMS or from most states on how they will implement these work requirements. But I would hope that either people receiving SSI are automatically exempt, or that the whatever income that's generated as a requirement of fulfilling the work requirements is not counted towards the asset limit.
0: It strikes me it's not like there's a lot of jobs out there. They're assuming there's
1: Right.
0: going to be jobs for people with disabilities out there.
1: Yeah, I mean, what a great point. I think I didn't go into this example, but the look back issue is actually a big one. If a state decides that their look back period is 3 months instead of 1 month, and someone is out of work, for a couple of months, they get a job and they apply for Medicaid. If the look back period is 3 months, they will not fulfill the requirements because they have not been employed for a 3 month period. They may have only been employed for a couple of weeks. Similarly, if you have a disability like depression, where it's episodic and

0: or a chronic illness where you're experiencing a flare, and the flare or a depressive episode prevents you from fulfilling 80 hours within a job that you have in a particular month, you will not meet the worker community engagement requirements and could lose your health care or not, or be deemed ineligible. And so even with the exemptions that are set, I think there are still a lot of people who will fall through the cracks.
1: Yes, for sure. There was a question about how healthcare providers might be able to support their patients through the redetermination process. Is there certain verbiage that we should put in notes or documentation that will best support people who are going through the redetermination to try and ensure that they don't lose their Medicaid services?
0: That's a great question. And again, nothing that we can be too sure of right now. What I will say, and this is like, this goes against like the everything that is in me. What I will say is, I would actually point out in documentation, how people are struggling. And I think this is hard, especially for providers who are supportive and strong disability allies. The example that I'm thinking of is, so as someone who is like relatively young, and if you see me sitting down, I may not appear very disabled. When I'm at the airport, and I use wheelchair assistance, oftentimes, the people who are providing that assistance walk right past me because they assume I don't need it. And then I have to kind of engage in a dialogue where I try to convince them, like, no, yes, I am the passenger who needs this chair, I promise. In addition to having a dialogue, I often have to like get up and be as disabled as I possibly can be to show, no, I really do need you to assist me getting through the airport. And I think any kind of documentation you can provide where it's like, no, this person is struggling to to manage activities of daily living. This person does have difficulty completing these tasks. I think more of that needs to happen so that people can keep their services ra rather than less. And I don't like saying that, but I think it's true. Does that make sense? Yeah.
1: People think I think when people say Medi-Cal or Medicaid, people think about their health insurance, going to their primary care doctor, their specialist. They think about medical care. But because Medicaid is called so many different things, and different states have special agreements with called waivers that are through the Medicaid program to pay for things that normally that aren't acute medical care, that aren't things like pills and prescriptions and doctor's appointments, but are more things like your wheelchair or more things like your aid or vocational supports or all the things that the regional center pays for. Can you talk more about the scope of the Medicaid program and what cutting it back means that goes beyond the healthcare services?
0: Clarissa, this is an excellent point. Again, Medicaid is a healthcare program. It's gonna pay for primary care, specialists, medications, some hospital visits. But in addition, Medicaid is truly the only payer for home and community-based services. And home and community-based services alone can encompass many different things. Medicaid home and community-based services waivers encompass job coaches for people with disabilities, including people with disabilities in customized employment. Medicaid waivers cover things like community mental health programs.

0: and diversion programs, again, vocational training, personal assistant services, community aids, and more. Medicaid also provides supports for students with disabilities in school through the ETPSD, and I cannot remember what that stands for right now. There is such a broad range of services covered by Medicaid that really are not replicated by any other aspect of our healthcare system, in part because these services often are performed and conducted in places where people already are, whether it's their homes or their schools or other community locations. So, for example, people with disabilities are not having to figure out how to coordinate accessible communication to go to a hospital or a medical center, a place where they don't go every day in order to get these services and are more likely to use them because, again, they're where we already are. Medicaid also, again, like pays for the that the wages of direct support workers, which include personal care attendants, home health aides, nurses, LPNs, and others. So that workforce, Medicaid is their it really means their jobs and their livelihoods. So one of the biggest issues within the Medicaid system is that home and community-based services are optional. They are not a required service of Medicaid. Institutional care is required. States must provide those options to citizens. And so, because home and community-based services are optional services, they are often the first to get cut when states are facing a budget crisis or shortfall. So, the cuts within HR 1 are awful. And even before those cuts take effect, we are seeing states that have budget gaps begin to cut home and community-based services. And we're seeing it in states like Maryland, where their developmental disability Medicaid waiver is facing hundreds of millions of dollars of cuts, and families are engaged in incredible advocacy to try to prevent that. We're seeing it in states like New York, which is using a different system to manage their consumer-directed home and community-based services program, which will result in loss of services and supports for people with disabilities living in the community. We're seeing it in states like Idaho, where folks are, again, also really fighting back. And this is before the HR 1 cuts take effect, before Medicaid loses close to $1 trillion.
1: I think when you start to really, I mean, some of this legislation was put in into law, and I think a lot of times people have a difficult time understanding the unintended consequences. They see it very high level. Well, if you're getting health care and you can work, you should. But when you start to lay out all the implications, it's a lot more complicated. And one implication that occurred to me as you were speaking was if there aren't jobs available pe for people, and there's a huge influx of people who need to meet these requirements to stay healthy, that it's going to put a lot of pressure on the community college system because you can meet this requirement through being a half-time student. Community colleges were already under a lot of pressure from sort of fake students that were enrolling for to get student aid, and in some cases, people, some community colleges, more than half their applicants and people that they enrolled were sort of fake students, and I can imagine this creating a lot more fake students who aren't really working towards a degree or working towards a job goal, but are merely enrolled for the purposes of meeting this requirement. Can you speak to that or implications on other?
0: I can't speak to that, but From a workforce perspective, we like there are many employers who have done a great job becoming inclusive, accommodating employers for people with disabilities, and there are likely more who have not. And so, even if there becomes this great job boon and we see an unprecedented increase in disability employment as a result of these work requirements, it will not be long lasting. What we know to be true is that for many people with disabilities, they can get a job and then struggle to keep that job because accommodations are not met, or the employer does not understand how to meet the disabled employee kind of where they're at based on their communication needs or their neurotype. And so they lose the job quickly. And that causes this cascade effect of loss of benefits, loss of supports. And so I'm worried about seeing more of that where, again, people will try to get a job, it will be short-lived and cause far more harm than good in the long run. One of the questions I have about the education component is that many people with disabilities are in school, but they are not enrolled in a program that ultimately provides a meaningful or an accepted credential. And so I don't know if students in those programs will be able to fulfill the education requirement. We don't have clarity on that yet.
1: Thank you so much. Well, there's a lot to think about, and I'm glad that we are starting early to think about it so that we can make sure that the people making decisions about whether and how to implement this this law can think it through, and we can help them to think it through and think about all the implications. Thank you so much. I deeply appreciate your being here with us today.
0: Thank you so much, Clarissa, for having me, and thank you everyone for being on this webinar.

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Ancient DNA analyses began almost 40 years ago with the technological advances associated with PCR and were immediately applied to questions about human population history. One of the pioneers of ancient DNA research was Svante Paabo, who just won the Nobel Prize in Medicine and Physiology, quote, for his discoveries concerning the genomes of extinct hominins and human evolution, unquote. In 1997, Svante Paabo led the first ancient DNA study of a Neanderthal to try to assess the relationship between Neanderthals and modern humans. And in this study, which I was part of, we used ancient DNA methods to retrieve a portion of mitochondrial DNA. And the mitochondrial DNA genome, which is only inherited from your mother, it really, kind of surprisingly, I guess, suggested that Neanderthals and modern humans were not related to each other in terms of interbreeding. And this was a major debate at the time. However, as I said, the mitochondrial DNA genome is, it's really a very small portion of our genome. And it's unlike the rest of our genome in that we inherit it only from our mothers. In 2010, the first study of the full Neanderthal genome was published, also from Svante's lab. And this, along with subsequent genome sequences from additional Neanderthals, as well as another archaic human known as a Denisovan, showed us that there was, in fact, interbreeding among archaic and modern humans. And here you can see that with the blue arrows in the diagram, and each of these shows at least one admixture event. So when you look at this, what you can see is that there were multiple cases of admixture at different points in time among different hominins. And we see evidence of admixture between early anatomically modern humans and Neanderthals even prior to the major expansion of anatomically modern humans out of Africa 50 to 70,000 years ago. And this is likely something that happened during climatic periods when the Sahara was greener. And that facilitated expansion, sort of little movements out of Africa and interactions between kind of separated groups. Those were likely in the Middle East. We see evidence of that archaeologically. And the genome data now support that gene flow occurred. In addition, we see insights into the timing and number of admixture events. We also see from the genome data, which includes some really high quality genomes, what kind of variation there was in the population, what kind of genetic variation, and what kind of adaptations. We can make inferences about those as well. And from the variation, or actually rather the limited amount of variation found in archaic humans, we can infer that they had fairly small populations. And we also see evidence of inbreeding. We can also compare the genomes of modern humans today to see how much DNA we inherited from archaic humans. And what we see is that non-Africans have about 1 to 5% archaic human ancestry, that is from Neanderthals or Denisovans. And the distribution of this ancestry is not even. So it's not even geographically when we look at populations from different places. For example, people in Southeast Asia, island Southeast Asia in particular, and Australia and the Philippines have more Denisovan ancestry. It's also not even across our genome, and I'll talk a little bit more about that in a minute. Some of the archaic alleles that we have in modern humans appear to be adaptive, and examples have included alleles related to immunity, skin pigmentation, and high altitude adaptation. Now, evolution, which is the change in allele frequencies from generation to generation, hasn't stopped. Ancient DNA analyses have also shown us that the forces of evolution, including selection, gene flow or migration, and genetic drift,

of archaic humans? If so, where and when? We have limited data from Australia, Southeast Asia, and Africa in particular. And for example, we know, as I mentioned, that people in island Southeast Asia and Australia have more Denisovan ancestry. And you can see that here on the map. But we don't actually have Denisovan DNA from that region, from actual bones. And so, you know, what we do know from looking at modern human DNA with Denisovan admixture is that there's likely a different source population in terms of the Denisovan population that contributed to that ancestry. So it's likely a different source population compared with the individuals who lived at Denisova Cave, or that contributed Denisovan ancestry to the people who live in mainland Asia today. We can also use sedimentary DNA analyses and analyses of ancient proteins in places where there are no bones or there are only tiny, tiny bone fragments. And this can be particularly useful in places where we have a very complex stratigraphy. So, for example, at Denisova Cave, which is where we get the term Denisovan, you can see this very complex stratigraphy. And in these different occupation layers, using these sedimentary DNA and mass spectroscopy protein analyses, we can infer whether Denisovan or Neanderthals or even both were living in the cave at that time. So that's a really exciting feature to be used at sites like Denisova Cave and elsewhere. And in addition, ancient proteins actually preserve better than ancient DNA. And so these data can help push back identifications back in time and place. We can also use both the sedimentary DNA and the ancient proteins to identify what animals these individuals were hunting. And as I said, in terms of identifying who occupied the cave at certain time periods, we can see what stone tools were they using and then link potentially Denisovans to other sites where we don't have DNA or protein preservation and get a better sense of their distribution, both in time and space. So I think ideally these methods will be used in combination with other archaeological analyses and really let us put together a picture of a site. For example, the use areas, if people butchered in one area and maybe slept in a different area, help us identify both plant and animal resources that they used, and even show us the biological relationships among individuals within a group so that we can make inferences about social organization. So in terms of what questions remain and how additional ancient DNA data can build upon this, we can also think about the legacy of archaic admixture in modern humans today. So a number of really fascinating questions remain, one of which is, why do we have so little Neanderthal and Denisovan ancestry today? Now, part of the reason is that anatomically modern humans, in a sense, swamped out the smaller populations of archaic humans over time. But there's also evidence that some of this archaic DNA may have been deleterious or slightly deleterious, and analyses of additional individuals who lived soon after admixture events, as well as computer modeling, can give us a better sense of how quickly archaic DNA was lost. In other words, sort of a sense of the cost, if there was one, of archaic DNA in our own genomes. And we can look at the so-called ancient DNA or archaic DNA deserts in our genome. So this map here shows a distribution of Neanderthal ancestry. And this is taken from hundreds of genomes of Europeans and East Asians. East Asian
genomes, the region

that are Neanderthal or have been found in East Asian genomes to have Neanderthal alleles are in red, and in blue are those that have been discovered in European genomes. And one of the things we see is several places where in neither group is there any Neanderthal ancestry, so these white areas. And so these are so-called archaic or Neanderthal deserts in terms of the DNA in our genome. And so we might ask, why? Is that by chance? Or is there something there that is important for being a modern human? And if so, what is it? What does it do? And how does it contribute to our phenotypes today? So functional analyses may help us figure out what these differences are between modern human and archaic human gene variants in these regions. We can also think, what have we gained in terms of alleles from archaic humans? What is the adaptive legacy? Neanderthals and Denisovans lived in Eurasia far longer than we have, and thus likely adapted to the environment. We've identified some variants that affect specific genotypes. Or specific phenotypes, but these are what we know is very largely biased by the phenotype data that we have, which is mostly medical in nature in terms of having a real sense of the distribution linked to clear genomic variants. We also have a poor sense of more complex phenotypes, which are really most of the phenotypes we tend to think about. And the phenotype-genotype data that we do have is primarily from European populations. We don't really have comparative data yet for Denisovan variants, which are mostly found in people from, as I said, island Southeast Asia in particular. So much of the variation that we do have is likely to be regulatory in nature or affect regulatory regions of our genome. And there are ways to infer gene regulation, specifically because methylation changes, or we can infer methylation patterns, which help turn genes on and off, based on damage patterns that we see in the ancient DNA. And so this was done in a study by Gockman et al. To look at what regulatory regions were methylated particularly differently between archaic humans and modern humans. And really interestingly, one of the regions that was found to be very different was associated with the face and vocal tract in anatomically modern humans compared with archaic humans. And so this is an area where further work to tease out these signatures and what they mean will be very interesting. So I think we can look forward to many exciting insights into anthropogeny from ancient DNA research. And while I have focused on the questions related to archaic humans, there's also many interesting projects using ancient DNA to understand human population history in the Holocene, as well as the process of domestication and the evolution of human pathogens. And so I think we will have a lot of really fascinating findings in the future. I would like to thank not just the organizers of this symposium, but also the members of my laboratory and the funding agencies who have funded our research in the past. Thank you very much.

This talk is not just for ocean people. It is a talk for all people. This is a story I'm going to tell you today about narratives. It's a story about people and science, and it's a story about hope and possibilities. So let's dive in. Narratives and maps are important to us in ways that we often don't think about. They help us think about our world and our place in it. They frame our thinking and guide our actions, and they can, without our even being aware of it, constrain our thinking or liberate and inspire us. And so I think it's important for us to think about the maps that we use and the narratives that we have about lots of things, but in this case, about the ocean. So what do maps tell us about the ocean? If you envision a map of the globe on a flat surface, not the round globe, but a 2D surface, most of you, I think, would envision the very traditional maps that we have, the projections we're used to seeing. This particular map is a spillhouse projection, and it tells us something very different about the ocean. You have to orient yourself. If you haven't seen this one before, it's a little disorienting. The ocean, the one ocean, it is all connected. We shouldn't be talking about oceans in the plural. We should say the ocean. There is one ocean. And yes, there are various ocean basins. We've got the Arctic Ocean Basin up here. We have the North Atlantic Ocean Basin, South Atlantic, Indian, South Pacific, North Pacific Basin. But it's one ocean. And that actually is important for us to think about. We're all connected. What happens one place in the ocean affects other places in the ocean. The ocean feeds us, it connects us, it's our past, and it's our future. And how we map the ocean helps us understand how we should be thinking about the ocean. What are the narratives that we have about the ocean? What do we tell ourselves about the ocean? Well, most of you probably have a lot of ideas about the ocean, especially those of you who work in the ocean as marine biologists or marine ecologists or oceanographers. The ocean to many people is mysterious, it's exotic, it's bizarre, it's unknown. Life in the oceans is just incredibly diverse, not just in terms of number of species, but different types of critters, not only animals, but plants and microbes. And they are endlessly fascinating. They're often beautiful, and they're often very bizarre. But that's not the kind of narrative I'm thinking about. The narrative that I want to focus on is a historic narrative that has framed the way people have talked about the ocean and treated the ocean for almost all of human history. The ocean, for thousands and thousands of years, was seen as so immense, so endlessly bountiful, that people thought it must be infinitely resilient and impossible to deplete or disrupt. They thought there was nothing that you could do that would affect it. You could take as much out of it as you wanted. You could put as much into it as you wanted. I remember in the 60s, people would say, dilution is the solution to pollution. Well, I can't imagine a larger area for dilution to be possible than the ocean. And so our thinking about the ocean was it didn't matter what we took out or put in. The ocean is so vast, it is simply too big to fail, is the narrative that has framed our thinking about the ocean for thousands and thousands of years. The result of that has been overfishing, use of destructive fishing gear,
illegal, unregulated fishing, climate change, ocean acidification, habitat destruction, nutrient

plastic, and toxic pollution. All of those are partly a result of the fact that we thought it didn't matter what we did. Today, the ocean is depleted, it's disrupted, it's polluted, it's warmer, it's more acidic, it's deoxygenated, all of those things. And that's in stark contrast to what the ocean used to be, which was bountiful, clean, except maybe some local pollution, and very, very resilient. The folly of this too big to fail narrative is glaringly obvious. Nonetheless, this too big to fail mindset persists today, and that arrow is supposed to be to the right there, sorry about that, leading to even more intense, unsustainable uses of the ocean. So it's not just a narrative of the past, it's a narrative that persists today. And that is driven by a number of things. One is ignorance. People still think it's too big to fail. The other is the very real allure of new economic opportunities, or desperate poverty, or desperate leaders of countries who are looking for food security, job creation for people who need food, for people who need jobs. So all of those are driving this continued overuse of the ocean. It is possible to use it without using it up, but that's not what we are doing today. And these changes have consequences. They threaten the most vulnerable people, because if we lose that source of healthy seafood by overfishing, by destructive fishing, then that puts the 3 billion people that depend on seafood as a primary source of their protein at risk. It threatens the safety and security, culture, economic prosperity, and opportunity for people everywhere. And it threatens the well-being of all of the life in the ocean. So huge, huge consequences to this. To make matters worse, there's more and more that we want from the ocean. We're asking for more shipping. We're asking for more fish. We're asking for more tourism opportunities, recreation opportunities, more oil and gas and minerals. So we've got a big challenge. And as a result, this historic narrative that we had that the ocean is too big to fail has now become a very different narrative. So here's our second narrative. The ocean is massively and fatally depleted and disrupted. It's no longer too big to fail. It's now too big to fix. And that's what a lot of people think about the ocean today. You see images of just disgusting plastic pollution, bleached coral reefs, depleted fisheries, et cetera, et cetera. And people say, oh my gosh, the vested interests are too powerful. The status quo has too much inertia. There are too many problems. It's just impossible to fix. And this leads to a doom and gloom attitude and lack of engagement, lack of willingness to try to do something. Now, it won't surprise you to hear me say that, in fact, that's not the right narrative. And the good news is that there is a new third narrative that is emerging. Yes, there are huge challenges. Yes, those problems that I mentioned are very real. But informed by science and indigenous knowledge, and by experiments of people around the world that are doing really interesting, very successful things, led in some cases by industry, by communities, by young people, by government leaders, lots of different pockets of good things happening. There are solutions that exist, and we have examples of them. We don't have to sort of invent something new. There are solutions that already exist. They are just not at the scale that is needed. They're not being adopted quickly enough. They could be scaled up, but they haven't been. So we do have some solutions. We also have lots of opportunities to develop new solutions
and bring new ideas to the table.

use new technologies, new things that we can invent. So there's both things that we already have and know how to do, and there are new things that we need. Some of those examples of both of those are reforming fishery management so that we fish smarter, not harder. Two, we can tackle illegal, unregulated, and unreported fishing. Three, we can enable sustainable aquaculture. Four, we can create highly protected, marine protected areas and strengthen the level of protection in existing MPAs. And five, we can realize the power of the ocean to tackle climate change and ocean acidification, not just mitigation, but also adaptation. So those are some of the things that are underway, and I want to tell you a little bit more about each of those. So reforming fisheries management to fish smarter and not harder, what does that mean? The story behind this is based on science. There has been a lot of really impressive policy reforms of fishery management. And in particular, I want to give a shout out to rights-based approaches to fishery management, which in many cases have really transformed many fisheries around the world. The science comes from some of your colleagues. Chris Costello, Steve Gaines, and John Lynham published a paper in 2008 in which they analyzed thousands of fisheries around the world and found that those that were managed with a type of rights-based fishery called an ITQ, individual transferable quotas, performed better and in fact were not on the decline compared to fisheries that were not managed with a rights-based approach, which were getting more and more and more depleted. And that made a lot of people sort of stand up and take notice. It fed directly into the fisheries reforms that were happening when I was the administrator of NOAA between 2009 and 2013. NOAA manages federal fisheries and federal waters. We were directed by Congress through legislation to end overfishing by 2011. It was a mandate. And that meant having a fishery management plan in place for every single federally managed fishery. And to have that management plan be one that had strong catch limits and accountability, so that if you overfished one year, you had to underfish the next year. And there was accountability built into the process. Doing that was a major challenge. And to be frank, despite the best of intentions, we didn't have the best track record. Always good intentions to manage fisheries sustainably. But the challenge was the economic incentives to overfish often outweighed the regulations that had been put in place. And so conservation was at loggerheads with economic opportunity. There was every incentive to cheat, every incentive to look the other way when somebody else cheated, and the situation was not particularly productive. NOAA adopted a rights-based management policy called a catch-share policy. That's the jargon for rights-based management approaches in the U.S. And that was applied to a number of different fisheries. The Pacific groundfish fishery is sort of the poster child for both the problems and how well this worked to turn things around. This particular fishery has about 80 different species in it, so it's managed as a stock complex. And it had been, it was in trouble, so much so that in 2000 the fishery was closed and declared a federal disaster. No more fishing was allowed, despite the fact that it had been super successful and abundant, and then the bottom fell out. After the catch share management program was put in place, it did an amazing turnaround and species recovered sometimes 30 years faster than experts thought they would. There was a significant reduction in accidental catch of the most vulnerable species by 2/3. 13 species of the groundfish were later certified by the Marine Stewardship Council, and 40 of the species of ground

shellfish were identified by the Monterey Bay Aquarium's Seafood Watch as a best choice or good alternative. So an incredible success story, simply because fishermen were now incentivized to be good conservationists, which they would like to do anyhow. They know it's important not to overfish. But finally, the economic incentives were aligned with the conservation incentives. Short term was aligned with the long term. And the end result of this program has been a significant turnaround in this very, very important fishery. This adoption of catch share programs has been successful in other parts of the world, many places around the world. The one other example I'll give you is from Belize. And this is an effort that is a type of catch share program that is called a TURF, Territorial User Rights in Fisheries Program. And in Belize, the fishery was, this is a nearshore fishery, is threatened by serial overfishing and a lot of illegal fishing, even in no-take areas. And that became increasingly difficult for the fishermen to make a living. After the adoption of this TURF fishery, the local communities, to achieve that, local communities partnered with NGOs to try out some pilots before they adopted it more broadly. And illegal fishing decreased by 60%. There was a huge increase in catch rates. And the success of those pilots led to scaling up of the program nationwide. So it really empowered fishermen to being recipients of the policy, just being told what to do, to being agents of change for the good for their fisheries. So two examples from a lot around the world about how fisheries can be modified so that fishermen are fishing smarter, not harder. The second example that I want to give you of things that are already in place but need to be scaled up is to combine remote sensing, AI, machine learning, transparency, and new policies to minimize illegal fishing. Illegal fishing is rampant around the world. It is very, very serious. Not so much in our own exclusive economic zone around the U.S., but definitely on the high seas and in lots of EEZs around the world. This is a situation where new policies, individual people, and countries have all rallied around this problem. Interpol got in the act early on and recognized illegal, unregulated, and unreporting, IUU fishing, as an international crime. And they started tracing illegal fishing. So that was sort of one of the first things that happened. John Kerry, who at the time was Secretary of State, Maria Damanaki, who was my equivalent for the EU, so she was the Commissioner for Fisheries and Maritime Affairs in the EU, and Maria and I worked together and said the US and the EU are going to be in lockstep. We're really going to tackle IUU fishing. John Kerry, in his role as Secretary of State, started talking a lot more about different opportunities, promoting solutions, working together, and elevating fisheries and the ocean on the international diplomacy stage, which really hadn't been done before. It was really relegated to either fishery ministers or environment ministers. And all of a sudden, especially with John Kerry's creation of Our Ocean Conference, where presidents and prime ministers were invited to focus on the ocean, all of a sudden the ocean and IUU fishing were a topic of presidents and prime ministers. So elevating it in the international stage was important. UN Food and Agricultural Organization, finally, after many, many years of deliberation, had an agreement, international agreement, called the Port States Measures Agreement, which was critically important because countries that sign it and ratify it agree that if a vessel is found to fish illegally, they won't let it land in ports of that nation. And if it does, they can confiscate the crew.

crew and the catch. And so all of a sudden, even though the ocean is a really big place and it's hard to patrol every place, most of those boats have to come back to port. And that's where it is possible to actually do something. And so the Port State Measures Agreement was a game changer. Over time, it came into force. A number of countries have ratified it. Global Fishing Watch was also new on the scene and created a freely available, openly transparent map in near real time of all the fishing vessels that are on in the ocean, where they are, what they're doing, and using AI and ML, you can look at the tracks and tell whether it's fishing or not fishing, whether it's a trawler or a purse seiner, et cetera. So Global Fishing Watch was really a game changer in providing information to figure out where the bad actors were and then be able to target activities and go after them. The High-Level Panel for a Sustainable Ocean Economy, also called the Ocean Panel, a group of 14 heads of state and presidents, heads of state, either presidents or prime ministers, which I'll say a little more about in a minute, decided to really make IUU an issue, and they all pledged to ratify the Port State Measures Agreement, to work together to effect the kinds of changes that are needed. More recently, John Podesta has been very concerned about this issue, a champion of solutions, and Hila Levy, who is here, was very instrumental in having a new national security memorandum issued by the president that focused on IUU and tackling IUU fishing in ways that are much stronger than had been the case before. And so over time, lots of new policies, lots of international agreements, lots of new action, lots of attention has actually helped a lot. Ian Urbina, journalist and other journalists, has really made the connection for people between illegal fishing and slave labor and really put a spotlight on the human tragedy that is associated with illegal fishing, with forced labor. So all of this together has actually, we're not out of the woods yet, but we're in a much better place than we were when all of this started in terms of tackling IUU fishing. Third example, sustainable aquaculture, especially of low trophic level species. There has been a lot of work done on how to make aquaculture more sustainable. Most recently summarized by this blue paper or white paper about the ocean, so blue paper, from the High-Level Panel for a Sustainable Ocean Economy, focused on food from the sea, and talking about how important it is from a food security standpoint, but also how using smart fishery management, combining fisheries and aquaculture is a key to food security for the future. And that is actually a very complicated story, which I won't go into because there's so many different types of aquaculture. But suffice it to say that there are good practices and policies that are being increasingly adopted, although not at the scale that is needed yet. Fourth example of good things that are happening, MPAs, marine protected areas. There are thousands of them around the world. Most of them are only lightly or minimally protected. And this is an area where science has really made an incredible difference in helping us understand the different types of marine protected areas and what you can get from one that is minimally or lightly protected versus one that's highly or strongly protected. A working group at NCES, the National Center for Ecological Analysis and Synthesis, that was led by PESCO PIs, really started down this path of pulling together the science from conservation science, larval dispersal, oceanography, ecology, evolution, physiology, and really looking at the science of marine reserves in ways that really helped us understand better what we could and could not get from MPAs. What we learned from that was that MPAs that are fully protected, also called

called marine reserves can absolutely protect biodiversity and habitats. There's no doubt about that. But the bounty that flourishes within those boundaries also spills out to adjacent areas and can replenish areas outside. Critically important, they protect the big individuals that are so important to the future of a population. They export larvae, and they can restore ecological balance within the protected area. Also buffer against management mistakes and uncertainties. So MPAs can do a lot that is hugely beneficial and desirable. And one of the things that I want to really shine a spotlight on is the importance of letting those fish get big, what the fishermen called boffs, big old fat female fish. Those boffs are critically important. And you see here a vermilion rockfish, one that is 14 inches, produces 150,000 young. If you let that rockfish grow to almost 24 inches, it produces 1.7 million young, because the number of young produced scales by volume. And so a little bit bigger in length means lots more young, if you will. And one thing that fully protected MPAs can do is let those fish get big, and that actually is the key to both replenishing those populations, but also to the export and the spillover that happens. California took a look at some of the science of marine reserves and said, we want that. And when the Marine Life Protection Act was passed, it went through a number of incarnations. But the end result of that was, based largely on science, the creation of a network of protected areas based on the size and spacing guidelines that the scientists from this NCES working group had produced. And so California has really been in the forefront of networks of protected areas along the coast. And that has been a model for lots of other places around the world and has brought significant benefit. Following on that good work, a lot of additional new science was synthesized and analyzed and published in a big review paper in the journal Science, and developed what is called the MPA Guide, which is essentially an analysis of different types of MPAs. And the bottom line is that what you get from an MPA depends directly on the level of protection. You don't get the same benefits, all those things I just talked about, from a lightly or minimally protected area. You get them from a highly or fully protected area. And so as people are thinking about creating protected areas, focusing on the level of protection is critically important. Equally important are the enabling conditions, the social conditions that are used to create the protected area. So a lot of new science has informed management, and this framing of MPAs has been adopted by the United Nations, the World Database on Protected Areas, and is used internationally now as a result of the science. Other scientists looked at this and said, MPAs can help with biodiversity. MPAs, fully protected, can also help with recharging depleted fisheries. And MPAs can protect existing stores of carbon on the seabed. And turns out there's twice as much carbon in the upper meter of the seabed as all of the carbon in soils on land. And so protecting those stores of carbon from trawling, for example, is important from a climate standpoint so that we're not releasing more carbon into the ocean and then some of that into the atmosphere. And this was a particular paper led by Enrique Sala in Nature that did a global map of hotspots that were ripe for biodiversity protection, hotspots where if you put MPAs, fully protected MPAs there, it would replenish depleted fisheries,
and hotspots for carbon protection.

connections so you can identify where those coincide. Based on a lot of this, there was increased appetite for creating an international treaty for the high seas, which have been pretty much the wild, wild west or the wild, wild wet areas where there's a lot of fishing, overfishing, illegal fishing underway. We now have a high seas treaty. It has not yet come into force. It has been ratified by 20 countries. It takes 60 for it to come into force. 112 countries have signed it, signaling that they intend to ratify it. And so we are moving toward, we hope, ratification of this very important high seas treaty. And then we will have a mechanism for creating protected areas on the high seas, just like countries can create protected areas in their own exclusive economic zones. The UN Ocean Conference has been an international vehicle like the Our Ocean Conference that I mentioned earlier to shine a spotlight and to get countries sort of competing with one another in a good way for creating, for ratifying treaties, for creating good momentum. And finally, realizing the power of the ocean to mitigate and adapt to climate change. Sorry about cutting that off on the end. And at this point, I want to tell you a little bit about a new, not new now, but new-ish group of heads of state and government, so prime ministers and presidents, called the High-Level Panel for a Sustainable Ocean Economy. There were 14 heads of state and government originally that formed this High-Level Panel for a Sustainable Ocean Economy, and they pledged to work together to be leaders in the ocean space and to use science to promote the kinds of policies and practices that would turn things around in the ocean. These 14 have now become 18. That's not a lot of countries, but they collectively represent 20% of the shipping fleets, 18% of the fisheries, 42% of coastlines, and 37% of the EEZs of the world. So they actually are significant players, and what they do matters. This group of countries has promoted this triple bottom line, the three P's they call it: produce sustainably, protect effectively, and prosper equitably. And so it's threefold, all of those working in concert with one another, and have committed to an agenda that is very ambitious, which goes through a number of different commitments, all based on scientific papers, blue papers, that they commissioned to inform what they should do. So it was a very unusual circumstance where heads of state and government went to scientists. I co-chaired the scientific expert group that they went to and that organized the papers, but the heads of state and government said, these are the topics we want to know about. We want to know about food from the sea. We want to know about illegal fishing. We want to know about climate change. We want to know about biodiversity. And so there was a blue paper for each of those 17 different topics that they identified, and that informed these commitments that they made, and they are in the process of moving ahead and delivering on those commitments. One of the blue papers that they asked about was focused on the ocean, and the question that they posed was, what role can the ocean play to help mitigate climate change, to reduce emissions, but also to help with adaptation? And the paper that was produced went through and analyzed the different types of ways that one might reduce emissions from shipping, from offshore wind, from blue carbon, mangroves, salt marshes, seagrass beds, ocean energy, etc., and came up with this waterfall diagram, which lists the different types of approaches that you might see and what kind of annual emission reductions you could get from each, with the bottom line being that one could, if everything went well, get as much as 20%, actually 21%,

of the greenhouse gas emission reductions that are needed to meet the Paris agreements by 2050. So this actually changed the conversation about the role of the ocean. When people thought about the ocean heretofore, it had always been the ocean as a victim. And this sort of flipped it on its head and said, actually, yes, the ocean is a victim, but it's also a potential source of solutions, and really started the conversations globally about let's use not only land-based but ocean-based opportunities. The Ocean Climate Action Plan that the U.S. delivered in 2023 was inspired by those findings, and it was a commitment for what is the U.S. going to do to utilize the ocean as a solution to climate change. Other actors, in addition to governments, have been critically important in this creation of a more positive, hopeful narrative. And I want to call out CEOs of major seafood companies, which might be a surprise because they haven't been the best actors. But they became very, very concerned about climate change. And they knew that that might be a threat to their business model. And they went to scientists, and scientists led by the Stockholm Resilience Center worked together to create a new organization called CBOS, Seafood Businesses for Ocean Stewardship. And it's a partnership between the CEOs and these scientists, where they agreed to help guide the decisions of the CEOs so that they could have more sustainable practices and policies while also focused on climate change. So it was both climate change was the initial hook for them, but then they became increasingly aware of how much overfishing was going on, which they hadn't really paid attention to, and began saying, hey, help us become more sustainable because we care about the future. That's our future. We care about it. And so these CEOs have been really committed at the CEO level to change their practices and policies. So the bottom line from a number of these examples is to recover the bounty in the ocean and then use that bounty wisely, with the idea of combination of sustainable fisheries and marine protected areas, have more fish in the ocean, more seafood on people's plates, more profitable businesses, and healthier communities. So all of those different things that I listed are actually happening. They're not at the scale that is needed. They're not at the pace of change that's needed. But they do provide examples and roadmaps for what can be done. So I think there is hope. There's new science, there's new awareness, new leadership, and new thinking. And we're bringing new technologies to bear, non-traditional partnerships, CEOs and scientists, heads of state and scientists, creating new financing, fresh champions, timely institutions. We're not where we need to be, but there is good stuff that's happening. There are hundreds of proven solutions that work. They're just not at the scale that we need for real transformation, and that is an opportunity. So this is a message, I think, of agency, getting involved in these things, of urgency because things are changing in not good ways, and of hope. And part of what I intend to do is invite you to help share some of these successes, to help replicate and scale them. And one of the lessons learned is to focus on incentives. And that means not just making people do things, not just regulations, but providing the incentives, whether they're economic incentives like catch shares or social incentives like CEOs working together and leaning on each other to effect change, or the same with CEOs. That social pressure matters. So changing incentives, providing incentives is critically important. Creating new solutions and teaming up with policy-savvy, science-respecting NGOs and businesses to really

0: get stuff done. So I'm seeing stuff happening. This ocean that we have that connects us all, that feeds us all, is at the center of climate change solutions, health solutions, food security, recreational opportunities. And this is really all one ocean. It is possible to use it without using it up. We're not there yet, but given what I've said, it's not impossible. And I think that these findings and these actions and these results are leading to the emergence of a new narrative for the ocean. We're getting away from the ocean is too big to fix. And this new narrative is saying it's too central to our future to ignore. The ocean is not too big to fail. The ocean is not too big to fix. We have learned both of those. But it is too big and too central to our future to ignore. Thank you.
1: I'm Michael Wehner. I'm a climate scientist at the Lawrence Berkeley National Laboratory, and I'm working a bit on marine heat waves. And my question is, could you comment on what marine ecosystems are particularly vulnerable to the increasing frequency and severity of marine heat waves, especially those that are in the U.S. interests?
0: Yep. So marine heat waves, I think, were one of the big surprises. I think we just didn't really see that coming. And they have been really devastating to a lot of, not only coral reefs, but a lot of fisheries around the world. And the big blob that we had off the coast of the west coast of North America really wreaked havoc on many of our fisheries. And, you know, I think there is every indication that we're going to see more and more intense and longer lasting heat waves. And that is something that we need to be, instead of being surprised by them when they happen, we need to begin anticipating that they will happen, even though we don't know exactly where and when. And so I believe that our fishery management needs to be much more anticipatory of surprises. And that's a very different mindset from the way most of our fisheries management is done either in the U.S. or internationally. And to pivot from reactive mode to anticipatory mode because they're going to happen. And so we need buffers for uncertainty in our fishery management as well as other practices. We also need to have better data so that we know and we understand what's happening. The NOAA has a program that is looking at sea surface temperatures in the Pacific that gives an alert to the folks in the Indo-Pacific when temperatures are increasing, and then action can be taken to try to ameliorate some of the impact on coral reef bleaching, for example. So big data programs are important there, but the anticipatory management and the realization that this is not just a one-off, that this is actually going to be happening more, is part of the different mindset that we have to take as we enter this sort of new world of surprises and changes.
2: You talked a little bit about the use of AIML and the role it plays in illegal fishing. So from what you said, in my understanding, the AIML is going to be used to as a more sensory technology to sense those illegal fishing, it sense it happening, to track the patterns of it happening. I'm wondering, what is the pathway between sensing that sort of activity and taking action on actually stopping it from happening? Mm-hmm. Is that a policy related thing, like sending out people to arrest or take action on those illegal fishing activities?
0: Yep, good question. The use of AIML that I talked about that was pioneered by Global Fishing Watch was really being done way before all these new advances in AI started just sort of popping up like crazy. And so I'm sure there are all sorts of even new possibilities now. Nonetheless, that being able to

0: identify fishing vessels when they are doing illegal fishing has resulted directly in, so governments, for example, that have an exclusive economic zone around them can see in near real time when the illegal fishing is happening. And then instead of trying to patrol that whole area, they can actually be much more selective and directed to going to where the illegal fishing is happening. Now, there's lots of bad actors. The story is a lot more complicated, of course, because sometimes the illegal vessels turn off their transponders. There are other ways that you can sense them with different satellites. You can see where they are and what they're doing, even if they don't have the transponders on. So it's sort of a continual cat and mouse game. But AI is and ML are unleashing lots of new possibilities that are allowing enforcement, number one. And if you couple that with the Port State Measures Agreement that I talked about, those vessels have to, when they come back to port, can then be seized. And there are a number of examples of that happening. For example, fishing illegally in Galapagos Marine Protected Area and then being confiscated when they come back into port. And there's actual evidence of what they were doing. They seized the crew, they seized the boat, they seized the catch. It's not like we've solved the problem, but there are many more tools available than there used to be, with more to come.
1: I was wondering if you could comment on a technology known as ocean alkalinity enhancement, which has a really interest, as you know, it's been shown both to reverse ocean acidification and remove carbon dioxide from the atmosphere. And I was wondering if you could say specifically about if you could talk specifically about ocean alkalinity enhancement and marine protected areas, since I know that alkalinity enhancement has been shown to help restore coral reefs as one example. We'd just love to hear your thoughts. I know it's kind of an emerging and contentious topic in the ocean space.
0: So good question. We know that it is not enough, as Phil Duffy told me over and over and over when we were in the White House Office of Science and Technology Policy. It's not enough for us to reduce emissions aggressively. We will also need to take carbon out of the atmosphere. And one of the ways that people are talking about doing that is not only CDR, carbon dioxide removal on land, but carbon dioxide removal in the ocean. And because the ocean and the land talk to one another, if you remove it from the ocean, it can remove it from the atmosphere. There are a whole series of different ways, potentially, to do that carbon dioxide removal in the ocean. Alkalinity enhancement is one of them, but not the only one. It's the one that seems to be gaining favor among a number of people. I think the bottom line is, for not only ocean alkalinity, but the other approaches that we know of, is that we don't know enough yet to know if it can be done effectively and safely in terms of what impacts it has on the ecosystems. One of the reports that we issued from the federal government was an identification of the research priorities for marine CDR so that we could get the knowledge that we need. It is knowable. We just haven't made it a priority as research priorities to do what's needed either by modeling or lab work or field work to get the information to know how effective it is. Is it durable through time? How long does it last? Over what scale? And what are the impacts that it has? There's very important social considerations in this. A lot of communities have learned that, oh my gosh, something is happening off in my backyard and I don't like it because I don't know about it and I wasn't consulted. And so as these experiments are happening, it's going to be increasingly important, and this is what this report pointed out, that the experiments be done in concert with communities and affected people and with full transparency

0: when sea urchin populations explode because their predator, the sun star Pycnopodia, died in a mass die-off of sea stars from Alaska down to Baja. This is a very grave concern because, of course, they are critically important to habitats and lots of other species along our coasts. And that's in California, it's in Oregon, it's in Washington as well. This is an area where there is active work underway to try to figure out how can we recover kelp forests. How can we, they have a complex life history. And so some scientists are looking into how can we accelerate their recovery? How can we grow the few sun stars that we know are still exist? How can we grow them in the lab and then outplant them so that they can start eating up all the sea urchins that are munching through the kelp forests, etc.? They're also overfishing of other predators. It wasn't just die-off of the sun star. Overfishing of sheephead, for example, which is an urchin predator. So there are a number of different interactions. I think the jury is still out. I think it's, you know, there are people that are working on it, but I think, and because change, and that because the ocean continues to warm, that's going to be the biggest challenge. And so hopefully there can be all these other things come into play. There are kelps that are more water, warm water tolerant, and there are genotypes of the different kelps that are more warm water tolerant. So it's not clear exactly how that's going to sort out.
1: So you mentioned that we need to give people incentives to, like, you know, do things about climate change related things. And I think incentives can come in the form of like policy or social pressure. But to get there, we need to like communicate the importance of science and of our actions. In your opinion, like, how do we communicate the importance of science and like convince people to fall back in love with the natural world when it seems like there's this big disconnect between people and nature, and it seems like we're in this like increasingly polarized world where like one side doesn't really want to hear what the other has to say?
0: I love your question. Thank you. You've really, yeah, great. Really elevated the importance of people being out in nature, whether it's underwater or on land or on the water. But being in nature and giving kids opportunities to spend time in nature, but it's not just when you're growing up, it's when you're in college, getting out and having your friends get out and really be refreshed, renewed, and connect with nature is critically important. There's so much new evidence that is emerging about how important nature is to our health, our physical health, our mental health, really amazing experiments that have blown me away about how spending time in nature changes what your brain is doing, and how well you're thinking. And that's both very cool, but also somewhat surprising. So everybody needs to be out in nature more and create, just recognize the importance of that. And when I was at NOAA, the 4 years that I was there, super intense job, you know, managing lots of people and politics and whatnot. And I told my team, I really needed occasionally to have a break. I needed a nature fix occasionally, and I needed my family fix, and that if I was going to be sane, I had to have those. So, you know, it was sort of, they understood, okay, now Jane needs to go diving. She needs to get out of this, you know, Washington, get underwater, and actually have a break. And so I know that's important for me, and I think it's important for everybody to realize that and to help create opportunities for people that aren't as fortunate as we might be to actually get out in nature as well. So thank you.
2: I really appreciated your talk and your tie-in to the Spillhouse projection and your emphasis on the fact that our ocean is actually just one big intricately tied global ocean. And I also appreciated your discussion on the utility of marine protected areas and their usefulness. However, I'm wondering, in your professional opinion, would you recommend a global marine protected area or MPA a lot of studies have shown that MPA effectiveness has been severely

0: limited by staffing and funding capabilities, which is likely to vary drastically by nation. So how do we as a world try to protect our one ocean in a coordinated fashion? And do you recommend this be a one MPA or a coordinated set of MPAs? Like, what is the solution to overcome this so that we're targeting our one ocean in a strategic way? Thank you.
1: Thank you, Taylor. We do need lots of MPAs, not just one big one, and we need them to be in places that are supported and can do what we need them to do. The science has shown that networks of protected areas can be really helpful, but they have to be designed in ways for species to either larvae or juveniles or adults to get from one habit, one piece of an MPA to another piece in the network. We also know that really, really big MPAs, which we have, for example, around Papahanaumokuakea in the Northwest Hawaiian Islands, or the Pacific remote, Pacific Heritage Islands is the new name now, in the Indo-Pacific, and those really, really big ones are the Northeast Canyons and Seamounts in the North Atlantic off Cape Cod. Those areas that are really, really big are critically important to migratory species as well as the species that are actually resident in there. And so there's not a one-size-fits-all. We need small ones, medium, large ones. We need networks. We just need more of them, and we need them to be more protected and more and well-enforced, well-supported, and well-resourced. And that's a challenge. But when you have ones that are performing and doing well, that actually is triggers doing more of them. And so part of the getting the word out is sharing what happens when you have successes. And that's what has happened through the Our Ocean conferences, in particular, is not only presidents or prime ministers, but communities coming together and say, hey, this is what we did, and whoa, look at what is happening. And that actually inspires others to do more. So it's both a combination of science, but also community experiences, community supported. And there's a big movement for a lot of community-driven MPAs. So I think we know we have the lessons learned. We're going to cut it off. Sorry. We have the lessons learned, and we know about those things are important. That's part of what's highlighted in the MPA guide, which was, again, in Science of 2021. We don't have them at scale. And so the 30 by 30 is not just about quantitative, it needs to be qualitative, and the quality of the MPAs and whether they're resourced and supported is critically important. So thank you all very much.

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Tell you about large-scale human modification of the planetary microbiome. We live in a microbial world. Everywhere we look on our planet and even in our bodies, we see complex microbial biofilms like this one. And in fact, there are 100 million times as many bacteria on Earth as there are stars in the universe. So you could say that microbiology is the ultimate in big data science. These numbers you might think of as astronomical numbers, we're now reclaiming as microbiological ones instead. New microbiome discoveries are changing how we see ourselves as human as well. So I'd like you to consider for a moment what you saw when you looked in the mirror this morning as you were getting up and getting ready to start your day. For myself, I saw an organism that's just 43% human, and not just because it was early and I hadn't had my coffee yet, but when we think of what makes up our bodies at the level of cells, to our 30 trillion human cells that carry the human genome, we have about 39 trillion microbial cells, and that's where that 43% number comes from. Now you might think, hey, wait a minute, it's the 21st century, rather than counting cells, shouldn't we think about our DNA? So let's think about that for a moment. To our 20,000 human genes, the size of our microbial gene catalogue is somewhere between 2 and 20 million microbial genes. And so by that measure, we're at best 1% human. And what's most shocking is that the 99% of genes that we ignore when we focus on the so-called human genome are the genes that we can change throughout our lifetime and also throughout our evolutionary history and our adaptation to new societal changes. So humans are modifying microbiomes throughout our bodies and our planet, and we're running out of time to understand these changes and track their impact, as I'll go through in today's talk. When we study people living very traditional lifestyles closer to what our ancestors would experience, like the Hadza hunter-gatherers in Tanzania, which we've worked on with Justin Sonnenberg and others, what we see is a strong pattern of seasonality in the human microbiome, even in the gut, in ways that are strongly attenuated in Western populations like we study in the American Gut Project. And these populations sort out automatically using the techniques I'll talk about later along an axis where on the left-hand side, you see people living very traditional lifestyles in the rainforest or on the savannah. And on the right-hand side, you see people living in Western industrialized cultures like our own. And this is coupled to a tremendous loss of diversity where entire phyla like the spirochetes that are common in non-human primates and common in people living traditional lifestyles are lost completely, and you see a much lower diversity community dominated by the Bacteroidaceae and the Veruca microbia in the more industrialized cultures. So it's almost as though we're taking the rich inner rainforest of our gut ecosystems and bulldozed it and turned it into a cityscape with much less diversity where only the rats and the pigeons survive. And you might wonder what are the consequences of this, and I'm sure you're all familiar with Rachel Carson's work from the 1960s, where she documented how attempts to get rid of single insect pest species with DDT and other chemicals had had far-reaching and adverse consequences for the diversity in the ecosystem. My good friend and colleague Marty Blazer, now at Rutgers, wrote a wonderful book a few years ago, Missing Microbes, documenting how not just antibiotics, which made the cover, but all kinds of other things like increased use of C-section, low-fiber diets, and all kinds of other aspects of modern civilization are decreasing our microbiome diversity in the gut. And Marty loves to show the slide about why it matters. What we see is in the last part of the 20th century, where one disease after another caused by single organisms, from measles to tuberculosis, was brought under control. At the same time, we see an explosion of so-called chronic diseases, ranging from asthma to multiple sclerosis. And at the time that this paper was published in the New England Journal of Medicine 20 years ago, none of those so-called non-communicable diseases had been linked to the microbiome in any way, whereas today we know all four of them are linked to the microbiome in humans and can be caused or cured by modifying the microbiome in animal models, and so can dozens of others, including many types of cancer. So to get a handle on the complexity of the human microbiome, NIH funded the Human Microbiome Project, which ran from 2008 to 2012, and funded a huge number of labs across the country, including mine. And as part of this project, we looked at 250 healthy people at up to 18 locations on the body, collected 4.5 trillion bases of DNA sequence data. Now, if you're thinking of an organism that lives in your gut, you're probably thinking of this one. And it's true, I could get E. coli out of pretty much anyone watching this. But the reason we know so much about it is not because it's a dominant player in the gut ecosystem. It makes up only one cell in 1,000 to one cell out of 1,000,000 in your gut if you're a healthy adult. But rather, we know a lot about it because it's great growing on a petri dish or in liquid culture.
But as Norm Pace likes to say, studying organisms this way is like going down to the zoo, looking at each animal in its individual cage, knowing nothing about its ecosystem, its interactions, or its behaviour in its natural environment. So what we have to do is we instead have to turn to culture-independent methods where we get all the DNA out of a sample and sequence it. But that leads to a big data challenge because each teaspoon of your stool has the amount of data in its DNA that it would take a ton of DBDs to store. Like I said, we collected 4.5 trillion bases, 4.5 trillion A's, T's, G's, and C's in the Human Microbiome Project, 1,500 human genome equivalents, but then we had to analyze all this data. And here's a snippet, just a tiny snippet of the first file out of 17,000 in the HMP. And you can see you really have your work cut out for you trying to understand this data. And this is increasingly a problem, not just from a research standpoint, but from a clinical standpoint, because I can tell you that it's your doctor's nightmare that you're going to show up in his or her office with a big grin on your face and a list of 1,000 species that they found in your gut by some kind of microbiome analysis. And I mean, what's your physician going to do? Refer you to colleagues in psychiatry for being crazy enough to think you could do something with that in the short time you have together. So a lot of our goal is to make it not crazy to integrate all of this data from around the human body and around the world into profiles you can use. And to do this, we took a leaf quite literally from Darwin's book. And for those of you who haven't reread his work on the Origin of Species recently, or perhaps read it at all, the first edition is often considered a fairly dense read. So it's 502 pages, one figure. And so people who read it for the pictures are often disappointed. But I'd argue that you shouldn't be, because the one picture that Darwin thought was important enough to include was this one, the first representation of the phylogenetic tree as a way to organize life's diversity. So the next step was taken by Kathy Lozapone, one of my first graduate students, who I actually recruited to work on a totally different project, but she persisted with her passion in characterizing microbial diversity. As a result of not following my advice about what project was high impact and what to work on, it's safe to say she's done fine for herself. So she's now a tenured professor at the University of Colorado, where she's among the top three most highly cited people at that institution. And what she introduced that's had such impact as part of her PhD thesis was this distance metric called UniFrac, where we can exploit evolution at the whole community level. And so the intuition here is that if you have two identical communities like you have on the left, all of the tips of the tree representing modern species that you find from their DNA, you find every sequence in both the blue and the red community. So all the branches lead to both of them, and they're shared, shown here in purple. And so none of them are unique, and we define that distance as zero. Whereas in contrast, if you have two completely unrelated communities like on the right, 100% of the branches are unique, leading only to the red or only to the blue, and we define that distance as one. Then any actual pair of communities will be in between that. And so what's so great about that is that we can combine this insight with Darwin's insight that there is one tree of life that connects everything from all environments, all organisms, and compare as many communities as we like pairwise. So here showing red to yellow, red to blue, yellow to blue, where we compute the UniFrac distance between each pair of those, store them in a distance matrix, and then use various statistical techniques to analyze that distance matrix. So with this technique in hand, Kathy initially decided to look at everything, and she went to GenBank and downloaded tens of thousands of sequences covering the whole planet, everything from the poles to the equator, extremes of temperature, pH, just about every other biotic or abiotic factor you could imagine. And the question was, out of all this diversity, could we understand how life's environments were structured? And amazingly, what we saw was this very clear split between saline and non-saline communities. You can see some blue points in there that are estuaries that truly are mixed. And if you're wondering about what about those factors like high temperature, they just don't make much difference as far as the bacteria are concerned. So, for example, hot springs in Yellowstone and hydrothermal vents just look like the other non-saline and saline communities, respectively. But in further work with Ruth Lay and Jeff Gordon, we were able to find some communities that were really extreme from the microbes' perspective. When we add these communities, they introduce a new axis that explains twice as much of the inertia in the data set as that saline-non-saline split. You might ask, how far do you have to go to find these microbially extreme communities? And the answer is that you don't have to go anywhere because they're right there within us. So the mammalian gut is especially weird from a microbiome perspective, but so are other host-associated communities. And another way to look at the same data is as a network where we have a bipartite graph where nodes represent either kinds of microbes or samples that we were found in. And here we're coloring the edges by the sample type. And what you can see is that the blue and the green for the human and the vertebrate gut respectively forms one large cluster in the graph. And then the free living environments in red form another large cluster.
And then at the interface, like the skin and the mouth and various invertebrate communities are right at that border there. So we can see that microbiology in this very deep way

it forms a network connecting the human body to the planet. So how are we altering this network? Well, when we look at the Human Microbiome Project data, and remember that these are all people living industrialized lifestyles, we get this interpretable map from principal coordinates analysis of unifract distances. So remember, each dot on this map is a whole microbiome read out from its DNA. Two dots are close together if they have more similar evolutionary histories of their microbes. They're further apart if they have more dissimilar evolutionary histories. Now, remember, there's no disease on this map, but when I color by the main factor, you can see immediately that the different body sites, the mouth, the skin, the vaginal, and the fecal communities emerge like different continents. And if I highlight the sample from the first person in the HMP, you see their mouth and their gut as in a totally different location, shown by those yellow dots. But it wasn't until we did the Earth Microbiome Project that we truly understood what the scale meant, because we could look at samples from all over the planet and ask what two samples are just as different as the mouth and the gut of this one individual. And if you think of your mouth as being sort of like a coral reef filled with complex biomineralized structures that are covered with biofilms that maybe your dentist bugs you about, the amazing fact is your mouth is as far from your gut and its microbiome ecology as the water in that reef is from the dirt in this prairie. And we never expected that, right? That a few feet along a human body could make as much of a difference as thousands of miles across the Earth's surface. So what is the Earth Microbiome Project, you might be wondering? Well, it's a global collaborative effort led by Jack Gilbert, Janet Jansen, and myself to characterize microbial life across the planet. And in the initial paper in 2017 in Nature, we looked at the first 27,000 samples, although we're up to hundreds of thousands now, contributed by hundreds of scientists spanning true extremes of just about every factor you could imagine. But unlike Kathy's earlier study, these are all done with a consistent protocol rather than being done in different studies with different protocols. And this just gives you an idea of the distribution geographically. But if you look at the left-hand side, we let the microbes themselves tell us what was important and what was unimportant from their perspective to create a new ontology of environments for pristine samples that we can now compare degraded samples to. We found that soil sediments and plant roots were the most diverse microbial ecosystems on planet Earth, not surprising given what was known from past studies. But we also found this fascinating principle of microbial osmosis, where low-complexity communities form a hierarchy in a defined, consistent subset of species from higher-diversity communities. And we also found that if you do a crude high-level analysis at the genus level, the genera are universally distributed around the world, like in the top panel. But if you get down to the strain level, you find strains being selected for in unique environments. And that's where we have to look for primarily at where the microbial biodiversity is being preserved. So we can use this sort of data set combined with a technique called niche modeling, which we did with Josh Liddell and then Gladstone and Noah Ferrer at the University of Colorado, to reconstruct even extinct ecosystems from relics. And so the tallgrass prairie that used to cover most of North America is now largely extinct, with only a few relics left between railroad ties and in graveyards. And what we could do is we could use niche modeling and reconstructions of past ecosystems to look from these relic communities at what the ecosystem would have looked like in terms of taxonomic diversity and functional gene diversity had people not completely restructured all of these ecosystems with agriculture. And Verrucoma microbia, which are among the dominant taxa in this tallgrass ecosystem, are really hard to grow in the lab because they love carbon, but they don't like nitrogen. And so agriculture has basically wiped out this microbial ecosystem, but there's relics of it that we can restore from, and we can understand what it looked like before human intervention. That's just one way that humans are messing up microbial ecosystems, and other ways we're doing it include agricultural practices like fertilizers, agricultural emissions, waste treatment, and then microbes are also involved in a lot of other processes that modify climate, such as methane emissions from ruminants and from rice paddies. And in fact, microbes are so involved in different ecosystem processes that a group of microbiologists summarized all of the information in this paper with a rather sobering title, Scientists Warning to Humanity, Microorganisms and Climate Change. And perhaps what's most sobering is that we know so little about these ecosystems. We know they're having a huge impact on climate and that we're modifying them, but we don't know that much about what we're doing specifically or what the consequences are. And that's true not just of terrestrial, but also marine ecosystems. So this is from work we did with Jack Gilbert. He's now at UCSD as well, on the Western English Channel, which is the waterway that separates the UK from Europe.
And we did an initial analysis of one site over 6 years, looking at 72 samples, which at the time was a massive project, but it's tiny compared to the scale of what we can do now. And the goal was to look at seasonal microbial community structure and then relate that to environmental variables. And so what was cool about this is we saw this extremely strong seasonal pattern that we could see with peaks and troughs. And then the question was, if you just look at one sample, how does the diversity in one sample correlate with the rest of the time series? And what we were able to show was that more abundant taxa were much more likely to persist through time. This is just showing the phylogenetic distribution from that paper. However, what was really interesting was these conditionally rare taxa that are rare most of the time, but occasionally become really common. And although we derived this concept initially with Ashley Shade in marine ecosystems, it turns out that it's a relatively rare set of taxa in marine ecosystems compared to human-associated ecosystems and soils and streams, where these conditionally rare taxa are in fact much more important. And so this is really critical because it suggests that there are many rare taxa that remain viable but not culturable, a concept introduced by Rita Colwell. And what was fascinating is that when we took one sample and went really deep into it, what we found is that we found essentially 100% of all of the taxa throughout the whole time series in just one sample from just 1 month, even though you have this profound pattern of environmental change. And what's more, when we compared that data set to data sets around the world, what we found is that most of the microbes from all over all of the marine systems, from rocky reefs all the way to sediments in the abyssal zone, would be found in that seawater sample if you sequence deeply enough. And so this is really exciting from this perspective of being able to sequence deeply enough to saturate from a small number of samples. What does the microbial diversity look like? So that you can then match it up to different ecosystems around the world. It also suggests that you can find somewhere microbes that are rare in your sample but common in some other sample to do techniques like genome reconstruction that require more of the biospecimen. We're also very interested in linking these two aspects, the environment and human health, through their microbiome ecologies. And in this respect, we're doing a lot of work with Kim Prather, who runs CASE, the Large Atmospheric Chemistry Center here at UC San Diego, and who runs the world's largest wave research facility in terms of being able to make breaking waves that create aerosols that exactly match the size particle distribution that you get in the ocean. And the reason why this is important is atmospheric aerosols transport a lot of stuff, including viruses and bacteria. And so this is satellite imagery from NASA showing how they flow from one continent to another over time. And so Kim was running this project called CalWater, looking at how aerosols affect precipitation in California. And what she found was a key role for atmospheric rivers that had a distinct microbial signature. And building on work that we'd done a few years prior with Noah Ferrer and Bob Bowers and at the University of Colorado at Boulder, what Kim found was that microbes in the dust from as far away as Africa nucleated ice crystals over the Sierra Nevada range and altered the amount of precipitation. And so, in other words, microbes coming from Africa can explain whether or not we have a drought here in California, just underscoring the global connection and the impact on climate of these microbes. And climate isn't all they affect. So Kim and I are also working with Jane Burns, who runs the Kawasaki Disease Research Center here at UC San Diego. And Kawasaki disease is the most common cause of acquired heart disease in children. And Jane says that she can tell when she needs to come into the clinic by reading the weather report, because as you can see in the graphs, in Japan and in San Diego and in Hawaii, the incidence of Kawasaki disease in red is tightly correlated with the amount of wind from a particular direction, shown here in blue. And so what we're trying to figure out at the moment is, can we match microbes in clouds and in dust with those in an afflicted child's fingertips and airways? But this leads us to this question about what are the sources of microbes in clouds? And it's really easy to think about terrestrial dust because it's so easy to see, especially when it's the result of human activity. But the oceans cover a lot more of the planet than sources of terrestrial dust do. And we know very little about how microbes from seawater get into the clouds, as well as knowing much less about how human impacts are modifying seawater, especially at that critical ocean-atmosphere interface. And so again with Kim, we're studying how microbes launch themselves differentially into the sky, depending on whether they're able to get from the bulk liquid phase into aerosol droplets, and then looking at how this might be impacting everything from COVID-19 transmission from the Tijuana estuary
to ice nucleating bacteria that modify climate.

climates, and being able to take these kinds of things all the way from large-scale ecosystems into the lab is really important. But humans are also creating completely new kinds of environment. And so one really important one is the plastosphere, where the plastics, including microplastics that we release into the environment, recruit and enrich for a very low diversity but very systematic community wherever it is in the world. And so understanding how we're creating these completely new kinds of environment that microbes have never seen before and what the consequences are for microbial diversity is really important, as well as understanding why we see such low diversity communities in human-impacted lakes and soils and rivers and sediments and other environments around the world, as well as when you take any of these microbial ecosystems and bring them into the lab, why is it that the diversity is reduced so much? So to sum up, I was asked to talk about how humanity is changing the world's microbiomes. We're depleting diversity, both in our own bodies and in many places in the environment. But the microbes that are rare everywhere, almost everywhere, are common somewhere. So there's still hope. It's still likely not too late to save Earth's endangered microbes and make a difference. And this reminds me of a talk I saw from Jeremy Jackson, who was then at SIO when I was in grad school, where he contrasted terrestrial ecosystems, where from the Pleistocene, there just aren't any mammoths left anywhere on Earth. But then if you look at marine ecosystems, there are still manatees, there are still sea turtles and so forth. They're just rare in most places, but you could reintroduce them. And so microbes are like that, in that we think that most of the microbes are rare somewhere, but they still exist, and we can find them and reintroduce them to restore natural ecosystems. And to this end, Jack and I, together with Maria Gloria Dominguez-Bello and Marty Blazer, called for an effort to create a microbial seed bank, where the idea is that if we can preserve this microbial diversity in Svalbard or some other similarly resistant site, we'll be able to store the seeds of these threatened microbiomes from different kinds of microbiome diversity around the planet, and then be able to restore that microbial diversity when we have the techniques to grow all those kinds of microbes, because most of them we don't know how to grow in the lab yet, and restore all of these different kinds of ecosystems, both in our environment and with a view to combating all those chronic diseases in which we know microbes are involved. So with that, I'd like to thank literally over 1,000 collaborators, only a few of whom I was able to name during this talk, who've contributed to this research, the many amazing people in my lab over the years, our many different sources of funding who support all this stuff, and the tens of thousands of members of the public and the hundreds of scientists who've contributed to the American Gut Project and the Earth Microbiome Project by sending in their samples. And with that, thanks again for the opportunity to speak at this wonderful symposium, and I'm really looking forward to the rest of it. Thank you.

0: We have a very special opportunity tonight on Martin Luther King Day to speak and meet with an artist whose entire career has been about the aspirations of Dr. King. It's UCSC's pleasure to present at Park and Market and to the San Diego community someone who I think, and many of us would agree, is a true American genius. And that is our friend Terrence Blanchard. I thought, rather than just ask you a bunch of questions, I thought we'd have a conversation. And sure. I certainly would like to wind up talking about your performance tomorrow. Give us sure. a little heads up on that very unique ensemble. Mm-hmm. And also to talk about your operas.
1: Sure.
0: I had the pleasure to see.
1: Thank you.
0: I had the pleasure to see the premiere of Fire Up in My Bones.
1: Yeah. Mm-hmm.
0: And I want to hear more about that. But I'd like to start from the beginning, if you wouldn't mind.
1: Sure.
0: There clearly is something unique about the city of New Orleans. You're not the only genius to come out of that. And I
1: think if we
0: were to ask the audience, they could name the yeah. next dozen who right. we all have listened
1: families
0: to.
1: Families, too.
0: Families, you know, exactly. Yeah.
1: I'm the one that's the only child.
0: You're the only child.
1: Yeah.
0: What is it about that city that has been sort of the breadbasket of American culture?
1: I think part of it is the fact that we're not starstruck in New Orleans.

0: you know, people who have come up in the world of music do so because they love music. You know, we've had so many musicians, as you guys know, that have gone on to become, you know, world-renowned musicians, very famous. But when they come home, they're just musicians.
1: And some not-so-famous geniuses.
0: Yes, exactly. Exactly. As a matter of fact, you know, there were so many stories about musicians who were not from New Orleans, who would come to New Orleans to visit or play a show, and then they would go wind up going and hang out and hear some other musicians and get their hearts broken.
1: Uh-oh.
0: You know, because they would hear some local musicians, local talent that would really on a high level. I think it really boils down to us just really having a passion for the art. And I'll put it to you like this. You know, growing up in New Orleans, when I would run into other musicians, we'd always talk about music, what you're working on. Man, I heard this guy play this. Man, this dude here, he does these things that are so unique. Those are the types of conversations I would have. When I moved to New York, it was about, they cool, but they ain't really doing this. You know what I mean?
1: It's competition.
0: There was a negative competitive thing going on, right?
1: Yeah, yeah.
0: You know, and it threw me for a loop because I was so excited about moving to New York because I thought New York would be a bigger version of New Orleans, right? And when I got there and I ran into that type of attitude, it caught me off guard for a second. But what I started to realize was that attitude didn't come from the greatest musicians on the planet. Mm-hmm. You know what I mean?
1: Yeah, I hear you.
0: All of the greatest musicians that I ran into in New York didn't have that attitude. And then I started to realize that there had to be this separation. And we hate to think this way because we all want to put everybody on the same playing field. But we, you know, and Art Blakey was the one that made me start to think this way. He said, don't think like a local musician. Mm-hmm. He said, you're here to play music that goes around the world. And you want to travel the world, and you have to be mindful of what's going on outside of your local square. But I think that's one of the things that we kind of focus on in New Orleans, you know. And it's, I love going back home, man.
1: Well, the few times I've been to New Orleans.
0: Don't worry about that, man. That's a marketing thing. You know what I mean? yeah. You know, I grew up in New Orleans.
1: Everyone I met was a musician, played an instrument.
0: Mm-hmm.
1: Checking in at the airport, and
0: yes.
1: Guy behind the counter, I can't remember what airline, though. He was.
0: Yeah.
1: I saw his trumpet case lying down.
0: Of course. I'll tell you a funny story. So, Tim Jackson, who runs Monterey Jazz Fest. So, he comes to New Orleans because we used to have the Jazz Educators Convention in New Orleans. And as a result, my wife and myself, we were going to throw a party for all of them at our house one night. And this is typical New Orleans. So he gets out the cab and he's coming in the house and he starts to tell me all about my high school years growing up in New Orleans.
1: Telling you.
0: Yes. And I'm like, what? And he goes, oh yeah, your friend Renee Peters. That was his dad that was driving the cab. He told us all about you on the way here.
1: Family.
0: Yeah, I mean, that's the thing I love about New Orleans. We have that type of familiarity with each other. When I bought my house in New Orleans, the first house, man, they put it in the paper, the cover of the Lanyap section, the Sunday section, had my address and how much I paid for the house. Yeah, and I was like, really? Okay.
1: Yeah, a little too personal.
0: But the cool thing about it was I was in my yard one Sunday, and this car pulled around, and it parked, and I went, oh my God, who is this? It was three of my high school teachers. Three of my high school music teachers. You know, they knew, they heard that I'd moved back, they read the article, and they would always have coffee on Sunday mornings, and they started talking about me, and they just came by the house one day.
1: Kept the conversation going.
0: Yeah, and then I got it. I felt proud because I'm like, if it wasn't for you, I wouldn't be doing this stuff, you know? Yeah.
1: But there's something very special about that city, and it's not just the music, the food, the dress, the languages.

0: Everything.
1: The patois.
0: Everything. Lionel Aweke, who's a guitarist, is one of my students. He plays with Herbie Hancock now. He's from Benin. The first time he came to New Orleans, he said, man, this feels like home.
2: Uh-huh.
0: And I went, wow.
2: I
0: never thought about that in that way, but I can see that.
2: It
0: especially
2: should.
0: When it comes to the culture and the food, for sure.
2: You mentioned Art Blakey. I want to spend some time talking about that experience. But just before you played with Blakey, mm-hmm. you had a stint with Lionel Hampton.
0: Yeah.
2: And you were, what, 18, 19 years old?
0: Yeah, I was 18.
2: That's some education.
0: Tell me about it.
2: You tell me about it.
0: When I went to school, I went to Rutgers University. And Paul Jeffries, who was a tenor player that used to play in Thelonious Monk's band, he was running the program. And when I applied, they didn't have any housing, so I wound up staying with him at his home until they found me a place to stay on campus, which I didn't stay on campus. I wound up staying in a house with these other guys. And it was interesting because he played with Lionel Hampton.
2: Mm-hmm.
0: And he had to do a gig. It was a couple of weeks before school started. And then he said, hey, man, why don't you ride with me to the gig? Because, you know, Hamp's band always rode on the bus, on these big Greyhound buses. And he told me, bring your horn.
2: Uh-oh.
0: Right. That's what I was like, oh, okay. So I brought my horn. We drove from New Jersey up to New York to catch the bus to go back down to Philly, which is funny. And when I got on the bus, you know, it's one of those things, man. There was no place to sit. Every place, yo, hey, young fella, that's my seat. Move or get out of my seat. I wound up back by the bathroom. But I wound up talking to some of the guys. And when we got to the venue, one of the trumpet players said, man, pull out your horn and play. They was getting ready for sound check. And we were just milling around. Hamp walks up behind me, and he calls everybody Champ because he can't remember anybody's name. Hey, Champ, let me hear you play blues with the piano player. So I played the blues with the piano player, and he said, I'm going to call you for some gigs. And I was in the band the next week.
2: That was it.
0: Yeah. So I started touring with them, man. And Curtis Fuller was in that band, great trombone player. Frankie Dunlap, great drummer who played with Sonny Rollins, was in that band. Oliver Beena was a great trumpet player who was like my big brother in that band. They all embraced me. That was the thing that was interesting about it, man. They just took me under their wing, and I just learned a lot being in that group, you know, for about a year and a half.
2: Yeah. So that was the sort of being brought up in the old school.
0: Oh, definitely. I mean, Curtis Fuller, man, he would always... You young fellas want to play too many notes. He said, I want to hear you play blues right here. And don't you dare double up.
2: 12 to the bar.
0: Yeah, yeah. Don't play no fast notes. Just play the blues. And I was like, do I have to?
2: can I pick the key?
0: Oh, my God. Yeah, yeah, yeah. And then, I mean, you know, just being in that group, listening to those guys play every night, you know, Frankie Dunlap was an amazing drummer, man. There was a moment during the show he would trade with Hamp. Hamp would get on, they had a set of drums for Hamp.
2: Mm.
0: And of course, Hamp, I don't know if you guys remember in the 70s, Ludwig used to make this drum kit that had lights in the, on the inside. Yeah, so of course, Hamp had to have the one with the lights on it. And they were supposed to be trading fours, four bars each, right? But Hamp would get excited, man, so. Sometimes his bars were 3.5, they'd be 5, they'd be 7. You know what I mean? They were never 4, right? But the amazing thing about it was you could never tell because Frankie Dunlap was right on.
2: Right with him.
0: Oh my God, it was the most amazing thing to witness, yeah.
2: And that kind of education most young musicians don't get. And that's really kind of unique because I think young musicians historically go to New York to do the hippest thing.
0: Right. Well, here's the thing about
2: bypass.
0: That. Here's the most important thing about that education was the historical part. Those guys talked to me firsthand about, do you know what it's like for an 18-year-old kid to talk to Curtis Fuller and hear him talk about John Coltrane?
2: Mm-hmm.
0: Not from some stories, no. Like, man, when we did the record with Train, I was like, stop right there.
2: Stop.
0: Say that again? You know what I mean? That's

0: That was a big thing for me. And listening to Paul Jeffries talk about being with Monk, Frankie Dunlap talked about playing with Sonny Rollins. Mm. You know, those were the stories that I used to hear all the time. And not only just the playing stories, but how those guys developed their craft and how serious they were about their craft, with all of those things that stuck in the back of my mind about, okay, so what are you gonna do?
1: Right.
0: You know, we all heard the famous story about Sonny Rollins not feeling like he was up to the task, so he took 2 years off practice and he would
1: to the bridge.
0: He was up on the bridge playing, practicing. That story in itself was something to hear firsthand. It's one thing to hear it as folklore.
1: Or read about it.
0: Right. But when you hear it firsthand, because Paul Jeffries and Sonny Rollins were good friends. Yeah, but really, they're really good friends, man. So I was doing a, I'm laughing because I was thinking about another story. I was doing a rehearsal at a friend's house. His name was Bruce Barth, right? And Sonny Rollins had this series where he would feature young artists doing a concert at Carnegie Hall. So I'm at Bruce Barth's house in Brooklyn. I don't know how Sonny Rollins got the number to that house, right? But his wife goes, Terrence, Sonny's on the phone for you. And I'm like, who? And all of my friends, if you know the jazz folklore, everybody imitates Sonny Rollins. You know,
2: how are you?
0: Everybody has their own Sonny Rollins imitation, right? So I pick up the phone.
1: And you knew somebody was clowning you.
0: Right, he goes, Terrence. And I go, it's Sonny. I'm like, yeah, right.
1: Yeah, right.
0: And it wasn't until he said, Paul has told me a lot about you. And I went, oh my God,
1: this is
0: Sonny Rollins. And then he said, I want you to play a show with me at Carnegie Hall. And I went, sure. And this is the thing that just like scared me to death. He said,
2: we're going to make history.
1: Oh Lord. He's done that over and over.
0: And you know, the whole event was just so funny to me, man, because in rehearsal, he was amazing. He was very gracious and scary at the same time because, you know, we were working on some tune and Tommy Flanagan was on the gig. He was the piano player. So he's, hey Tommy, what's the chord, the second chord?
2: And his mouthpiece is going back and forth like this. And as soon as the mouthpiece gets here, he goes, oh yeah, F7.
1: Ears.
0: You know what I mean?
1: Ears.
0: And he was really nice. Come showtime, he was really serious. Wouldn't speak to me.
1: I would imagine leaving that band. And did you go directly to Blakey?
0: When I left Hamp's band.
1: Mm-hmm. So that was the old tradition, older tradition being handed to you. And Blakey looked forward. I mean, he always had young cats in the band.
0: Yeah, it was a bit of a culture shock. You know, because not only was I going from Lionel Hampton to Blakey, I was going from a big band to this small ensemble where I had much more responsibility. And Art Blakey wanted us to write for the band.
1: Right.
0: You know, because I was replacing Wynton in the band. And Art told me, he said, Wynton told me you write. And I said, yeah.
2: Well, bring out your compositions so we can play them.
0: And he had a photographic memory, man. It just blew me away. He was the type of guy, he was always late for rehearsals.
1: Really?
0: Right? And then he wound up making me the musical director. But he was late for rehearsals. And I didn't understand, so we would just sit around. And he got me twice like this, where he comes into the rehearsal late and he goes, what you got? Which means we should have been rehearsing.
1: We should have been rehearsing.
0: You know what I mean? So he only got me like that twice. Next time we had a rehearsal, I said, come on, man, let's learn all this music. So we'd learn the music and then we'd play it for him.
1: When he walked in?
0: Play it, and then he said,
2: all right, let's go.
0: And then he said that, and then he'd play it down.
1: How long did he keep a band? Because it just seemed like every two or three years he was turning the band over.
0: It wasn't him. It was the guys in the band. You would join that band and automatically the spotlight was on you. Because, right. You know, it's like going from college to the pros.
1: Right.
0: You know, because you're in Art Blakey's band. And it started with Lee Morgan. I mean, before him, but Lee Morgan was the one that really made a name for himself. And everybody was looking to see who was going to be the next trumpet player, Freddie Hubbard and so forth, Woody Shaw, and so forth and so on. And then, of course, you know, Wynton had come before me.
2: So, man, as soon as I joined the band, everybody was, who is this?

0: kid. Yeah. And then they were like, another one from New Orleans.
1: Yeah.
0: You know? So there was a lot of attention being paid to all of us. But, you know, Art was really good about that, though. Because I'll never forget. It's one thing. I think one of the things, when you were talking about the New Orleans thing, one of the things that shifted for me was playing with Art. I had to think about, like, music in a broader sense. You know, because soon as I joined the band, man, we were at Sweet Basil's. I'll never forget it. And I can't tell you the way he said it, because we're in a public forum, but but you'll get the gist. You know, he said, forget Dizzy, forget Miles, forget Freddie Hubbard, forget, he named all of my heroes.
2: All previous chairs.
0: And he said, forget all of them. You're here to be you. And when you leave this band, you're supposed to go get your own band, because we have to keep pushing this music forward.
2: Branford tells a very similar story.
0: Oh, he did it to everybody.
2: Yeah.
0: He did it to everybody. And it was a wild thing, because you got to understand, prior to that, all of my teachers were telling me, you have to study Dizzy. You got to study Miles. You got to study Fred. You know what I mean?
2: And so, he said, throw the book away.
0: Right. And I get in his band, he's like, nah.
2: Branford's story is that he was copying out some John Coltrane solos, and Art Blakey walked by and said, what are you doing? He said, well, I'm practicing this Coltrane lick. And he said, well, do you think John Coltrane practiced Coltrane licks? So it's the same story coming out of a different way.
0: Oh man, he got me with the Miles Davis stuff, because I thought I wanted to be Miles Davis so bad. I love when I got a cold.
2: I think we all did.
0: You know what I mean? And I was playing My Funny Valentine, and I'd never played a melody, you know, because you know, Margaret Miller was the piano player, and he would hit these chords, and I go, D-d-d-d-d-d. And that's all you would hear. And then I started playing all this other stuff, man, and he let me go for about three nights with that. And I think it was in Paris someplace. He says, you got to play the melody. Somebody wrote it.
2: play the melody your way. Yeah.
0: Oh man, he got me really good. He says, yeah, learn how to play the melody, goddammit.
2: How old was Blakey when you joined the band?
0: Woo! Nobody knows.
2: Nobody knows. Nobody, I thought you know.
0: Because he used to tell us, man, Lionel Hampton had the same thing. Lionel Hampton had this press kit that went out. Man, he was 65 for about 4 years.
2: Oh, come on.
0: Yeah.
2: Well, he recorded Weatherbird with Louis Armstrong in 1924.
0: Come on.
2: I'll go figure that.
0: Right. So with Art, he would never tell us. He'd say he was, I forgot what he said, he was 63 or something like that. And then this one guy who knew him back when he was playing with Billy Eckstein goes, oh, Art, what you talking about? You know you're 70. And Art gave him that look like, yeah, you look at these people in the room.
2: Wonder if we could turn to, you've had such a remarkable career, not just as a jazz soloist and jazz composer and band leader, but you've seemed like you've made turns and added on to your interest, your portfolio. And I wanted to chat a bit about some of your albums. In fact, the tribute concert tomorrow is a tribute to Wayne Shorter. And I noticed, let me ask you rather than make a declaration, many of your compositions have some of the same tendencies of Wayne Shorter's.
0: Oh, definitely.
2: Not just you're copying, but I think you're born out of the same seed, conceptual ideas.
0: Well, yeah. The thing you got to remember, and this is why I'm a big proponent of education, man. You know, I had great teachers. I mean, great teachers. I feel blessed with all of the teachers that I've encountered throughout my life, from Martha Francis, who was my first piano teacher, who lived next door, so I could never miss a lesson.
2: Oh, you had to be there.
0: Right? To Miss Winchester, who at the age of 12 started making me do theory and ear training. Then Roger Dickinson, when I studied with him at 15, he started making me compose. Right? And all of these guys would challenge our thinking, you know what I mean? So when I started hearing Wayne Shorter, his music resonated with me because his music seemed to challenge the status quo without making a declaration.
2: Right.
0: You know what I mean? So he would write these, it's one of the things, is a pet peeve of mine. When a lot of times some artists try to find something different by avoiding what's right.

0: to my class, man. You know, I have this whole thing that I go through with Wayne's music, and I show them, I'm like, listen, you don't have to reinvent the wheel. It's just about a little bit of a shift can bring new color and life into a situation. And here's the thing about Wayne that really blew me away, because that was the analytical and theoretical side of me breaking down Wayne's music, right? Mm. There's a great documentary that hasn't been released yet about Wayne. And when it comes out, man, all you guys should really watch it. Because what you're gonna find out is that all of those compositions that Wayne has written has a personal story. All of them. I mean, they have a personal
1: story.
0: They
1: came from somewhere.
0: They came from something that he felt and wanted to say. So that was the next lesson for me. It's like, okay, you can have these theoretical beliefs and ideas, but sometimes if it's not connected to anything real, is it really gonna resonate in somebody else's heart?
1: His playing is very personal. It's not It's not even the saxophone. I've always had the impression he was singing.
0: This dude, he's hilarious to me because he's a comedian and a lot of people don't really catch it. But, you know, we were doing something at the White House one time. And right before we went on, he tried to play a note on his horn and nothing came out. And he goes, dig that. And we were like, oh, what's wrong, Wayne? And, you know, I'm thinking something's wrong with his horn. Man, he proceeded to go out and just play his behind off on the show.
1: Get your attention.
0: Oh, it was incredible. Incredible.
1: Nathan East asked me to ask you where you came up with your arrangement of Footprints. Wayne Shorter composition, which is already a very complicated composition.
0: Yeah, well, tell Nathan I had nothing to do with it.
1: Okay.
0: I had nothing to do with it. You know, what happened was I had an appendicitis. And
1: that's a story.
0: Yeah, it was, because I was playing a gig and thought I just ate something wrong. The next thing you know, I told a guy, I said, man, I was in Fayetteville, Arkansas. I said, man, I think I need to go to the hospital. And that in itself was such a weird thing, because I'm in the ER and man, I'm in pain. My side is burning. And the doctor, the female doctor, older woman, and she came up to me and she gave me some morphine. And I said, doc, I'm still in pain. She said, well, morphine doesn't kill the pain. It just makes you not care about the pain. So she said, but I'm gonna give you another dose. And I'm like, boom. So she did the surgery. And when I woke up, you know, we started talking and they said, hey, tell me you're a musician. I said, yeah. She said, well, who are you? So weird, Fayetteville, Arkansas, in a recovery room. She goes, well, who are some of your favorite trumpet players? I said, oh, I love Miles Davis. And then she goes, oh, I loved his straight tone. I'm like, where the hell am I?
1: Well, you're not a very good witness if you're on morphine.
0: Let me tell you something. I told him, don't give me morphine again. It's too good.
1: Yeah, yeah.
0: It's too good.
1: As they say, habit forming when you get
0: there. Oh, my God.
1: What are the Footprints is on
0: that? Footprints. All right, so that's what I'm saying.
1: Yeah, that's what.
0: All right, so I had an appendicitis, but we still had a tour, right? And so what we did was we allowed the guys to finish the tour. And then I'm convalescent, I'm at home. Then I come back months later, we're playing in New York, and we've been playing Footprints. So I call Footprints, and they started playing this groove. Boom, boom,
1: boom, boom. The Rob Glasper?
0: Boom, boom, boom. No. Eric Harlan, and Aaron Parks, and Derek Hodge. That was the band at the time. And I'm like, no, Footprints. And they go, yeah.
1: That's what we find.
0: Right. So we just kind of developed it from there.
1: So it was
0: they happening. Came up with the groove, and then we started messing around with the melody.
1: So you took an already complicated song, made it even more. And the interesting thing is, that's basically blues.
0: Yeah, it is a blues. But you know what was really funny? Wayne called me up and said, Terrence, I got to get that rhythm. So I'm singing a rhythm to him over the phone. Dun, dun, dun. Bizarre.
1: No, I think that the admiration for a musician of that distinction is important. I'm delighted that you're doing that tomorrow night.
0: No, thank you. It's one of those things where I thought about it a lot, and I kept saying, you know, we always do these things when people are not around. And I wanted to give Wayne his flowers now. Mm-hmm. I wanted to let him know what he means to

0: Man, because he's meant so much to me in my life. I remember at Jazz Fest in New Orleans, he told me a story that turned my life around, man. He talked about this woman who was a classical violinist, and she would always go out for auditions, but her playing style was very aggressive and very passionate, so she would always lose the audition because she wasn't a sectional player.
1: Right.
0: Right. And she got really depressed about it. And her mom called her, and her mom could hear in her voice that something was wrong. And her mom told her, she said, "Well, listen, baby, you know it takes courage to be happy." And when Wayne told me that, man, it's like one of those things. You know how you hit things at the right time in your life? I was struggling with this whole notion of being an artist and paying homage to the history and all of this stuff. And when he said it takes courage to be happy, what that meant, well, to me was stop following. Stop following. Be yourself. You know, you have a vision, really go after that. And I wrote this tune, you know, called Passionate Courage as a result of it, because it just, everything flipped.
1: So he gave you the story.
0: Yeah, but he always does that. I mean, Wayne is the type of guy. You know, whenever you're around him, man, it's like a lesson, not only in life, but in music, everything. I mean, it, you know, and he can just be talking about anything, but he's such a brilliant mind and person. You know, I just love being around him. You have to watch Herbie Hancock around him, you know, because they're best friends,
1: Yeah.
0: you know. But Herbie turns into like a little kid around Wayne, you know, because Wayne will say something and I'll hear, right.
1: They finish each other's sentences.
0: Yeah, oh my
1: I
0: God.
1: think the best album, at least one of the best, was Crossings.
0: Did you see the tour when they
1: Yeah, yeah.
0: Yeah. No, it was, we opened up for them in Arizona once when they were doing that. It was just Herbie and Wayne doing duo. Okay, when you talk about artists and like being true to yourself, when Al Gore was running for president, they had a big donor thing for him in New Orleans at the Ritz-Carlton.
1: Okay.
0: And I was working at the Monk Institute at the time, and we had a lot of people who were very close to the Gore campaign, you know, being a part of the Monk Institute. So they had Herbie and Wayne Shorter come to this donor event to play duo. Now, these are not jazz fans. These are political people. And though you think those dudes would water down what they did for them?
1: No, thank you.
0: No way. And it was funny, because I'm the only one in the room going, woo! But I really, man, that was another lesson for me. Just go ahead and be who you are.
1: No Misty tonight.
0: No, baby. They didn't know. If you couldn't follow it, shame on you. Shame on you.
1: That you another album, this is the one, your Bounce album,
0: Okay.
1: Footprints.
0: Yeah.
1: Another one that really caught my ear and imagination on was Magnetic, the tune Magnetic.
0: Oh, wow.
1: And I still don't know what meter that's in.
0: You know what's interesting about Magnetic? Because, okay, damn, I feel like I'm about to have class.
1: It's a blackboard.
0: I need a chalkboard. That tune is a direct reflection of what Wayne has taught me.
1: I thought so. I got you to admit,
0: yeah,
1: I thought so.
0: Yeah, because
1: I'm gonna write that down.
0: Because one of the things I teach this thing, my composition teacher, Roger Dickerson, used to teach this thing to me called If I Could Tell You I Would. And If I Could Tell You I Would is a thing that try to helps you to understand how innovation is standing right in front of your face, but you don't recognize it all the time. And long story short is, what I do in the class is I have people just create sentences only using those words, and they'll come up with sentences, right? Which makes sense. But then I'll say, could tell if could tell would tell, could tell, would tell. You know what I mean?
1: No, okay.
0: So
1: Go
0: most
1: ahead, go
0: people
1: ahead.
0: go, oh, and I'm like, yeah, there's things right in front of your face,
1: So
0: but we're
1: this
0: so
1: retrograde.
0: conditioned to think conventionally that we don't think outside the
1: So
0: box.
1: retrograde, inverted,
0: Exactly.
1: all that noise.
0: Right. So with that tune, I'd taken the first melody, and I'd written it on all of these degrees, and harmonize it. But having it come back the same way all the time was monotonous, mm-hmm. right? So when you hear it the second time, instead of going be do do dee da be, I go be da be bo bo dee, right? So, and then I just break up little pieces of it and add syncopation to it. Yes.
1: Now, is that, would you say that's a form of composition for you, or?
0: It's a form of composition that's been known. The greatest example of that is di di di da, di di di da.
1: That one.
0: Exactly.
1: Oh, that's really, we have some young musicians in the audience and I think they're taking notes. I hope that.
0: Yeah. I mean, just check it out. When it always amazes me when people say, well, man, see what I'm trying to do. No.
1: Just do it.
0: Hale Smith, who was a great composer that I studied with too. Hale Smith saw one of my compositions, man, and he cracked me up because as he was opening up a bottle of wine in my lesson when I was still underage, he goes, it seems like you're trying to control this amount of space without having the ability to control this amount of space. Mm-hmm. Another great lesson.
1: You mentioned Roger Dickerson. Mm-hmm. I've been trying to find the score to his New Orleans Piano Concerto.
0: Oh.
1: If you have a copy or know, I can get it.
0: No, I don't have a copy, but maybe I can ask him.
1: I'd appreciate it.
0: Roger Dickerson is probably one of the greatest composers a lot of people don't know of.
1: And you studied with him?
0: He's the guy that taught me everything I know.
1: Yeah.
0: Yeah, man. I mean, so when my opera goes to the Kennedy Center, when Champion goes to the Kennedy Center, I flew Roger and his wife up for the premiere at the thank you, you know. So we go to this dinner afterwards, and a good friend of my wife's, her name's Tracy. Tracy is very inquisitive. You know, she's not a musician, but she's just very inquisitive. So she's sitting next to Roger, and she's asking Roger questions about composition. And Roger, the first thing out of his mouth, he goes, well, everybody knows four bar phrases are the death knell of creativity, right? And I'm sitting there going, I thought that was mine.
1: That was it.
0: Yeah, I thought that was mine. And then he said something else, and I go, wait a minute, I thought that was mine too. You know, I'm like, please don't ask him no more questions. So I just started to realize, like, everything that I teach and everything that I've thought about has come from him. Yeah. And he studied, his guy was Howard Swanson.
1: Oh, really? I didn't know that.
0: Uh-huh. That was the guy that he studied with. So the thing that's, and this is also the other thing that's interesting about New Orleans, you will be in contact with some very deep thinking people and not realize it because that's not the most important thing to them. You know, having a relationship, you know, having contact with people is more important to them than to prove how much knowledge they have.
1: This may be an example, that he may be an example of what you said a little earlier, that New York is about what you've accomplished and the New Orleans ethos is about what you can do.
0: Oh, of course. Listen, Roger, I'm gonna tell you how important he is to me. Every major event, musical major event in my life, I called him. You know, when Spike called me to write Jungle Fever, you know, I called Roger. I said, man, I don't know what to do. I got this project, and I'm thinking Roger's gonna give me like some concrete, you know, advice. He goes, trust your training. Really, dude?
1: What is it?
0: And when it came time to do the opera, my first opera, when I was working with our Opera Theater St. Louis, called them up. I said, Roger, these people want me to write an opera. And then his thing was, don't write opera, just tell a story.
1: That's what you've been doing all your life?
0: Trying to.
1: Yeah. Well, I appreciate the comments. I've known him by reputation. And again, he's another New Orleans musician, mm-hmm. a genius.
0: Yes, definitely.
1: The not famous geniuses of
0: definitely.
1: New Orleans.
0: He wrote a piece called Requiem for Louis Armstrong. Yeah. And they were rehearsing it with the Baton Rouge Symphony, and he's riding back to New Orleans with the concertmaster. Concertmaster's like telling him, Roger, there's some rhythms in that piece that I think are maybe difficult for the orchestra. We may have to rethink those. And Roger goes, okay, well, that's so interesting because they're little kids who play those rhythms in the French Quarter every night. Mm-hmm.
1: It's called syncopation. Let's turn, again, your life has had so many, your musical life has had so many marvelous

0: reinventions, your film writing, mm-hmm. film score writing. Jungle Fever the first score you did with Spike Lee?
1: Jungle Fever was the first score, but I had written one scene in Mo' Better Blues. That's how it all started.
0: Okay.
1: You know, we were doing a pre-recorded music. Spike heard me playing something on the piano and asked to use it. But we recorded it just as a solo trumpet piece, you know. And then when he got it in the editing room, it felt naked. And then he goes, "Hey, man, you think you could write a string arrangement for it?" And that's when I lied and said yes. But that's also when I called Roger. I'm like, "Hey,
0: you know,
1: what do I do?"
0: Yeah. It's good to have that angel on your shoulder.
1: Oh, man. I mean, you know, that's why I said it earlier. I know that I've been blessed. You know, the people that have been in my life along the way have all been great, great inspirations.
0: Wait a minute. Maybe I have this backwards, but I thought Spike's father, Bill Lee, had written some parts of Jungle Fever.
1: No, not Jungle Fever. No.
0: He had done something with
1: maybe his there's son. Some songs in there. I can't remember. It's been so long, but I did the score for Jungle Fever.
0: Okay.
1: And it was funny because, you know, when I did the one scene in Mo' Better Blues, first of all, I'd done the score, and I come in and I give it to Bill, and man, my orchestrations were horrible. I can't even listen to it, you know, because I didn't know much about orchestration at the time. But Bill Lee goes, "No, you wrote it, you conduct it."
0: Ouch.
1: I was like, "Excuse me? Who?" So I got, man, and listen, it was from my high school training. We used to do sight singing classes where you had to conduct mm-hmm. and then sing the rhythms and all that. So this hand was cool. One, two, three, four, man, this hand didn't know what to do. You know, so I wound up just being a one-handed conductor that day.
0: It's funny you should say sight. It just brings back memories for me, sight singing.
1: Yes.
0: With movable dough and
1: yes.
0: all that noise. And it's interesting, by the time I got to Oberlin, I'd been playing, grew up playing gospel music. Mm-hmm. So I could hear all these chord changes.
1: Right.
0: I couldn't read them as well. I mean, the other classically trained players could read them, but they couldn't hear them.
1: Right. Well, that's always a dilemma. You know, it's kind of like what Art Blakey used to tell us all the time. Being an artist is a struggle between your brain and your heart.
0: I gotta write this stuff down. It's such a beautiful metaphor. Well, same with the films, film scores. You've done what, 30?
1: I don't know.
0: We won't worry about the number. Yeah, more than 30, that's for sure.
1: Yeah, somewhere in there.
0: Something I noticed about, and this may be the propensity of Spike Lee's ear and heart, is that he tends to mix genre in an interesting way that is effective.
1: Mm-hmm.
0: He Got Game uses the Aaron Copland scores.
1: Yeah.
0: Appalachian Spring, Hoedown,
1: a lot of people wouldn't have done.
0: Who on earth would have done that and set it New Jersey?
1: It's not just music. If you watch the film Summer of Sam,
0: yeah.
1: I think it's Yogi Berra, they call it a baseball game. And you see David Berkowitz tracking this woman. So-and-so comes up for the pitch, and there's a swing and a miss.
0: Right.
1: And then the next thing you know, he moves on to somebody else. He uses that to make commentary on the scene.
0: Yeah, so this what struck me about, it's a wonderful film, and Denzel and mm-hmm. the crew and it seemed jarring at first, but by 20 minutes in, you didn't notice it, and it worked.
1: It's interesting that
0: it worked.
1: Yes.
0: And it was, so he's using Aaron Copland scores and Public Enemy.
1: Right.
0: Juxtaposition.
1: Exactly. Exactly.
0: And I'm about to ask you about your film, later films, about how you reacted to this kind of, his instinct to make these juxtapositions.
1: I didn't see anything wrong with it. I thought it was brilliant because, you know, what it did was it allowed me to think more of in a universal space. And then all of those songs really put you in the space.
0: Say that again.
1: One of the things me and Spike talked about when we were doing these movies is that, you know, this producer, you know, made an idiotic comment about Malcolm X, about how he has to sell this movie all over the place. Well, it keyed into my mind that, okay, the music doesn't need to be genre specific because we want everybody to experience the film. So if you watch his films, the scores take on a very universal approach, you know, to
0: it's standalone.

0: the story, as opposed to saying, oh, it's this period or it's Brooklyn here. And no, I allow him to do that with all of the other songs. So if you watch Inside Man, it takes on a whole different experience because he has that Indian artist, his song that opens up the film.
1: So he called it a Bollywood joint.
0: Yes.
1: So you found that to be actually liberating. You're not working in a specific genre.
0: Very liberating, you know, because then for me, let me just say this too, man, because people don't really understand my relationship with Spike. Spike is the most unique filmmaker I've ever worked with. Obviously, he's the first, but he's still the most unique in that the only thing he worries about is what is the thematic material for different characters and things like that. And he doesn't want me to do orchestral mock-ups with computers. He wants to hear it on the piano.
1: Really?
0: So I would make these recordings of all of these themes on the piano, and then we'd sit down and we'd spot the film, go through the film scene by scene, and then he would say, I think, you know, if it were on a CD, he goes, I think number 3 should be so-and-so, number 7 should be so, and we'd go through it that way, right? He wouldn't hear any other music until we got to the scoring stage. He never would want to come by and hear which direction I'm going in or any of that stuff.
1: So
0: still doesn't.
1: So just on the piano gave him enough information.
0: Uh-huh. And then what I noticed is when we would get to the scoring stage and it's full orchestra, you know, he's trying to experience it like the audience would for the first time. Mm-hmm. So, you know, one of the things that I try to tell young filmmakers, I'm like, see, a guy like that, he puts that much trust in you as an artist. Don't you think I'm going to try to dot every I and cross every T twice? You know what I mean? I'm not going to take that level of trust for granted. You know, so, because I made that mistake on one film with him, Miracle at St. Anna. I got excited. It's a war picture. It starts out with a big battle scene, right?
1: Yeah.
0: So for me, I'm like, ooh, this is my moment. I could write all of my Stravinsky-esque rhythmic.
1: Catastrophe music.
0: You know, have the orchestra do all this kind of crazy stuff. And we did that cue, and he goes, nah. He says, which is kind of ironic given where my career is going now. He said, it needs to be more operatic. I just want to hear the theme. Right? So he wanted the music to make commentary on the scene, not be a part of the scene.
1: That's a very, if I have the scene correct, it's a very complicated scene. You have Axis Sally is on the microphone talking to these black soldiers who are walking into a gunfire.
0: They're walking in the front, and one guy like, kill me now. Yeah. He's freaking out. And then the other guy, Amari Hardwick, is playing one of the characters. Then all of a sudden, he gets shot, and then the action's on.
1: And the gunfire wipes out the platoon in the water.
0: Yeah.
1: What you did there was really interesting. You dispense with the drums and cymbal crashes and noise and things.
0: Yeah.
1: But you wrote this very soft, slow-moving, not dirge, but adagio.
0: Yeah.
1: It wasn't necessarily sad. It had a melancholy to it, but it wasn't.
0: You know what's interesting about you saying that, man? It took a lot of patience to do that because, you know, I had to, back then, I'm much better at it now, but you got to remember that still was kind of in the early parts of my film career.
1: What year is that?
0: I can't remember. I'm bad with dates.
1: Well, I got it right here.
0: Uh-oh.
1: 2006.
0: Okay.
1: It came out.
0: Okay. So I would watch scenes over and over and over again before I would even write a note. Because for me, I wanted to learn the pace of the scene, get a sense of where things shift in the scene. And with that scene, man, that scene goes on for a while with them just, and the whole idea is that they're quiet, you know, in this field. And for me, it was nerve-wracking because they're out in the open. Mm-hmm. So the music has to be as suspenseful as that moment. So I tried not to, one of the things about, you know, working with him, man, he's really brilliant at putting everything on the screen. So there's no need for me to like push any emotional buttons or anything like that. It's really just about trying to be right there with the moment with him.
1: Well, the layers of that scene, the woman is on the microphone talking to these soldiers who are advancing into, who are getting ready to be wiped out.
0: Mm-hmm.
1: And she's saying to these black soldiers, Buffalo soldiers, you know, why are you fighting the white man's war?
0: Right.
1: So this kind of a characterization. He's getting a message across while he's making a film about war.
0: Mm-hmm.
1: And they do get wiped out, except for a handful
0: to
1: go on.
0: Yes.
1: and your writing sort of predicts the pathetic situation they're in, the political situation.
0: And that was the idea, because for me, when I first did it, I was playing up the action, the excitement of being in the middle of the firefight.
1: First instinct.
0: And for him, no, it was like, no, we need to make commentary on what these guys have given up for this country. You know, that was the whole idea for the entire film, actually. But once I had to redo that scene, it kind of set the tone for everything else.
1: In fact, I think most of the score is fairly subdued and quiet. Even in the last battle scene, it's that same sense of.
0: I mean, even if you watch The Five Bloods, right? That battle scene, man, it took me 5 days to write that scene because I knew that Spike wouldn't want any action music for it. So it has to be very melodic and very thematic. Well, you know, for you guys, that could get old real quick.
1: Yeah,
0: you know
1: a lot of people dying and
0: Like Gil Evans said, I can only tell you I love you once. If I tell you I love you twice, you may look at me crazy, you know? So I literally had to sit down and figure out how do I manipulate this melody and keep it interesting, you know, I forgot how long that scene is, but it felt like it went
1: on. It's very long. The feeling is very long.
0: Mm-hmm.
1: And isn't that the film that at the end of it, the entire members of the orchestra are listed in the credits?
0: We did it on all of the films.
1: Did you?
0: Yeah, that's Spike.
1: I've never seen that before.
0: I know. You still don't see it.
1: 65 member orchestra, and they're all listed one cellos, violins.
0: Spike does that.
1: Out of respect for the contribution.
0: Man, Spike is he gets a bad rap because, you know, he's a New Yorker, right? But he's an African American man, so, you know, people take what they think is hate. But it's him being a New Yorker. That's the way they talk.
1: Mm-hmm.
0: You know what I mean? So it's not hate. It's just the way he is. You know what I mean? I'm laughing because me and him have had like discussions. We were on our way to a Knick game one time, and we had a discussion in the back of this car. And the driver, man, the dude kept looking in the mirror like something was about to go down.
1: That's what friendship's all about, I guess.
0: Yeah.
1: You mentioned Five Bloods. Were there any particular challenges writing that, given that it took place in a foreign country?
0: The challenge on that film.
1: Because most of his films are set in the city.
0: Yeah, but the challenge on that film was to live up to the performances by Delroy Lindo, Chadwick.
1: Oh, yeah.
0: You know, because when I saw it, I went, you got to remember, this is coming off of Black Klansman, right? Black Klansman was my first Oscar nomination, right? We're at the Oscar show, and the show concludes. We're just milling around in the building, and Spike goes, I got to go, man, because I'm flying out. I'm like, brother, you just got your first Oscar, you know? No, he says, I'm shooting another movie, right? And I went, wow. So I remember when he showed me Black Klansman, I was like, I always have this moment of total fear, you know, and a lot of composers go through that, which I was happy to find out. You look at something that's like really good and you have a oh my God moment, what am I gonna do, you know? And when he showed me The Five Bloods, Delroy's performance, we were so heartbroken that he didn't get a nomination that year.
1: I agree.
0: Yeah, because his performance was masterful. I mean, masterful. The thing that people don't really understand, maybe you guys do because you're into the arts, but the general public doesn't know that you shoot these scenes out of sequence. You know what I mean? They're shot out of sequence. So when you see it together and there's this development of the character throughout the film, that means this guy is keeping
1: track.
0: Yeah, he's keeping track of where he is throughout the story at all times. And that's a brilliant, brilliant skill to have. And of course, Chadwick, man, it was, of course we were all heartbroken by losing our brother, you know, because man, Spike told me we didn't know. He said he didn't complain. He said he was running up and down the hills and we finished the scene and he'd be the first one to say, let's go back to one, do it again. You know what I mean? And you can tell, man, they developed a real brotherhood, that whole crew on the set. Because it's you see it in the film.
1: Yeah.
0: You know? And I think the challenge for me was to not to get in the way of that. You know, not to get in the way of that. I remember one of the best scenes for me to work on was when they actually started to find the gold. You know, that
1: going
0: whole thing
1: the
0: on the hill.
1: Yeah.
0: It was a lot of fun working on the entire film, but that scene was probably...
1: Why was that particularly fun?
0: Because it just kind of, for me, it just seemed that scene kept unfolding. Like there were things that were happening. There was little confrontations with him in the front. You think that would be the genesis, you know, the most important thing in the scene. And then next thing you know, it turns into something else. And then all of a sudden they find the goal and now they get excited. Mm-hmm. And it just kept going on and on. It was like something that just kept unfolding, which was kind of cool to work on.
1: So you do react to narrative, which sort of, it seems like you've had in all of these elements of your musical life, you seem that you've reacted to narrative. I mean, you speak of your compositions having stories, the Wayne Shorter inspiration for compositions having stories. It seemed to be, it's led you naturally to write opera.
0: Yeah. My father was a baritone. So I heard a lot of operatic music in the house growing up, unwillingly.
1: With his Texaco broadcast on Saturday?
0: No. My dad had his RCA Victor recording collection that I was not allowed to touch.
1: Ouch.
0: You know what I mean? You remember the records with the plastic, you know, the wax paper, and you know, you grabbed them out like this. You never touched the disc. Yeah, my father, he would put those recordings on, man, and you would hear doors slamming in our house because he would just sit in the front, you know, and listen to La Boheme or Carmen or Rigoletto or any of those things. So it took me, when I started writing opera, to realize that those melodies stuck in my head.
1: They were still there.
0: Yeah, and the odd thing about it is that it was always there, even when I was writing the jazz compositions. You know, none of my jazz compositions are like fill the notes. You don't hear me rap a little bit, but a little. I don't do that. You know, I'm always trying to write melodies because I want you to be able to sing it, and I want you to be able to take it with you
1: and dance.
0: Yeah. So you know, my father had a huge impact. And then look, man, he would, if somebody came on PBS singing something, man, he would scream, "What? Hey, come here!" Come here. And I'd be in the back of the house. Come here. Now sit down. So you see, that's music. See all that stuff you listen to, all them notes, that's too many notes. Listen to that. That's beautiful, right? So I got a chance to hear all of this stuff because of him. And there was another guy, there was an organist at my church. His name was Osceola Blanchett, C-H-E-T. And I used to think he was my grandfather, right? Okay. He was the black guy that taught my dad and all these other guys opera.
1: Okay.
0: So I used to think my dad was strange, man, because Wednesday night they always had rehearsal at Mrs. Blanchett's house. And sometimes he would bring me, and it would be these black men in there singing opera. You know what I mean? So I heard all of this stuff a lot growing up when I was a kid, not thinking that it was lasting with me. And then I'm at one of my rehearsals, you know, in St. Louis. And I just got emotional, cause I'm like, wow.
1: I've heard this before.
0: Dude, I can't explain to you the feeling of like, you know, my dad hovering over me talking about, I told you, too many notes.
1: Not enough tunes.
0: Right. Exactly.
1: Well, let's chat about your operas. And again, it's an amazing addition or exposition of your career. How did the Champion come about? Was that your idea? Did someone bring it to you?
0: No, it was, well, you know, I've been a boxing fan for a number of years. When they first approached me about writing an opera, they wanted me to write an opera about Hurricane Katrina. And I kept saying, nah, it's too close to that. I don't, because some of my friends, we had this weird experience with the TV show, I can't remember the name of it, but it was the HBO series, Tremé, right? And we heard about it and we were all excited. And I remember, you know, the night of the premiere, a friend of ours had a party at his house and we all gathered to watch it. We were excited to see

0: see it. But when the show started, it just brought back memories and bad feelings, you know what I mean? Mm-hmm. And we were like, oh my God, it was a deep night, right? And I kept saying to myself, I can't write an opera about that right now. We're still too close to that. Mm-hmm. So my friend, who was a heavyweight champion, his name is Michael Bent. He beat Tommy Morrison for the title. That's my dude. He told me about Emile Griffith, right? And when I read the book, the line in the book that got me was, I killed a man and the world forgave me. Mm-hmm. I loved a man and the world wanted to kill me. And that to me said everything. But when I first brought it to St. Louis, they didn't get it. They thought I wanted to write a boxing opera. And I was like, no, read the book. I said, but boxing is the backdrop mm-hmm. to this, but it's really about redemption, you know? And when they read the book, they were all over it.
1: They were in.
0: They were in. And we just kind of went from there. Michael Christopher wrote the libretto, and he did an amazing job writing the libretto, because one of the main arias is what makes a man a man, mm-hmm. you know? That aria almost wrote itself, you know. I go through these things, man, where I'm writing. Sometimes I get so involved with it, it's like an emotional, cathartic experience. You know what I mean? Because when he's saying, what makes a man, is it the clothes he wears? Is it, you know, I'm feeling all of that because, let me back up. The reason why I'm feeling all of that is because when I was thinking about Emile writing the opera, I thought about first time I won a Grammy. You know, I'm at the Grammy Awards, they call my name, without thinking, I turn to my wife, I give her a kiss, and I go up to get the award. Well, this dude became welterweight champion of the world, right? And couldn't celebrate that openly with anybody that he loved. Mm-hmm. And to me, I'm like, wow, that's deep. You know what I mean? And to take it further, to see what happened with Benny Perrette, people don't know, he killed, I don't know if you guys know the story, but he killed his opponent in the ring. They had fought twice before, each won a fight. And for Benny to try to get an edge over Emile, he called him out as being gay during a press conference, which is something that didn't happen in those days. And Emile had a bad premonition about the fight. He didn't want to do the fight.
1: He
0: tried to call it off. And back then, they were fighting like 2 months apart, mm-hmm. you know, which is something you shouldn't do.
1: Well, Benny Perrette had fought Gene Foma before that, the Bruiser.
0: And Gene Foma was a heavy hitting dude,
1: yeah,
0: you know what I mean?
1: And it was a heavy weight category.
0: Yeah, so if you, in the documentary, they show you how Emile hit Benny 17 times, less than 7 seconds. That's a line in the opera. And my man fell into a coma, never regained consciousness. After that, Emile was just like distraught. And you can see, even when he's tried to fight, his opponent back up in the corner, he never would chase him. So I'm saying all that to say, I'm like, that's gotta be a heavy thing, because in the documentary, this is what got me too, in the documentary, he decides, and this is all in the opera, he decides to go and see Benny's son, Benny Jr. And when he meets Benny Jr. says, we just wanna let you know that my mom couldn't make it, she just couldn't do it. And Emile goes, I understand. And he says, but just, we want you to know, we don't harbor any ill will towards you. And when he said that, Emile lost it and just started crying uncontrollably. Like, you can tell he's been carrying this around for decades, right? Mm-hmm. So knowing that and actually seeing it, right, when writing this opera, to me, it's, I'm feeling all of these emotions, you know, in all of these pieces. Because, look, I'm, you know, I don't consider myself to be the wisest person on the planet, but I don't care who you love. I really don't. Mm-hmm. You know what I mean? I care about how you treat other people.
1: Mm-hmm. The authenticity.
0: You know? Yeah, I mean, you know, we're all on this planet, man. We're all trying to find our way through this, you know? Mm-hmm. So there's no need for anybody to be angry or hurtful or hateful towards somebody else just because you don't understand.

0: understand them.
1: So when you say redemption, you mean that moment with the family, with the son?
0: The moment with the family. That's the whole opera is about that moment. And man, when we did it, Arthur Woodley, who passed on, God rest his soul, that dude, man, I wrote the opera. Mm-hmm. It took me 3 years to write it. And whenever it got to that moment, I was a sniveling idiot. It would break me down every time because it's really about people didn't, and this is another thing, we couldn't show this in the opera, we didn't have enough time, but another thing people don't know is that they were friends.
1: Correct.
0: Yeah, they used to play basketball together. They didn't live too far from each other.
1: And Emil Griffith was a singer. He had a Calypso band or something. Didn't he?
0: Yeah. He was a character. Yeah. Man. He was a character.
1: And they both were immigrants.
0: Yes.
1: Virgin Islands for Griffith and Cuba. Correct.
0: And Emil was still living when we produced the opera.
1: Yeah,
0: but he was suffering from dementia. And he was living in a nursing home. I didn't go see him. I didn't, some other people went to visit him. I didn't need that at that moment in time. But his son came to the performance, and Benny Perrette Jr. came to the performance too.
1: So this redemption, this Jesus moment, also plays a big part in your second opera, conceptually.
0: Yeah.
1: In a way. And and just for the audience's sake, Champion is going to be premiered at the New York Metropolitan Opera this coming April.
0: Yes.
1: 2023.
0: Yes. Thank you.
1: Which is the 10th year anniversary. Is that right?
0: I keep finding out new stuff. Yeah, I didn't know that. But
1: yeah, 2013, yeah. Was it 2013 and 2023?
0: You know what? That's right. I didn't think about that. That's right.
1: See that?
0: Yeah.
1: Okay. You got to come to San Diego more often.
0: I need to move.
1: So here you are 10 years later with this very powerful story, and again, how it affects you and will affect us and hearing it. Any changes you're making? Have you rethought passages?
0: Some changes. Yes.
1: Are you willing to tell us?
0: No.
1: Okay.
0: No. We've added an aria, two arias, and then there were a lot of spoken lines in the first production that are being sung now. Okay. Some little things like that.
1: Okay. But it's not fundamentally, the storyline is not.
0: No. It's the same opera.
1: Okay. And that was 2013. You say it took you 5 years to write that. What about the, as many of you know, Fire Shut Up in My Bones premiered at the Met. Mm-hmm. It was the opening opera of the season.
0: Mm-hmm.
1: Featuring the first opera presented by an African American at the Met, which is going to be reprised again.
0: Yes.
1: So tell us about the date and timing of that.
0: Well, I don't know. I think it's going to be in 2024. To be honest, it still feels like a dream. it's one of those things. I've been knowing Peter Gelb for a long time because when he was at Sony Records, we did some records together. I think we did 3 records together while he was at Sony.
1: He was also the manager for Vladimir Horowitz.
0: Yes.
1: Right. Mm-hmm.
0: Yes. And then he moved on over to the Met. And even when he moved over to the Met, I never thought about having a production go to the Met. That was the furthest thing from my mind. And then he called me up. It was like that Sonny Rollins thing. He called me up and I'm like, what? You want what? And he said, yeah, we want to do Fire Shut Up in My Bones. And I went, okay. And it just started to unfold because then this journal, when they made the announcement, the journalist called me and they said, well, what do you feel about being the first African American? And I'm like, bro, that can't be true. And he goes, yeah, you're the first African American. I'm like, no, not in New York. You know what I mean?
1: The first fully staged, yeah.
0: Yeah. Here's the thing. I was doing an interview at the Met and somebody went and pulled out the ledger.
1: All of these things that were,
0: William Grant Still's name is in there 3 times, right?
1: Mm-hmm.
0: And the commentary made about his music was disrespectful.
1: I can imagine.
0: It made me so angry because I'm sitting here saying, you are discounting this man's talent because he doesn't write like what you think he should write.
1: Mm-hmm. Or stories that you think,
0: and that's the old story in the art world been that way for eons. You know what I mean? But for me, and here's the other thing too that shocked me, I got to go look at it again because I took pictures of it. But there's some women's name in the book too. And it was funny because you got to remember, I'm on camera.
1: Got to react.
0: You know why they showing me this thing? You know what I mean? I think it was CBS, and I was like, oh. But I'm looking at it, going, wow, this is incredible. So, to Peter Gelb's credit, the George Floyd thing had a huge impact on him, as like it did for most of us, and he felt like he needed to do something. So this was his moment in time. Now, as a result, even Yannick said, you know, who's the conductor of the Metropolitan Opera? Yannick said, we have to do stories that will resonate with people's lives.
1: Here.
0: Yes, now. Look, when my opera Champion went to New Orleans, this guy said something, man. This older black gentleman came up to me, man, and after the show, and he shook my hand and he said, if this is opera, I'll come. That stuck with me. And I went, right. I'm like, we're the musicians. We're the ones who love the history. We're the ones who can sit down and go. Yes. But for the general public, man, you know, I'm getting emotional now thinking about the Met. Seeing this one woman who I grew up with in New Orleans, she was 92 years old, got on a train, came from Baltimore in a wheelchair to be there. There were so many people who had to witness this, mm-hmm. this event. And one of the things that brought me the most pleasure was the fact that there were so many young, talented African-American singers that people were hearing for the first time. Mm-hmm. This journalist, man, he made me so angry because he said, do you think your opera is going to encourage young black people to sing opera? I'm like, are you kidding?
1: Where have you been?
0: Right. And I said, man, I said, this is your fault because you haven't been covering them. I said, but they've been here for generations. You know, they've always had the talent and had the goods, but not the opportunity. You know, I don't know. And here's the wild thing about Fire Shut Up In My Bones. I didn't realize it was an all black cast. We didn't set out to do that. That was just part of the story, right? Mm-hmm. So there's a church scene, right? In Fire Shut Up In My Bones.
1: Yes, yes,
0: right?
1: Yes, yes.
0: Well, and I'm just going to tell you guys this, you know, just so you can understand some of the backdrop of what these singers were going through. When we did the church scene, you know, a lot of the chorus people wanted to sing in the church scene off stage, mm-hmm. to fill up the sound.
1: Right, right.
0: They don't have experience singing gospel music, right?
1: Syncopation.
0: Yes. So it was a bit of an issue, right?
1: And they're contracted.
0: Well, some of those singers got upset. Mm-hmm. But what the singers in the production had to make them realize, this is what we go through all the time.
1: In
0: reverse. We go through this all the time. We're always discounted for being able to sing in productions. You know, so I'll never forget, man, when it went to Chicago Lyric, Casey Lemons, who wrote the libretto, we all went to the party after the premiere. And Casey and myself was seated at a table where we could see all of the young people you know, in the restaurant, milling and having a good time. And one of the things we realized is that the most beautiful part of this experience was for them taking ownership of this and them being recognized for what it is they were doing. It had nothing to do with Casey or me. We just provided the vehicle for them, right? But they got up there and they did their thing. And they brought the house down for 8 performances, sold out, you know? And there wasn't a dry eye in the place. Now, you know, you can say, you know, I wrote the music. Nah. Somebody got to sing it. Because if I sang it, y'all be crying for a different reason.
1: You're not coming back.
0: You know what I mean? So that was the thing, you know? And I all have to tip my hat to Peter because he was the one that made it happen, you know? And the reason why Champion is coming in now is because he caught me, you know, the night of the, well, it was not the night because it was a matinee, after the last performance,

0: I go up on stage to do a curtain call, and the curtain comes down. I turn around, and it's Peter Gale. And he goes, well, we don't want to wait, because they're commissioning me to write an opera for them.
1: Third one.
0: Yeah. Third one. And he said, we don't want to wait for a third opera. We want to do Champion next year, right there. And I went, okay. I mean, you know, this whole journey in the operatic world has been one that has taken me back, you know, like I said, because of my father and my relationship with him and what this means to a community. You know, it's a powerful thing, because I know you've had experience in this. Roger Dickinson had experience in this. Hale Smith had experience in this. And these are people who are great composers whose music has never gotten heard.
1: Not at that stage.
0: No. So, you know, when I'm being put in this position, dude, I was at every rehearsal. I'm like, if this is gonna fall on my shoulders, we're gonna do this to the best of our ability. I'm willing to sink with the ship if it goes down. Mm-hmm. But I'm not gonna have any regrets, because there are too many people who wanted this opportunity. Cool. William Grant Still, the thing, I forgot to tell you this part. The thing that got me about the William Grant Still piece, I had just heard, what's the highway? I forgot the name of it. But I just heard his opera, that one done in St. Louis. Mm. And I'm sitting there listening to it going, wow, this is kind of, this is like a jazz thing. Wow, it's got all of these cool harmonic things going on. Wow, this is kind of cool. And then I get there and some of the comments were amateurish, didn't have the qualifications to writing proper opera. Those were the things that were said about him. And I'm like, you gotta be kidding me. So, look, I love what the Met is getting ready to do. So they started with me, and then they brought in a young female composer. They brought in a young Asian composer. They're gonna do
1: Anthony's opera,
0: Malcolm X. And then there was a fifth person, I can't remember. But the whole idea is to like open up the doors, you know, to do something new. Nobody loves La Bohème more than me.
1: Mm-hmm. And it brought back your father's memories.
0: Man, bruh. I mean, you know, and it was funny because I had never seen Turandot. I had never seen Turandot live. So while I was there for my opera, Peter got me tickets for Turandot. And man, when that curtain opened, all those people, it just blew me away. I love that set, because the thing about that set deals with dimension, bro, in a way that I never saw. Mm-hmm. As a matter of fact, I kept telling Peter, I'm like, how come I don't have a set like that?
1: I need
0: that
1: a second line. Yeah. I need one for a second line in here.
0: Yeah, but I'm, you know.
1: I hope you're thinking about, or you are documenting this process, a book.
0: Yeah, I've heard this too.
1: You've got to.
0: Yeah.
1: We are very appreciative of your time and you revealing yourself so sincerely about this. But this is part of American history too. It's a moment in American history.
0: Yeah, I hear what you're saying. I think for me, I can't see the forest for the trees.
1: Right, right.
0: Because I'm always just trying to get better at what it is that I'm doing. You know, because you got to remember also going into the world of opera, man, it's like a free-for-all for all of us, because they're not used to some of the jazz harmonies. I'm new to the operatic world. So we all kind of feel like fish out of water. But man, it when it comes together, it just really clicks and works. And I've been falling in love with the genre, man, now in a way that I was totally not expecting. You know, because the thing also that happens, like with Champion, with Denise, every time we did a production, man, our performance just went, every production is just
1: climbing,
0: doing this, you know. So the same thing has been happening with Fire, you know, and I'm very curious to see what's going to happen with Champion at the Met.
1: But can you reveal the topic of the third opera?
0: We don't know yet.
1: We don't know.
0: Yeah. Because my wife has a big role in that too. She's the one that brought Fire Shut Up Into My Bones to me. Well, actually, a friend of hers showed it to her, and then she brought it to me. So we have some ideas that we're thinking about, we're mulling around. One of them, just from a musical, I can't tell you the story, but just from a musical perspective, it takes place in Africa.

0: which for me would be, there's a certain thing about that vocal music in Africa that I love, you know, and I'm very curious about trying to explore that in the operatic world.
1: We're looking forward to it. Mm-hmm. Well, I turn this over to our audience. We have in our presence a remarkable musician, statesman, composer, performer. You must have questions, things you'd like to know about him.
2: You said earlier that someone told you, don't write an opera, just tell your story. Mm-hmm. Fire Shut Up in My Bones is Charles Blow's story, but how is it also your story?
0: Well, the reason why I love that story is because being from Louisiana, one of the things that resonated with me was the sense of rejection, you know, just for being different. You know, I was a kid who grew up in a neighborhood that was all about sports, and I played football, you know, I did that. But walking to the bus stop on the weekend with my horn, going to a lesson, was not the most popular thing to do in my neighborhood. You know what I mean?
1: Try doing it with your name, Cecil.
0: Exactly.
1: In Harlem.
0: In Harlem, right? So you know exactly
1: what
0: I'm
1: hear
0: you. Yeah.
1: I
0: so that's what got me about that, you know, because the thing is, it's like, and the wild part about it, there's a part of you that tries to acquiesce because you want to be a part. But then you start to realize that's just not who I am, you know? And thank God, you know, because who knows what I would be doing if I'd allowed them to have that much of an effect on what it is that I wanted to do with my life.
3: I really enjoyed hearing about your life and your background. And I want to know what you were going through at the particular time when you wrote the music for Harriet.
0: Ooh. Wow. You know, writing, it's funny. Harriet and the film that I have out now, The Woman King, right?
1: Yeah, yeah.
0: Those are two films that made me think about the women in my life, my grandmother and my mom. You know, strong personalities, you know, very determined people. And if it weren't for them, you know, I wonder what my life would be. You know, my mom, it was always funny. I know we probably all heard this, but my mom was like, don't bring the street in my house. You know, that we act accordingly in here. We do things a different way. So there was always this notion of living up to high ideals, you know? And when I think about Harriet, that's what I thought of. Because my mom is a diminutive woman. She's not big at all, you know? Which is always funny to me because if you heard me talk about it, you would think she was 12 feet tall.
1: Fierce.
0: So when I was writing the music for Harriet, there's something that resonated in me about that story that I felt connected to, that I could understand. So, but Casey, she kept saying, you know, she didn't want the movie to be like a reflection, you know, like a look back. You know, she said, no, I want to treat Harriet as a superhero. You know what I mean? And I really got that. So, And one of the things that burned us all a little bit was when people would call it a slave movie. Because we kept saying slavery is about the first 5 minutes of the movie. The rest of the movie is about this woman and her determination to free these people. And I wanted to write some music that would uplift, that would show her strength, but in a way that's not traditional, because I didn't want it to be masculine. I wanted it to be powerful and strong, but still have a feminine sense to it. So the scene that I started working on was the scene where she's in the water. You know, and she's, you know, there's something about that scene that just resonated with me. And she stops and she starts to pray. You know, also, that's one of those things, you know, that I always tell people that I feel blessed about in my career. I've gotten a chance to work on some really great projects that resonate with my life, you know, and Harriet definitely was one of them. And I thought Cynthia Erivo did an amazing job. You know, she channeled that woman. There were so many things that happened on that set. You know the scene when she's walking the freedom? Casey told me they were struggling trying to get that shot. And just as they finished that shot, the sun had

0: I just feel blessed to be a part of it.
1: What do you feel like was key to your development as a composer?
0: Well, there's a couple of things. You got to be anal, to be a composer, because you got to pay attention to everything. And then you have to have this inquisitive nature of how things are put together. When I was a kid, me and my cousin, we were the guys that would take apart the radio to see how it works. You know what I mean? So you need to have that sense musically. So when I would listen to the Rite of Spring, right, that piece fascinated me because I could hear Hungarian folklore in the piece, right? And then when I started to really dig deep into it and then learn more about the techniques of composition, then I said, oh, that's what he did, but I don't have to do that. I could take the rhythms from New Orleans, the second line, and move those around in such a way where it can create something that's a little different. I could take the harmony that moves around. And if you notice, with the way that I write opera, excuse me, Puccini, for example, he will write a whole section of music on one tonal center, right? I took the tradition of jazz and how jazz chords move, right? And even though you may not hear those chords move like that, they're underneath. So again, it's combining what I've studied with what I feel, right? So I would say to you, don't let nobody tell you what you can't do. Really. I mean, listen, the only thing that can happen is that it can sound horrible. Right? And if it sounds horrible, you just start over. Right? I mean, Art Blakey said something to us, and he would always make these comments just as a joke, but they would stick with us. He said, jazz was invented because somebody goofed. You know what I mean? And so I kind of think about that. It's like, okay, like we're talking about these happy accidents and all of that stuff. Why not take advantage of it? Just try it. And that's the thing Ellis Marsalis used to tell us, turtle never gets nowhere unless he sticks his neck out. Okay? So you need to just try stuff. And if it doesn't work, don't say, I can't do this. Try again. And try to figure out why it didn't work. Because trust me, I've written some stuff y'all will never hear. As a matter of fact, I don't hear it no more because it's in the trash bin. You know what I mean? And it was a great idea while I had it. While it was in my mind, I was like, ooh, this is going to be killing. And then you put it down on paper and you start to play and you go, hold on, maybe I missed something. Let me try. And you go, no, it's just awful. Right? So you gotta acknowledge that. The main thing that I always tell young artists is don't lie to yourself. Don't lie to yourself. You know what I mean? Man, I think that's one of the biggest deterrents to development, because people will say, oh, I could do it tomorrow. Oh man, yeah, blah, blah. No, no, no, no, no, no, no, no. Just constantly work. Constantly work. My middle daughter, who's a songwriter now, but when she was a little girl, I was always in my studio, right? And with my mixers, computers, and everything. And she didn't know any better. And my studio was kind of, it wasn't the neatest studio on the planet, with the way I wire stuff, right? So she didn't know. She just knew that I was always in there. So when she was in elementary school and everybody was talking about what their parents did for a living, she said, my dad works on wires. Because that's what she knew me to
2: be. That's
0: what
2: she saw.
0: Right, that's what she knew me to be all the time. So I'm saying that to say is that you got to spend time with it. You got to spend time with it for it to give you something back. You got to respect it, right? So learn the craft. Make sure you learn the craft. That's number one. Don't ignore what it is that you like about music in general. All of that is valid, bro. All of that. You didn't come here dressed like anybody else. There's a reason for that. You have your own personality, right? I don't know what it is, right? But musically, I would love to find out.
3: Well, thank you very much. Would you join me in thanking you?

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0: Welcome to our 31st annual Writers Symposium by the Sea at Point Loma Nazarene University. I'm Dean Nelson on the journalism faculty, and tonight we have the privilege of being with Judy Woodruff, one of the most trustworthy, civil, calm news people you'll ever encounter. She's worked in local, network, cable, and public television since 1970. She was the anchor and managing editor of the PBS NewsHour through the end of 2022, has covered every presidential election and convention since 1976, and more recently has worked on documentaries and this very important series that she's doing, America at a Crossroads. Judy Woodruff, welcome to the Writers Symposium by the Sea.
1: Thank you. It's great. Like a football game.
0: Yeah. Are you happy now? Everybody's glad to see you. So first of all, thank you for what you have done for us over the years and continue to do. Your stories are such a breath of fresh air, and they give us hope that intelligent, civil, substantive reporting is still possible. Thank you. We're really grateful.
1: Thank you. Very generous of you. Thank you.
0: So your America at a Crossroads series is so interesting. You go to different parts of the country and you listen to people. You go to all these different locations and you listen to people. What are some of the main themes you've been picking up at these last couple of years?
1: So Dean, the first thing I'm going to do is what politicians do, and that is I have to turn the tables and tell you how grateful I am to have been invited to be part of the symposium by the sea, the Writers' Symposium, and to be here at Point Loma Nazarene University. What a privilege, what an amazing institution this is, and to be back in San Diego, this for me is a gift, so thank you. Thank you very much.
0: Sure, thank you.
1: Thank you.
0: But this isn't about me, is it?
1: I'm used to asking questions.

0: Yeah, not tonight, dear. So if I need to repeat myself, thank you, by the way. You've been all over the country.
1: Yeah.
0: Are there some dots you can connect for us?
1: Well, I mean, I started out by saying what a gift it is to be here. It has been an incredible gift for me to be able, starting at the end of 2022 when I stepped away from anchoring, to be able to travel this country and to sit down with Americans across kitchen tables, across at a coffee shop, a couple of times at a bar, to have a conversation with them about what's on their mind and essentially to try to understand why we seem to be so divided at this point in our country's history. And are there points that bring it together? I would say, look, it starts in Washington. Washington is a divided city right now. You don't have to, it doesn't take much time to turn on the television or look at your favorite podcast or read your favorite newspaper to know they're at each other's throats. And it's now infected the entire country. We've seen it in Washington, and now it is across the land. It's not in every single neighborhood, but it is in many more parts of the country than it's been, certainly in my experience as a reporter, Dean. And so I wanted to try to understand why is that. And so I've had the chance to sit with people and talk to them about it. Can I tell you that I understand completely at the end of this, or I should say at this point in the process, because we're now entering our fourth year on the road, that I understand completely why we've ended up in this place? No, I'm still learning. But I have learned a few things. I've learned that the anger and the animosity that is in Washington has been enabled in large degree, by the way our news media works, by the way social media works. People are able to pick up an argument. They can look at their screen on their device or on their favorite tablet or their TV screen, and they see people yelling at each other, calling each other names. It's coming from the highest places in our country, among our politicians. And people have now taken this on. I think social media has made it worse than it is.
0: Just normalized it.
1: It normalized it. It's,
0: sure.
1: It's a lot easier to demonize someone when you can do it, frankly, anonymously. You can
0: sure.
1: say something really ugly. So I've had these conversations with people. Some of them have been very painful. I've had people say to me, I can't talk to my father, or I can't talk to my sister, or my brother, or my aunt, because they have such different ideas than me. So much of it, yes, has to do with President Trump. People will say someone is against President Trump, someone is for President Trump, and therefore they can't have a conversation mm-hmm. anymore. And it's coming, this anger, this emotion is coming from both sides. Mm-hmm. It's not one side that's creating this. There is resentment, there's anger, and this word that I think I used a little bit earlier today with you, there's contempt. There's
0: yeah.
1: contempt. You and I were having a conversation, I'll just say this very quickly, before we came out here tonight, about whether this is the most divided things have been since the Civil War. And we can have that debate, and you were saying certainly during the war in Vietnam, the Civil Rights Movement, yes, the country was divided. I think what's different today is that it's become emotional, and that people hold such dark views of people on the other side
0: sure.
1: that they don't want to be around them, they don't want to talk to them, they can't have a conversation. That's what I wanted to understand, and I want to understand efforts to bring us together, because there are efforts to bring us together.
0: That's actually hopeful, if you're saying there are some efforts going on. I think one of my favorite episodes of the America at a Crossroads series is you took two counties in Michigan
1: Yeah.
0: that were right next to each other. And this one was very heavily blue, and this one was very heavily
1: right.
0: red. And you just showed the two of them. And what I so respected about that episode was you didn't villainize one or make the others look like angels. You just put two competing ideas on the screen and let those competing ideas duke it out, as opposed to people screaming at each other, or you inserting yourself saying, so these are the folks

0: that are right, obviously, or whatever. I found that to be a beautiful piece of journalism.
1: What I think has not happened, thank you, but what I think has not happened enough in our journalism in recent years, and we're all of us in journalism are part of this. I mean, I've been part of this. I've been in Washington for now over 45 years. It's hard for me to believe. I came during the administration of Jimmy Carter, so I go way back. But I've been in Washington. Yes, I've been on the road to cover campaigns, and you just mentioned it. I've covered conventions and every one of them, every election, and I've been around the country covering primaries and election nights and all the rest. But what we haven't done enough of, I think, and especially in this time in our country, is reporters aren't getting out into the country enough.
0: I totally agree.
1: We are sitting in Washington, and yes, there's a lot going on in Washington. There's a lot to cover, goodness knows. But we could use some of our manpower, womanpower, our journalistic ability to go out and talk to people and try to understand, you know, where does this contempt, this feeling of not just, again, not just dislike or disagreement, it's looking down on or deeply resentful of the other side. And we haven't done enough of that. So I really wanted to do that. And for me, it's been a privilege to be able to talk to people in their homes, in their neighborhoods, in their communities, and as I said, coffee shops, at a bar.
0: Yeah, you keep coming back to the bar. So I've noticed there's a theme developing here. So when you started out, though, you didn't pursue journalism early on. As I recall, wasn't it a professor who suggested maybe you ought to think about journalism?
1: Yes, it was, as it turns out. Well, I have to a little bit of background. I grew up as an Army brat. I was born in Tulsa, Oklahoma. My father was in the Army. He had come back from World War II. When I was 5 years old, we moved to Germany. So I lived overseas for a few years when I was very little. Came back to the U.S. We lived on Army bases in Missouri and New Jersey, back to Oklahoma. We went to Taiwan, where my father was based for a few years. And then he received orders to go to Fort Gordon, Georgia, near Augusta, Georgia. So we were moving all over the country. In effect, we never did get to the West Coast. He was in the Army, he wasn't in the Navy, so we weren't here in San Diego. But I saw a lot of the world from a child's point of view. And I think in retrospect, that probably had an effect when that professor made that comment. Because what happened was, as I went through high school, I didn't know what I wanted to do. I knew I wanted a career. My mother had been a stay-at-home mom. My mother was not able to finish 10th grade. She was not able to get the education she wanted. She was determined, though, that I was going to get an education. And she basically said, you do what you want to do, but I want you to get your education. So when I headed off to college, I loved math and science. And I thought I was going to... Somebody said, you should be an insurance actuary. Maybe there's some insurance actuaries here. And then I looked into it.
0: That would have been a lot more exciting, don't you think?
1: So I was taking freshman calculus in college, and I happened to have an instructor who didn't think women should be taking advanced math. So I was not getting exactly an encouraging signal. Meanwhile, I was taking a course in political science, fell in love with that, changed my major from math to political science, I was in college, transferred to Duke University where I graduated, and worked in Washington for 2 summers for my congressman. I just wrote him out of the blue, got a job on the Hill, which is what a lot of college students do. Second summer I was in Washington, the women I worked with on Capitol Hill, I was telling them, I want to come back to Washington, I want to dive in. This is the mid to late 1960s. I want to dive in, I want to make a difference, I want to help in any way that I can. Having remembered what John F. Kennedy, the then already assassinated president, had said, you know, ask not what your country can do for you, what can you do for your country? In my own little way, I thought, there's something I can do. But the women I met on Capitol Hill said, you don't really want to come back to D.C. because you're going to be the coffee girl. It was the 60s. Women were not given jobs of any consequence. And I thought, wait a minute, if I can't do something that matters, what am I going to do? So I went back my senior year in college, and I had a professor. I said, what do you think? And he just said to me one day, we were having a conversation, did you ever think, Judy, about covering politics? So there I was in the middle of my senior year in college.

0: College. I hadn't taken journalism. I didn't know very much at all. I mean, I'd read newspapers, but I didn't know anything about reporting. But I thought, that's interesting. And so I applied for a job, got a job as a secretary in the newsroom of a station in Atlanta, Georgia. And that was my first job out of college. So the math thing, you know, not welcome to women. Government and politics, not welcome to women. And then the media, I was the coffee girl. I was the newsroom secretary.
1: In fact, didn't one station manager, when you applied, he told you no for why?
0: Well, there are two stories. I think this is the
1: I'm
0: one
1: I'm not talking about the legs.
0: Oh, you're not talking, okay.
1: No, but you can.
0: No.
1: You can.
0: Well, you've left the cat out of the bag. I'll share this. I was the interview where I was hired as the newsroom secretary. The gentleman, I'll never forget this moment, I said, oh, Mr. Conover, thank you. I'm so grateful to have this opportunity. And I stood up to leave. And he said, well, how could I not hire somebody with legs like yours?
1: Yeah.
0: And again, I mean,
1: I wasn't going to go there.
0: Blinding light.
1: Exactly.
0: That, you know, that it was not a great time for women, let's face it. So, but I went to work there as a newsroom secretary. And when I would pester the next news director, that guy didn't last. The next news director, I would say, I want to go out with the camera crews. I want to learn. I'm willing to work nights, weekends. He said, Judy, I don't know why you're interested. We already have a woman reporter.
1: Exactly.
0: So that was 1969, the end of the 60s, and the women's movement was just coming into its own. But look, you know, I hung in there, and
1: you did.
0: I fell in love with journalism, and I'm the luckiest person you can imagine.
1: Well, and you've got to be gratified that there are now so many women in journalism, both on television and in other areas as well. But, you know, the early thing was nobody thought that women voices would be taken seriously and all that. But haven't you started some organization of international women in media?
0: Well, you're just feeding me questions. That's a good one.
1: That's what I do.
0: As it turned out, when I came to, I came to Washington, fast forward local news, NBC hired me to cover the Southeast, general assignment reporter. Jimmy Carter runs for president. I had covered him as governor of Georgia, and I persuaded NBC. They sent me to Washington. After I'd been in Washington for about 10, 12 years, I got to know a lot of women in Washington who became good friends. And we decided we needed to create a permanent organization to support women journalists internationally. And the reason we did was because this was the late 80s, early 90s, when democracy was breaking out around the world. The Berlin Wall had fallen, the Soviet Union was collapsing, Eastern Europe was changing, South Africa was moving away from apartheid, places like the Philippines, and there were other countries. It was a sense of exciting time in the world. And as democracies were coming into being and being born, there was a clear need to build up the free press. These were countries where the press had been repressed and shut down, and you can't report anything unless the government says it's okay. And so we women in Washington journalists got in touch with and were contacted by women journalists all around the world saying to us, well, you all have been doing this, tell us what we do. And this was, again, it was Eastern Europe. It was behind the Iron Curtain, China even. I mean, and it was remarkable. So yes, we created an organization called the International Women's Media Foundation. I was very proud to be the founding co-chair of this organization, and it still exists today. And we are out there beating the drum every day for freedom of the press and for fair treatment of women, women
1: that's
0: in journalism.
1: Thank you.
0: Yes. Yeah.
1: So how do you see the evolution of journalism in recent years? Do you think it even matters anymore? The reason I'm asking is that everybody has their own social media accounts. Every organization, police department, politician, you know, they can just say whatever they want. They've got their own version of the truth, whether it's Minneapolis or Gaza, or the attacks on the Capitol, or the outcomes of an election. They've all got their own thing. Do we even matter anymore?
0: Are you really asking?

0: Asking me this question?
1: I am.
0: Absolutely. And why? Because we need some place and people to collect information and to vet that information, to make sure that it's accurate, to make sure that we're not just spewing in something out there into the ether that isn't true, that's a conspiracy theory. And so we not only need the vetting and the fact-checking and more fact-checking and editing in order to make it coherent, we also need to hold public officials, and not just public officials, people in power accountable. A democracy doesn't work unless you have a robust and free press. We don't have a democracy.
1: I agree.
0: And look, you don't have a democracy. And look, reporters make mistakes. We are not, we are far from perfect. And, you know, I can go back and count on many, many hands the number of times I wish I hadn't reported something before I had all my information together. So we do make mistakes, and it would serve us well to be a little more humble, frankly, in what we do. But we have to have a free press, and that's why I think today it's so important when there are terrible things being said about the press and people are calling us fake news. We are not fake news. You know, never been fake news. We are in this because we want to perform a public service. It's a public service to be reporting and finding the facts.
1: I couldn't agree more. However, in this country, journalism and news media is a business. There's a profit motive.
0: Yeah.
1: And it seems like the only way a news organization can get the eyeballs and get the clicks and get the ad dollars is through hysteria or through sensationalism or through conspiracies or speculation. And I'm just wondering if that's what's driving it economically, how do you combat that?
0: You keep at it. I mean, this country was, when we were founded, there was something called yellow journalism, where there were rags, sheets that just printed any old thing anybody could put together and write and share with everybody else. There's a history of that in this country. We've been through our ups and downs with press in America, but we have to keep at it. Even in this this moment of testing for all of us in journalism, with what is it, thousands of newspapers have been shut down over the last 20 years, tens of thousands of reporters have been laid off from newspapers. People are making really, the best word, but people are trying really hard across the country right now to create nonprofit newsrooms, small newsrooms, just to make sure that communities are covered, city government, school board, state government. There are places in this country where reporters don't show up at the state capitol or don't show up at county commission meetings or city council or school board. We have to keep that going. We have to keep it going. And so we're going to have to find ways to do it. I mean,
1: sure.
0: with technology today and with AI, the ability to, you're right, we can just stick a microphone somewhere and record it, but who has time to listen to everything? And how much are we going to depend on an editor or someone else to condense it? These are all decisions. These are all things that we're working through right now and figuring out. Right now, our relationship with AI, with artificial intelligence, is something we're figuring out. I mean, we know it's supposed to show all this great promise, but on the other hand, none of us wants to give up what our role, which is the original reporting, the original fact-checking, make sure we've got our facts straight. But we also know that AI has the ability to sweep up a whole lot of data and bring us information
1: right.
0: that was a lot harder to get in the past. So right. so we're going to be working through this. And all the things you say, I'm finally getting to your point, Dean, about it. There is a commercial imperative. I mean, news organizations, in order to stay in business, have to keep people reading, watching, eyeballs, and subscriptions. And so we are now, it's like we're finding our way in the dark. You know, how do we do this? Is it going to be mostly nonprofit? Is it going to be smaller news organizations? Are we just going to have the New York Times and the and the Wall Street Journal, and that's it? Are we going to, what's going to happen? I know you, San Diego is lucky to have a very fine newspaper. Not many American cities don't have fine newspapers anymore, and they're suffering as a result. Yeah. So we've got a lot of work to do to figure it out. And that's why I say, when, as I said to some young, a budding journalist here at Point Loma this afternoon, if you're thinking about going into journalism, come in. We need you. We need smart, young, curious people, curious young people who want to work long hours. We don't know what the landscape's going to look like in 5 years, much less 10. We don't know what kind of platform you're going to be reporting for, but we are always going to need reporters. Because otherwise, how do we keep our democracy strong?
1: I'm with you. So on the point of people, of having more attention and therefore dollars that goes along with insulting and shouting at one another, that seems to be the norm, but somehow you haven't fallen for that. You haven't gotten pulled into that. In fact, Jeffrey Goldberg called you the last grown-up in Washington journalism, which is awesome.
0: Wow.
1: So here's my, and honestly, I could find no scandal about you.
0: You haven't talked to my children.
1: I have not talked to your children. I talked to your husband a long time ago. He didn't dish. And so, A, how have you stayed above all that? And B, how have you stayed grounded in civility? How have you done that? Because that's not the swamp you're in.
0: Well, first of all, I don't think of myself as above anything. I think
1: I'm grounded.
0: I want to be as grounded as I can. Mm-hmm. I think it's important for all of us who are in journalism, and I suggested this a moment ago, to be humble in our work, not to go into the stories that we cover or that we whatever we're writing about, believing that we have all the answers, that we've found ground truth and that's it. Because frankly, there's so many things that we're reporting on today that are still unfolding, whether it's trade, the economy, immigration, foreign policy, Iraq, Iran. I mean, you name it. These things are evolving and no one has the final answer. Now, does that mean there aren't facts? Yes, there are facts and we need to report those facts and then let you, the public, make up your mind about what you think about all that. You should, I tell people, listen to a variety of news sources. See what, you know, read the Wall Street Journal in the morning and read your San Diego sources in the morning and make up your mind after you've seen that. But to your point, Dean, I think we have to remain humble in our work. If we go into these stories acting as if and talking to people as if we've already got it all figured out and we know which side is right or we know where the ultimate answer is, we're never going to learn anything.
1: True.
0: We have to listen.
1: However, you did say in your book, here it comes, your book, This is Judy Woodruff at the White House, you said,
0: we should, 40 years ago.
1: 40 years. You still said it. We should prod, push, insist, demand, and even behave obnoxiously at times to get information and serve the public's right to know.
0: And I still believe that.
1: I do too. I just haven't seen you do it. I haven't seen you be obnoxious, is my point.
0: Well, you haven't seen me at every
1: Fair enough.
0: But
1: fair
0: no,
1: enough.
0: We have to press and push. And I mean, I look at my colleagues. I covered the White House back in the day, you know, Carter Reagan. I look at my colleagues today who cover the White House in this era, and they have to push and prod and ask. And even when public officials are calling you names or challenging you, you just keep a straight face and you keep asking the questions. Sure. That's what our job is.
1: Yeah.
0: I mean, we have to push. And again, it's not just politicians. It's the school board. It's business leaders. It's religious leaders. And it's anybody in a position of influence and power over others

0: needs must be held accountable in some way. And that's the way our, that's what makes our country strong. I think we are such, we are a remarkable country. And one of the reasons I think we're remarkable is that we're willing to hold ourselves up to the light and ask some of these tough questions. And people don't, people may not like it, it's uncomfortable, but we have to keep holding ourselves and others accountable if we're going to stay strong as a United States of America.
1: So in that, in the book, you also said that it was essential for a journalist to have a healthy dose of skepticism, which I'm totally on board with. But how do you practice skepticism without it leaking into cynicism? That it seems like one could easily lead to the other. How do you stay on this side of it?
0: And that clearly has happened. I mean, we see that. I mean, you know, coming out of Watergate, you know, a lot of people argued, well, everybody in government is corrupt, or almost everybody, and so we need to assume that most people serving in government are on the take or corrupt or don't care about us. I don't believe that. I've covered, as I've said, I've covered Washington now for 45 years. I've met a lot of people who work at all levels of government, from presidents all the way to, you know, bureaucrats and agencies. And by and large, most of these people want to do the right thing. Now, does something get in the way often? I think our political parties, and we could talk about that if you want to, have contributed to I think, frankly, not just contributed to, but have a lot to do with our polarization right now. But most people, I think, want to do the right thing, but you get into this mix in Washington, and it becomes harder to accomplish what you want to accomplish without getting into a stew, if you will, with other people that you're working with.
1: Yeah, I think you're right. I think cynicism makes an assumption. Skepticism says, I wonder.
0: And we need to be skeptical.
1: Totally agree.
0: We should be asking questions. We should be asking for evidence. If somebody declares something to be the case, where's the evidence? How do we know that? Why do you believe that?
1: Sure.
0: But cynicism is, you're right, it's assuming that somebody's wrong, that they are, again, corrupt, on the take. And sure, some are. There are bad apples in every barrel. There are bad apples among journalists. There are bad apples in every sector of our society. But most people, in my experience, who have worked in government, are doing so for the right reasons. And it breaks my heart to see some of the things that have happened in recent years.
1: Sure. So let's talk about your time at PBS. What were you able to do there? What have you been able to do there, because you're still there, that you weren't able to do with CNN or NBC or CBS or any of the other places? That freed you up in some ways.
0: Well,
1: right?
0: I want to start out by saying that every place I've worked, I've learned a lot, whether it was starting out at that local CBS station in Atlanta, whether it was working at NBC, where I learned so much. Because remember, I came into all this with no journalism background.
1: Right.
0: So I had a steep learning curve, local news, network news, PBS, CNN, and then PBS again. What's different about public broadcasting is what's obvious. There are no commercials. I mean, we stay on the air thanks to the support of viewers like you. Thank you.
1: We've heard that line.
0: Thank you. And up until recently, there was the government, through the Corporation for Public Broadcasting, supporting public media. Right now, we're standing on our own two legs, if you will, asking the public to support us more. We're turning to foundations, nonprofit foundations, and some corporate organizations for support, but never putting all of our eggs or their eggs in one basket. You know, all of our support comes from one place. That wouldn't be something that we could live with. But as long as it's diverse as long as it's, I mean, if you, I don't know how many of you have seen how many names there are now at the beginning and the end of the news hour of people who have stepped up. I mean, we've always had a great support from our viewers, but today, the list of people who are contributing to what we call Friends of the News Hour, and not to mention the people who support amazing KPBS here in San Diego, which is simply a remarkable, remarkable station, flagship station for public broadcasting and I've been across the country and have been to a lot of many stations. But we're able to do the work that we do without worrying about 25,000 eyeballs this 15 seconds and 26,000 eyeballs the next. The way the commercial networks measure audience is by the second. It used to be by the hour, the half hour, now it's by the second. And there is a desire to please advertisers. But look, I don't want to badmouth,
1: I'm just asking what can you do differently?
0: What we do differently is that we feel free.
1: Sure.
0: To report the stories that we think are important. We don't feel the need, for example, to go to cover the Kardashians unless they're legitimately in the news. We don't feel the need. We have to do entertainment news every night. Now, having said that, we cover sports. I mean, there was a lot of attention paid on the news hour in the last few weeks to the Olympics. But we try to cover the world and cover stories that matter. I mean, the bottom line for us, Dean, is that we want to cover the things that matter to the viewers, that matter in the lives of ordinary Americans across the land. And that's, you know, so you can ask, well, how do you put yourself into the shoes of those folks? And that's because we read what people send us. People are sending us messages all the time. They're writing us, sending us email. And we're... You know, we are listening. I mean, I'm listening. I'm sharing with my colleagues. And so we have to make tough decisions sometimes. We can't cover everything.
1: Sure.
0: But the bottom line is that we do want to cover things that matter to our audience. We don't feel we have to cover the hottest, most sensationalist stories around.
1: Okay.
0: We want the program to be interesting. We want people to watch. We're not interested in having... No. Robin McNeil used to say... We dare to be boring. And a lot of people were nodding. Yeah. You know, 15, 20-minute interviews on trade policy. I think that's interesting, actually. But no, I mean, in all seriousness, we want people to follow what we're doing. And the other thing I'll say, and you just heard me mention this, is the attention span of the American audience, of all audiences, I guess, have shortened with social media and with... You know, with the way technology has changed. So we can't do what we used to do, which when I started out at the NewsHour in 1983, I was doing 15 and 20 minute long segments. We don't do that anymore.
1: No. You know? Are there some stories that you look back on that you would say, I wish I would have done that differently?
0: Oh, all the time. I mean, I'm constantly second guessing myself and saying I should have asked this question or that question. I think in general we in the media, and I include myself, could have been doing a better job of understanding the economic gap in this country, the gap between the super haves, the billionaires, and people at the other end of the spectrum who are working day to day to make ends meet. I think we've not done a good enough job. We've done reporting on it, but I think we've done more. The other story I will tell you that we all miss was what happened in 2016 when Donald Trump was elected president. The media in general, all of us, I think, assumed, yes, he's a factor, but Hillary Clinton's going to win. Mm-hmm. I think, and it was only in the final week or so that we realized it might not be. So that was another case of not getting out in the country and talking to people.
1: What was the story you were working on where you fell asleep during the interview?
0: I'm not telling you.
1: Come on.
0: I did fall asleep once when I was young, but there's no way I'm going to tell you because, come on.
1: Are you, Are you feeling wide awake now?
0: You're the one asking questions. Yeah, so you're the one.

0: You're going to fall asleep.
1: Sort of up to me. So we're not going to talk.
0: You're
1: about
0: not going to hear that answer, no.
1: Oh, boy, this is.
0: Don't let him get away with this kind of question.
1: That's right. Now I am going to look for that. I'm going to find it. So, right. How has the experience with your son Jeffrey affected what kind of journalist you are, or
0: well,
1: has it?
0: Yeah, that's a really powerful question for me. My husband and I, Al Hunt, he's a journalist too. 39 years with the Wall Street Journal, 10 years with Bloomberg News, and now he's still very active with a weekly podcast and writing columns for Substack. Our first son was born in 1981 with a mild form of spina bifida. And so we didn't even know what it was at the time. And fortunately, Jeffrey did very, very well for a long time and made accommodations. He had some issues that go with spina bifida and hydrocephalus, but he managed very well, grade level in school. Then when he was a teenager, he was 16, he had to have a surgical procedure done. And there was an accident during the surgery that left Jeffrey significantly disabled. And so we went from having a son who was skiing and swimming and riding a bicycle and keeping up and doing well in school to one who has been in a wheelchair and without much of the use of the right side of his body, speech impairment, visual impairment, short-term memory loss. Cognitively, he's very, very strong. He knows everything that's going on around him. He follows the news even more closely than I do. He used to call me on the news set right as I was getting ready to go on the air to say, "Mom, did you know that Putin said this or that Erdogan said that?" He was following the news. But having a child with a significant disability has been, of course, it's affected me. And it's, for one thing, Dean, I thought I was someone who had empathy and understanding for people with disabilities, but until there's someone in your family in that situation, I don't think, at least for me, it's not possible. I know there are people who work with individuals with disabilities all the time, and I've been privileged to be around some amazing doctors, nurses, care providers, physical therapists, occupational therapists, recreational therapists, every kind of caregiver you can imagine. And to this day, our son depends on caregiving. I am humbled by what I see. I am still heartbroken over what I see as how our country, for all that we've done, and we've done a lot for people with disabilities. We passed the Americans with Disabilities Act, signed by President Bush in 1990. We've made accommodations. We still are not there. And I see, frankly, day after day, examples of how we haven't opened that door. We haven't made the health care available, especially for those individuals, those people, those families who don't have the resources. I mean, our family was very fortunate to have resources to make sure that our son was taken care of. But many families don't have that. And so we need a lot more work done in making sure that these families especially with adults now. Our son is now 44 years old. And so for those families whose children were attended to in school and daycare when they were growing up, and then they suddenly are out of school. They're 18, 19, 20 years old, and there's no place for them to go. There's no place for them to get care. There's just a lot of work to be done. And so what I'm doing, in addition to this Crossroads series, I am doing a continuing occasional series for the NewsHour, reports on challenges facing people with disabilities. So we've done some work around Medicaid and the problems that many, many, many families are having getting access to Medicaid. We've done stories on the shortage of daycare and accommodations for children with disabilities. We've looked at the shortage of healthcare workers, or I should say care providers. and the low pay that these individuals earn. I have to share with you one story that will always be with me. We were in Louisiana spending time with a woman who, during the day from 6 a.m. in the morning until I think almost 6 o'clock at night, she worked with a family in their home taking care of their 20-something-year-old son with profound disabilities. He couldn't move anywhere without help. And then at night, she would go to another family. She was working.
1: She had a job.
0: 24 hours a day, practically, taking care of another family's child. And she was making minimum wage in the state of Louisiana. So our country has a long way to go. We've come a long way, but we still need to pay attention to this issue.
1: The reason I asked is, I just wondered if it opened your eyes to a dimension of the population, perhaps as you're just describing, that maybe you wouldn't have been as attentive to. And so it has to have affected.
0: Absolutely, because I think, you know, I was saying a moment ago, I thought I was someone with empathy, I was a good listener. But until you live with someone, I mean, I would see Jeff in a wheelchair, and I would see people say hello to him, but then not continue the conversation, the assumption being that he couldn't carry on a conversation because he has a speech impairment. I mean, he still is able to express himself. We can all understand him, but it's you have to listen a little bit harder. But people, if you see someone in a wheelchair, you don't even look at them. I mean, I see people who would just look past him. And it was breaking my heart. And of course, having in his situation with complex disability as a result of this injury that he experienced, I watched him lose his friends. I mean, his friends moved on with their lives. Jeffrey lost a year of high school, went back to school. It took him extra time. It took him 8.5 years to graduate from college. Thankfully, he did. He still can't hold a regular job because of all the issues that he has. But it's hard. And I to this day, whenever I'm asked to go be with a group of individuals, whether they're representing people with disabilities or have disabilities themselves, I talk to them about, you know, what are you hearing? Are people listening to you? Are you able to get your ideas across to people? And often they will say, nobody's listening to
1: me.
0: I'm invisible. Nobody's talking to me.
1: Yeah.
0: I'm invisible. And so anything I can do, I figure, in any small way that I can, to shine a light on the lives of these individuals. Every one of them deserves to have the opportunity that all the rest of us have. Obviously, they have limitations, for sure, but they all want to live as much and as full of life as they possibly can. And so anything we can do to make that possible. And by the way, we're not doing a great job of finding jobs for them. Education is a challenge. The workforce is a challenge. Healthcare is a challenge. Transportation is a challenge. We've got a lot of work to do.
1: Yeah, we do. And which, again, makes the news media that much more important, because you shine that spotlight of public scrutiny on an issue, and then people seem to respond.
0: But I'm just one reporter. We need many more, and thankfully there is more attention being paid, but we need to do more. I mean, we are the disability movement in this country has never, I think, fully found its voice. I mean, you talk to the leaders in the disability community, and they will always tell you they wish they had more of a voice nationally.
1: You know, we talked earlier about some of the transitions that the news media are going through. If you were in charge of it all, you're queen. Not that you aren't already, but if you are, what's your plan? What's your plan for saving it?
0: Wow, that's such a good question. I would say let 1,000 flowers bloom. Let's support the media in any way that we can to keep it going. And that means individual subscriptions, subscribe to your local

0: whatever source of news it is, whether it's online or paper. They keep saying newspapers are going to be obsolete. My husband and I still read the New York Times, Washington Post, Wall Street Journal when we can get it. But I understand the younger generation is not doing that. But let's support whatever it is. Let's support reporting. And when I say let 1,000 flowers bloom, I mean let's ask foundations. Let's look at nonprofit sources of news. Let's look at four different for-profit sources of news. Let's, even if it's a little bit of advertising and a little bit of subscription, because yes, it costs money to cover the news. To send Judy Woodruff out on the road costs money. I've had to raise money, reach out and ask foundations and others to support my work, and thankfully, individuals and foundations are prepared to do that. I think we have to keep experimenting, because there's no one good answer. And I think the business model, for all the troubles that newspapers are having, I have to believe that there is some kind of behind a paywall, which is what the Wall Street Journal does, the New York Times. I mean, you can get special, NBC News now, if you subscribe a little bit more, you get special analysis from some of their top reporters.
1: The newsletters.
0: Yeah, my friend Andrea Mitchell, who works for NBC News, she's doing what she calls verticals, where, you know, she will go and she's a reporter's reporter. I mean, she's a dogged reporter. And she has a lot of information that she will share. And I believe this is the way this works. Somebody can correct me, but NBC is now saying, if you want additional reporting, subscribe to this online vertical. And so that's happening. So we need all of those things happening at the same time until we figure out what we're going to look like in the future.
1: Sure.
0: Because we're always going to need reporting. We don't have a democracy without it. I can't tell you what the business model is going to be, because too many people have walked away. Newspaper mm-hmm. owners have walked away from it.
1: Do you have a favorite story you have done?
0: I don't.
1: Oh, that's a fair answer.
0: No, I mean, you know, I hate to say this, but that's not the first time I've been asked that question. I'm sorry. Everything else is the first time I've been asked this question.
1: I am insulted, but but go ahead.
0: No, I mean, I feel so lucky to have covered. I mean, I think back to covering Jimmy Carter running for governor of Georgia, you know, getting on and off of a little small twin-engine plane to fly from one. In the beginning of my reporting career, I remember covering debates in the Georgia legislature over a highway tax and following a man around the Capitol named James Sloppy Floyd, who was the chairman of the state House Appropriations Committee. He was the most powerful man in state government other than the governor. I remember following him around, taking notes, trying to get him to talk to me about what he was going to do about a highway bill. I love doing that.
1: That's not the one where you fell asleep?
0: no way. And I love the work I'm doing now, traveling the country, getting to talk to real people where they live. In the bar, in the coffee shop.
1: There we go again. Okay. No, that's the not having a favorite story. I think that's a totally fair answer.
0: And I mentioned the ability to cover the stories around people with disabilities.
1: Sure.
0: This woman that I mentioned in Louisiana, I was in awe of this. She happened to be African-American. And I said, when do you get to see your family? And she said, a little bit on the weekends. Mm. But she works six and a half days a week, all day long.
1: Yeah. What I'm hearing, and this has been my experience as a reporter over the years, is that actually whatever story I'm working on at the time is my favorite story.
0: Yeah.
1: Because
0: it's new information, it's new people, usually. I mean, sometimes you're going back to some folks.
1: Right.
0: You know, but for example, what was I able to do a week and a half ago? I got to go to Ludlow, Vermont and sit down in, I think it's called the Echo Lake Inn, with a man named Joseph Ellis, who is one of our foremost historians on the founders of our country. He wrote Founding Brothers. He's written about Washington, Jefferson, and others. He's just written a book called The Great Contradiction. This piece ran tonight on the NewsHour, my interview with Joe Ellis. We're now good friends.
1: Yeah, apparently.
0: Joseph Ellis. And that...

book is about, for all the work that he's done throughout his career as a historian, as a writer, and he's a great writer, about the triumph of the founders and all the things they got right, this book is the great contradiction, what the founders didn't do, and that was the Indian removal, you know.

0: ultimately decided that they couldn't put a union together, 13 colonies together, if they tried to do something definitive on slavery, because the South wouldn't join. Mm. But these were difficult decisions. That's an understatement. Mm-hmm. And the fact, and his point is, the fact that they didn't deal with it then led to 250 years of what we have now. It has led to a civil war. 650,000 Americans died in our war over slavery, ending slavery.
1: Americans killing Americans.
0: Till today, we are still having these great debates about how to be a biracial, in fact, a multiracial society. What a privilege to get to sit and talk with someone like that.
1: You know, speaking of privilege, I watched the conversation you had at the Library of Congress with Bill Moyers. He hijacked that a little bit, the way he did when he was here. But I just want to tell you, I think you and he have some really similar traits of that strength, but civility, and persistence and professionalism. And I actually saw so many similarities between the two of you. I think you've kind of taken on his mantle. And I'm really excited to tell you that.
0: That would be about the highest compliment I can think of, because to me, he is right in that pantheon of journalists. It's Moyers, and I would add, of course, my colleagues, Jim Lehrer and Robin McNeil, who started the McNeil-Lehrer Report in 1975, and then went on to create the NewsHour. I think the three of them have been, and Jim and Robin, because they were my colleagues and I knew them better. I knew Bill less, but Bill was always up there in an iconic way. So that's just about the highest compliment you can pay. I think it's going too far, but I thank you.
1: No, I know what I'm doing. So just a couple of easy questions as we wrap this up, all right? As a nation, based on what you have seen, where does our country go from here?
0: We've got nowhere to go but up.
1: That's good. That's good.
0: We're going up. We're going.
1: But
0: we're going on and we're going up, because that's the American way.
1: Yeah. All right. That's fair enough. Because everybody likes to talk about, how did we get here? I personally don't care how we got here.
0: Yes,
1: I
0: wanna, you do care how we got here.
1: Well, okay. But what I'm more interested in is, how do we go forward? Give me a how. Just give me some cheerleading here. We're going up. How do we do it?
0: Two things I would say is that in the past, we like to talk about our leaders. History focuses so much on who have our great leaders been, from the founders, you know, Washington, Jefferson, Hamilton, Adams, Lincoln, Teddy Roosevelt, Franklin, you know, we've looked at leaders. Today, more than ever, we need to look to the American people. The American people, look at the resilience of this country. Look at, as you said, we came through this terrible civil war. God forbid we ever go through anything like that. But we've been through some really tough times. When I was a senior in high school, John F. Kennedy was assassinated. When I was a senior in college, his brother, Robert F. Kennedy, and Martin Luther King were assassinated. We had the terrible protests over the war in Vietnam, which was all happening as I was in school. We've had our terrible battles over civil rights, protests over the women's movement, protests over this, over gay rights in America. I mentioned disability. In my view, we haven't had enough protests over disability. I think we need more done, as you heard me say. But it's the American people, and I look no further, frankly, than the city of Minneapolis, where you're from. I mean,
1: I've been really proud of my hometown.
0: That's your somebody. Yes, it's his hometown. somebody

0: asked me the other day, where I'm part of a group, and they were saying we need to give an award for promoting democracy, and to whom should we give it? And one of my suggestions is the people, the citizens of Minneapolis, because they stood up. Mm-hmm. They stood up and in a peaceful way, for the most part. Mm-hmm. And I think that to me says that this is a country that will come through. We will come through where we are. And I don't mean this just in a partisan way.
1: Right.
0: I do not mean this to be partisan. I think inside the American people want the best for this country. They know there's something special about this place. It's not that the rest of the world isn't special. I'm not trying to put the rest of the world down, but there is something special about this country and about our belief in freedom and our belief in lifting up, you know, ordinary people. And the other thing that's special about this country, and Dean, I really want to say this, is when the founders talked about a more perfect union, what I now understand from talking to a lot of historians and the reading I've done is they knew that what they were doing was not perfect. They knew that it was incomplete. They didn't know where the country, but they wanted to say, we are going to keep striving to get to that more perfect union. We'll never reach it. We're never going to be perfect, but we're going to keep trying, and we're going to keep holding ourselves accountable. We, as Americans, I think, are stronger because we hold ourselves accountable. We hang a lot of our dirty laundry out for people to look at, whether it's Watergate or the Epstein files, or you could name any number of other places where mistakes, bad mistakes, have been made. But we deal with it. We talk about it. We inspect it. We ask hard questions. And we must continue to do that. We must continue to ask hard questions.
1: So how strong is our democracy right now?
0: We're being tested. There's no question we're being tested. And no matter, again, what side of the political spectrum you're on, whether you are a fan of President Trump and you believe what he's doing is right, then you may think that other branches of government are and too many members of Congress are challenging the wrong way. If you are not a fan of President Trump, you may believe that what he's trying to do is have the executive branch overpower the judicial and the legislative branch. And there are so many views in between. So it's a time of testing. Do I think we will come through it? Yes, for all the reasons that I just shared with you.
1: Sure. So with that in mind, I'm thinking of young people thinking, maybe I want to go into politics, maybe I want to go into journalism. Do you have some advice for them?
0: Go into politics, go into journalism. We need smart young people like the students at Point Loma, Nazarene University, and across this country. We want you to go into politics, go into journalism. I'm going to repeat President Kennedy. Ask not what your government, your country can do for you, ask what you can do for your country. This is your chance to make a difference. Jump in. I mean, I tell young people all the time, they ask me about going into journalism. I say, jump in, the water's fine, we need you.
1: Yeah.
0: We need your curiosity, we need your hard work. Know that you're not gonna, you know, I can't tell you today what kind of job you're gonna hold 5 years from now, much less 10 years from now, but we are always gonna need reporters, fact finders, people who will stay up all night long reading documents and pouring through information and dialing somebody's phone number over and over and over again until they pick up the phone, or following them down the street or down the hall until you get them to talk to you, or reading through documents again. We desperately need that reporting to be done. The fact gathering, that is the basis of our democracy. And we need public servants who will go into government, whether you're in elected office or appointed office, or is it in a civil servant role, working for the rest of the American people. We need good people to do that. We always will.
1: Yeah, you're right. So, I want to end this way. This is your book.
0: Uh-oh.
1: Yeah, I'm going to read something from it and tell you that you've had 45 years to think about this.
0: Thanks.

0: since you wrote this. So here it is. You ready? So even with the, this is from the 1982, this came out. All right. This is what you said. So even with the proliferation of information sources, there is no guarantee that we, the people, will make better judgments as a consequence. All we can say for sure is that we'll have more information and the ability to act more quickly in response to it. And in a broader sense, this communications revolution will surely raise new troubling questions for society as a whole. In short, how can a self-governing people master rather than be mastered by the new technology? You wrote that 45 years ago. What do you think now?
1: I think that's still the case.
0: It is.
1: And we you know, it's how do we, look, we're in the AI era now.
0: This is exactly what I was thinking about when I read this.
1: And I didn't, of course, I didn't have the internet in 1982. We don't know where we're going, but we have to keep talking about it, thinking about it, studying it, asking hard questions as we were just discussing, and making sure that we don't let the machines take over, that it's always people with, you know, the welfare and the well-being of all Americans, all people on the planet in mind, in the decisions that are made. I mean, we're about humanity and not about making money, or not about, yes, we need enough money to buy food and all that good stuff and have a roof over our heads, but we're about humanity. And so how do we make sure that humanity is protected and that humanity prevails even as we have all these amazing technological advances?
0: Judy Woodruff, thank you for being with us.
1: Thank you. Thank you. That was great.

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Welcome to our colloquium, From Molecules to Societies. I think by this point, we are at past the molecules and onto the societies. Originally, I was asked to speak on coalitionary aggression in general, and it was such a huge and sensitive topic that I just couldn't manage that. So I've narrowed my presentation to the impact of social ties on coalitionary aggression, which I think is the biggest difference between us and our primate relatives. Okay, the first slide here that I'm showing, it shows the two-edged sword of social ties. On the one hand, binding large coalitions, but on the other hand, reaching out across boundaries. So I'm going to begin with a comparison of intergroup relations between humans and our closest primate relatives, from whom we took very different paths about six to 8 million years ago. So you can see here the different paths of bonobos, chimps, and humans. Bonobos, for intergroup relations within groups and between groups, they're known to be the make love, not war primates. You have strong intergroup female alliances. And when groups meet, it's being shown that now there's more and more evidence that females can mingle between groups, but males remain tense, but they're not aggressive. Then if you move on to chimps, you have very strong intergroup male alliances and lethal coalitionary intergroup aggression at the borders of territories. And then when you get to humans, it's kind of a mix between the two. On the one hand, you have intergroup affiliation, peacemaking, cooperation, as these two men from Enga and Papua New Guinea are making peace. You also have frequent intergroup coalitionary aggression. So these are sort of the major differences in intergroup ties. One of the major differences between humans and our other primate relatives is the scale of human intergroup aggression. You have small ritualized wars, somewhat similar to chimps patrolling boundaries, to devastating wars with 75 million deaths like World War II. Human coalitionary aggression is the product of a number of tendencies. One of them is phylogenetically based social behavior. Then language, which is great for insulting people and other such things. And then you have cumulative culture. So you have advanced weaponry and technology. You have arts and symbolism, which allow boundaries to be formed. These men, these Yali men, are patrolling their boundaries with their penis gourds. And then you have institutions, social, religious, and political, which organize people for war. So what is really distinctive in humans is the presence of social ties, which creates very different behaviors. You have lifelong maintenance of mutually supportive blood ties by both males and females, so that when they disperse for mating, they maintain relations with their natal groups and can move back and forth. You have what's been called the release from proximity, and people maintain supportive ties in the absence of sharing residence with people in other places. These are almost like virtual communities. And then you have strong selection pressures to attract cooperators in other groups and a major concern with reputation. So the social ties in humans between groups, they provide alternate residences so that if people are short of resources in one area, they can move to another area to get help. You have frequent visiting and bi-local residence, which means sometimes they live with the wife's kin and sometimes with the husband's kin. So what's the scaffolding for these human intergroup ties, which make them so different than our other primate relatives? My first candidate for this, and of course we don't know, is cooperative breeding. Cooperative breeding is a reproductive system where groups, members other than biological kin, help in raising the young. As you can see, these little girls are helping with their siblings. We have a very slow life history and a long childhood in which bonds are formed.
long-term bonds of caring with many community members, old and young, and you have continuation of these bonds after dispersal for mating and marriage. And this really pre-adapts for social ties and cooperation. And then here, one of the better known books on this is Sarah Hurdy's Mothers and Others. And I have some other references down below. The second scaffolding, which really makes a difference between humans and our closest primate relatives, is pair bonding. We have long-term bond between a male and a female that leads to reproduction. As Bernard Chappé has argued, I think very convincingly, then paternity is recognized through proximity of father to mother. And then when people recognize mother and father's kin, you double your kinship universe and those with whom you have ties. And then maternal and paternal

can have an interest in investing in the offspring. Reduces male competition and flattens the hierarchy because males are no longer competing for multiple females. So I'll give an example from my own work. I work with the Zhonglasi or Krung Bushmen of Namibia and Botswana, and the Zhonglasi Bushmen have networks for minimizing risk. It's called HARO, and this is a gift exchange underwritten by a relationship of mutual support in times of need. So people send gifts to others, and they say, I hold you in my heart, you hold yours, me in yours, and we will help each other when we are in dire need, or just for pleasurable visiting. Each person has 70 to 20 partnerships per person between 2 kilometers and 200 kilometers away. And they give access to alternate residences in a highly variable environment. And 4.3 months a year are spent visiting partners. This beautiful woman on the left, Shukonga, is decked out in all of her HARO gifts to show and display all of her social connection because she's trying to marry off her grandson. And on the right, the map shows all of her ties. These are where all her HARO partners are. The ones on the far right at Sahitwa are 200 kilometers away. So that just gives you one possible example of such intergroup ties and systems. Okay, so when do we get the first evidence of intergroup interaction and tolerance? How do we know? We can tell by the movement of goods found on archaeological sites. We can often trace their origin and then see where they ended up and then get a sense of how far they moved. We can use beads, we can use lithics, we can use ochre and teeth and bones. So there's good evidence for cultural diffusion, which means interaction between groups, 350 to 400 Ka ago, regular use of fire and the Levallois tool technology. And then you have archaeological sites that begin to show, like Ologosali, which begin to show long distance obsidian and ochre transport, 25 to 50 kilometers. In Pinnacle Point in South Africa, 160,000 years ago, you have heat-treated silkreed, which is probably a culturally transmitted technique. Blumbo's Cave in South Africa, 73,000 years ago, you have beads, shell beads, and engraved items. And then anywhere between 40 or 50,000 years ago, as in Mumbai, Kenya, you have ostrich eggshell beads, which really take a lot of crafting. So now that we've gotten that background, what is the impact of social ties on coalitionary aggression? The assumption is that all primates, my assumption is that all primates have the potential for aggression and affiliation. In humans, both are structured by cultural lenses and cultural institutions. There's no drive for aggression or such things. So the one thing social ties can do is they can act as deterrence. You have Richard Wrangham's imbalance of power hypothesis formulated from chimpanzees, where male chimpanzees in coalitions kill neighboring group members along the borders under large power asymmetries when one group feels much more powerful than the other. And this expands probably access to resources and mates. But for humans, this has drawbacks because of the social ties. If you're dependent on your neighbors for alternate residence, for help, for mates and everything, it's not necessarily a good idea to kill them or deplete their resources. And many times in humans, it's labor rather than resources that may be short. So you don't want to displace your neighbors necessarily to get their land. And then you have often in the literature, marriage by capture of women. Well, the drawbacks for humans are that you end up with mates without supportive in-laws, no grandmothers, aunts, so on from the maternal side. So you have a trade-off between maybe capturing a woman, getting more mating opportunity, but fewer to invest in the child's survival. So in this

way, social ties deter coalitional aggression. Social ties can also act as a deterrent via revenge. The most frequent trigger for coalitionary aggression in small-scale societies is to take revenge. Why? I think because the threat of payback is a way of partially defending territories and resources that cannot be secured at boundaries. That is, people cannot ground their boundary all the time to see if anyone is infringing. So if somehow, if there's insult or injury or intrusion, the idea that that group will take revenge is a deterrent. Revenge is a very strong sentiment. It exists right up from the origin of humans until today. But in many societies, it's ritualized to minimize the destruction of social ties. So if two people need to take revenge or have an offense, everybody else in the group doesn't want to have their social ties disrupted. So you have a lot of ritualized aggression. You have club and axe fights among the Yanomami and the Inuit. You have song duels, even over murders. Who can concoct the most clever song can win, and disputes are solved in that way. And you have spear duels among the Australian Aboriginals. But here comes the downside. So intergroup social ties can definitely reduce coalitionary aggression. However, the intergroup social ties also leads to the formation of larger social units and the great escalation of war. So larger political units form with intense ties into tribes or communities out of networks, and they form supportive coalitions with shared identities and cultural traditions. Usually they have a shared fictive ancestor and an origin myth, and they have kind of a pyramid structure like the one on the left. You have the nesting of smaller segments within larger ones, almost like those Russian dolls. You have intergroup aggression escalating with genealogical distance. And sometimes an entire segmentary lineage, as the one shown here, may unite against a common enemy. Just to give you an example of this, you know, the communities or tribes that form out of networks. On the left is a map of reconstructed tribal groups in Australia prior to contact with Europeans. Each group had 500 to 2,000 members. And then on the right is California, where over 90 different languages were spoken by groups from 500 again to 2,000 members. But these groups did not have fixed boundaries. They had very fluid boundaries. They kind of defined who cooperated with whom. They cooperated, they had cooperation and conflict. And the best evidence for the openness of boundaries is multilingualism. To our shame, many people in the world can speak 3 to 5 languages, the languages of their neighbors, in the interest of interaction. So boundaries were by no means closed. Okay, so now I'm just going to go in quickly to sociocultural engineering to bind groups. There are many forms known in the world. You have initiations and male associations. These are initiates where I work in Papua New Guinea. They bind cohorts of men for life. They draw on psychological dispositions of men to compete within the group, but when there's a threat to the group, to collaborate. And in these institutions, elders shape and discipline youth for war and peace. And there's evidence that this is really old, as many people think that the ancient cave art what marked initiation sites. And there are some women's coalitions to keep men in line in Nigeria, but they're very rare in human societies. Most are between men. And then with this coalitionary violence in these larger social groups, you have to hold the group together. So you have a focus on honor, reputation, and sacrosanct values.
And this is a quote I got from one of my Inga colleagues, an old man. He said, when a man was killed, the clan of the killer sang songs of bravery and victory. Then their land would be like a high mountain. And that is how it was down through the generations. The members of the deceased clan would become small. They would be nothing. But when they had avenged the death of their clansmen, then they would be fine. Reputation was a big deal. It attracts investment from surrounding groups, and it shared values and binds groups together. And on the left is pictures of Enga warriors hanging it up, hamming it up for me, and on the right, an Enga political rally. Then another, you know, really big dilemma in humans is if you're going to fight, and usually you have to fight with neighbors because you can't travel so far, you have to morally disengage from your social ties. And this is done on very common, almost universal ceremonies to dehumanize the enemy. And the taunts and the dehumanization transforms emotion of friendship to lethal animosity within a matter of hours. I documented a full war in Enga, and at the war rally, this is one of, they sang songs all night, but they sang, your girls are not like our girls. Their skins are like crocodile skins and have pandanus thorns embedded in them. Our boys are afraid to touch their skins. You descendants of snakes, you can pay bride wealth to your own girls and marry all of them. These people had been going to school and church together a few days before. Somebody was killed. There was a dehumanization and people started to kill each other. Of course, Rwanda is famous for this, the dehumanization of Tutsis by the Hutu as cockroaches and snakes to be exterminated. And then another very common thing that happens when you have larger coalitions is you have to keep hold those groups together, and there's a lot of conflict and competition within groups. So war is often declared against a common enemy, something we know in this country too, to unite the group. In the Dani warfare, West Papua, they had tribal alliances, and when when conflict escalated within them, ceremonial wars were called on against another alliance to unite people. Another common thing is headhunting. This in the Philippines, it can be targeted against enemies or random unknown individuals far down rivers. So a group of men may go down 100 miles and find an old lady and a kid in a field, kill them and bring back their head, feel like heroes. And headhunting is done for revenge, capture of spirits, demonstration of manhood, uniting raiding parties, and it generates unifying celebrations and feasting. So those are all ways in which social ties, which bind groups, lead to escalation of war. The upside of intergroup ties is that they also facilitate peacemaking, something you don't have very much between groups at all, between groups in our closest primate relatives. This is, on the left is a display at a Yanomami feast to turn enemies to allies. Peacemaking really limits coalitionary aggression at times. Alliances change very radically with peacemaking. Below is a peacemaking ceremony of the Andaman Islands where they cry together and feast. And in anger, these people I studied who had these dehumanization sessions during their compensation peacemaking ceremonies, they exchange food and rehumanize the enemy. So I'm going to end up with an anecdote by one of my favorite old men in Enga, Papua New Guinea, Ambon Mati, who's a renowned peacemaker. I went to him once during the second Iraq war, where there was a lot of shock and awe going on. And it, also in Enga, high-powered weapons were just starting to replace bow and arrow in warfare. And war was raging, and churches, schools, clinics, everything were being burned to ash. And I said to him, Ambon, this is just so terrible. People are going crazy here. What's going on? And he said, oh, it's terrible, and it's
much harder to make peace these days. He said, but I have a son down in town who I occasionally visit. He has a television. And

one night I watched television, and then he looked at me and he said, obviously had seen Iraq on the news. Seems like you have a war going on too. So this is really the unique human proclivity to form social ties between groups, carries into group coalitionary ground and cooperation, both to new levels in human societies, regardless of the degree of industrialization or complexity. So I'd like to thank my team members, who are all Enga in Papua New Guinea, who are just wonderful workers, and the many, many Enga magistrates, elders, even Rambos and warriors who helped us. And I'd also like to thank the provincial government of Enga province. So thank you for your attention.

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0: Now, our speaker, Raj Chetty, is the William A. Ackman Professor of Public Economics at Harvard University, and he is the Director of Opportunity Insights, which uses big data to understand how we can give children from disadvantaged backgrounds better chances of succeeding. Chetty's research combines empirical evidence with economic theory to help design more effective government policies. His work on topics ranging from tax policy and unemployment insurance to education and affordable housing has been widely cited in academic, media outlets, and congressional testimony. Professor Chetty received his PhD from Harvard in 2003 and is one of the youngest tenured professors in Harvard's history. Before joining the faculty at Harvard, he was a professor at UC Berkeley and Stanford. He's received numerous awards for his research, including MacArthur Fellowship and the John Bates Clark's Medal, given for the economist under 40, whose work is judged to have the most significant contributions to the field. So without further delay, we're pleased to welcome Professor Chetty. And the presentation this afternoon will cover the science of economic opportunity, new insights from big data. Thank you very much for joining us today.
1: Thanks so much, Vince, for the very warm welcome. It's really a pleasure to be here with all of you today. Thank you all for coming. And I just want to say before I start that it's particularly a joy for me to be back here at UC Berkeley. I vividly remember back in 2003, getting a call from Rich Gilbert, who's here in the audience today, saying that I'd gotten an offer from the economics department at UC Berkeley when I was completing my PhD at Harvard. That was really a transformative experience for me. I came to Berkeley when I was 23 years old and, you know, being influenced by people like David Card and Emmanuel Saez, who's also here, who've been tremendous mentors to me over the years, has really, I think, shaped my own career and had a big impact on many of those around me as well. And so much as I'm grateful for UC Berkeley as a great public institution, I'll show you some data showing the tremendous impacts of public institutions like UC Berkeley on economic mobility in the United States, as I've seen that in my own research. Going back one generation in my family, my parents came to the United States having grown up in low-income families in India to another great state institution, the University of Wisconsin-Madison, where my dad did his PhD and my mom did her medical training. And like many immigrants, my parents came to the United States in search of the American dream, which is, of course, a multifaceted concept that has different meanings. But I want to start this talk by distilling that notion of the American dream to a single statistic that we can measure systematically in the data, which

I think captures a cornerstone aspect of the American dream, which is the idea that we at least aspire to be a country where through hard work, any child has the chance to move up in the income distribution relative to their parents. Certainly it was that sort of notion that drew my own parents to come to this country and countless other immigrants. And so in a paper, some colleagues and I, including Jimmy Narang, who's a graduate student here at Berkeley, wrote a few years ago, we set about to assess the extent to which America actually lives up to that aspiration by simply measuring the fraction of kids who go on to earn more than their parents did, measuring both kids' and parents' incomes in their mid-30s and adjusting for inflation. Now, there's some further technical details in the background. In particular, you don't have longitudinal historical data going this far back in time, so it's not that easy to compute this statistic, and so we developed some methods in the paper that we think allow us to get reliable estimates. I'll skip those details here, but let me just note more generally, I'm going to present this at focusing on the key takeaways, but for those interested in discussing the technical details further, I'm more than happy to take questions on that when we get to the Q&A. So just jumping to the punchline of this analysis, you can see it, you know, quite clearly for yourself. Back in the middle of the last century, for kids born, say, in 1940, it was a virtual guarantee that you were going to achieve the American dream of moving up. 92% of children, by our estimation, born in 1940 in America, went on to earn more than their parents did. But if you look at what has happened over time, you can see that there's been a dramatic fading of the American dream, such that for children born in the middle of the 1980s, who are turning 30 around now when we're measuring their incomes as adults, it's become essentially a 50-50 shot, a coin flip, as to whether you're going to achieve the American dream of moving up. And so that broad trend is, of course, of great interest to economists because it reflects a fundamental change in the US economy that we'd like to understand. But I would argue it's also a fundamental social and political interest because I think it's this very trend that underlies a lot of the frustration that people around the United States are expressing, that this is no longer a country where it's easy to get ahead, and that's reflected in a lot of the political outcomes we see recently and so forth. And so motivated in part by that trend and other similar statistics, I think there's a broad interest in the public, in academia, and policy circles in understanding what's driving trends like the one that I just showed you, and more broadly, in creating equality of opportunity, help giving kids better chances of rising up, particularly those growing up in more disadvantaged circumstances, and increasing social mobility or intergenerational income mobility. There's a very large literature, as some of you here likely know, in the social sciences, in economics, in sociology, and other adjacent fields, analyzing the determinants of intergenerational mobility and equality of opportunity. And while that literature, you know, I think has made quite a bit of progress over the years, there's recently been a surge of work in this area, which is what I'm going to focus on in this pair of lectures here, where the key technological breakthrough, if you will, is the recent availability of large-scale longitudinal administrative data, things like tax records or other kinds of big data, like social network data, that allow us to follow people over time and understand the determinants of economic mobility with a precision that we've never had in the past. And so in particular, as I'll show you in this lecture, those data allow us to study the determinants of economic opportunity much more sharply for, I think, two key reasons. First, they permit disaggregation of the national picture that I just showed you in very fine ways across different subgroups. So for example, by race and ethnicity, across geographic areas, by income group, so forth and so on. And second, they, because of their scale and scope, they permit the use of various quasi-experimental and experimental techniques that allow us to understand mechanisms much more precisely than we were able to in the past. So what I'm going to do here is present an overview of a series of papers that we've written in our research team at Harvard Opportunity Insights on these issues with many, many co-authors: John Friedman, Nathan Hendren, Matt Jackson, Teresa Kuchler, Pat Klein here at UC Berkeley, Larry Katz, Emmanuel Saez, who I mentioned earlier, Johannes Strobel, Danny Yagan, also here at Berkeley, and many, many others. I'll cite those papers along the way. So let me start in this first map here by showing you one form of disaggregation, which is to disaggregate the picture of intergenerational mobility in America geographically. I'm going to first describe how we construct this map. The original version of it was from a paper in 2014 with Emmanuel, Pat Klein, and Nathan Hendren. And since we've done
since then we've done further work on it. So what I'm gonna do is first just describe how we construct the map, and then tell you what I think we learned from it. So what we're doing here is taking data on 20 million kids, essentially all kids born in America in the early 1980s. And we're using data from anonymized tax returns to link them back to their parents and back to the specific place in which they grew up. We divide the US into 740 different metro and rural areas. And in each of those areas, we compute a very simple statistic, a simple measure of upward mobility. We ask, what is the average household income at age 35 for kids who grew up in low-income families? And for the purposes of this map and much of this talk, I'm gonna define low-income families, just to pick a specific number, as families at the 25th percentile of the national income distribution, which corresponds to a household income of $27,000 a year. Okay, so for example, here in the San Francisco Bay Area, what we see using tax record data is if we take a set of kids who grew up in families making $27,000 a year, on average, if we look at those kids' tax returns when they're age 35, they're making about $37,000 a year, okay? So similarly, we can compute that statistic for all of the different areas of the United States, and we color the map so that blue-green colors represent areas with higher levels of upward mobility, where kids are more likely to achieve the American dream in some sense, and red-orange colors represent areas with lower levels of upward mobility. So if you start by looking at the scale in the lower right-hand side of this map, you can see that even in the current generation, kids born in the 1980s who are entering the labor market in recent years, there's a tremendous amount of variation in children's chances of rising up across different parts of America. There are some places, like much of the rural Midwest, take places like Iowa, for example, where kids growing up in families making $27,000 a year, on average, one generation later, are making more than $45,000 or $50,000 a year, so a substantial amount of upward mobility in a single generation. Yet you have other places like Atlanta, Georgia, or Charlotte, North Carolina, much of the southeastern United States, where kids growing up in families at that exact same income level, $27,000 a year, one generation later are actually making less than their parents were. And that's kind of remarkable given the amount of economic growth that has occurred in America over the past 30 years. So motivated by this map, you know, you can see the broad geographic patterns for yourself, right? Much of the rural Midwest has high levels of upward mobility, parts of the coasts have high levels of upward mobility, much of the Southeast and the industrial Midwest, cities like Cleveland and Cincinnati and Detroit have very low rates of upward mobility. You know, I think this map has motivated a lot of research and interest in our field and around two sorts of questions. So first, this sort of data gives us a new granular lens, sort of a microscope, if you will, to understand the determinants of economic opportunity, the science of upward mobility, with a precision we never had before. If you just look at the initial graph that I showed you, you might have various explanations for what changed in the United States over the past 50 years, but it's gonna be very difficult to test between those explanations because many things have changed in the US over that period. In contrast here, you can start to ask, you know, what is it that's different about Salt Lake City versus Atlanta versus Dubuque, Iowa versus Boston, et cetera? And you can start to look, for instance, at people who move between these places to uncover what the mechanisms might be through which you're seeing these differences in outcomes across places. So this gives you a powerful way to understand the determinants of mobility just from a scientific perspective. But a second, I think equally important reason to be interested in these data is from a policy perspective, which I'll turn to in the second of these lectures, where you know, the motivation there is if I can figure out what is different in a place like Salt Lake City relative to Atlanta, maybe I can start to replicate some of those lessons in these cities that are in the redder colors and increase upward mobility in the US as a whole. So motivated by that logic, the way I'm gonna structure this first lecture today is basically to walk through a series of potential explanations, you might already have some in your mind, for what is driving the variation you're seeing in this map, and systematically test a bunch of hypotheses to understand the science of what's going on. And then in the second lecture, I'll turn to think about what kinds of policies might actually make a difference on the ground in light of what we've learned about the determinants of opportunity. So let's start with the first hypothesis that I think is very natural, particularly in coming from economics, which is that maybe this is about differences in the types of jobs that are available in different places. You know, take the Bay Area, for example, with the tech sector booming in recent years, in the past few decades, you know, maybe that's why you have relatively high rates of upward mobility here. So to evaluate that explanation,
Let's turn

to this scatter plot here, where we're going to take the data on upward mobility from the map that I just showed you and put that on the y-axis for the 30 largest cities here in the United States. And we're going to plot those measures of upward mobility against a simple measure of job growth rates from 1990 to 2010, the period over which these kids were growing up in those same cities. So if you look at this graph, you can see that this basically looks like a cloud. There's basically no relationship between these two variables. And in particular, you have cities like Charlotte and Atlanta, which you might know are some of the most rapidly growing cities in America, kind of viewed as the engine of jobs in the southeastern United States. If you look at any measure, the number of jobs, the number of high-paying jobs, the average incomes, Charlotte and Atlanta will rank at the top of the list in terms of cities that are doing really well. Yet, if you look at these longitudinal measures that we're now able to construct with these tax records, looking at upward mobility for the kids growing up in low and middle income families in Charlotte, you can see that Charlotte actually ranks the lowest among large cities in America in terms of rates of upward mobility. So you might first ask, you know, how is that even possible arithmetically? If you look at repeated cross sections or snapshots of data, it looks like Charlotte is systematically getting richer over time. But if you follow the set of kids growing up in Charlotte, they don't seem to be getting richer over time. Like, how does that add up? So the way I think about it is that Charlotte imports talent. Lots of people move to Charlotte to get high-paying jobs at firms like Bank of America, for example, which is headquartered in Charlotte. But what we're seeing in the longitudinal data is that that doesn't necessarily translate to the kids in Charlotte getting those jobs, and in particular, the kids growing up in low-income families and disadvantaged neighborhoods in Charlotte getting those jobs. And so the first, you know, I think very simple lesson from this analysis is, you know, obviously jobs matter at a macroeconomic level, and jobs can influence the strength of a local economy as well, as shown by Enrico Moretti here at Berkeley and many others. But simply having more jobs in your city, for instance, getting the Amazon headquarters to move to your city, is not in and of itself the solution to having more upward mobility for your residents. One has to think, I think, more deliberately about how you equip people with the skills, how you develop the human capital needed to actually get those high-paying jobs. So that was the first hypothesis. Maybe this is about jobs. That doesn't seem to be what's going on. So let's come back to the big map and consider a second potential explanation, this time coming not from economics, but from demography. So anyone familiar with the demographic structure of the United States would recognize that there's a potential link to race here. So in particular, the red and orange colored parts of the map are places with larger African American populations, like the Southeast, Cincinnati, Cleveland, and so on. We all know that there's a long history of racial disparities in America, and so you might wonder how much of the differences that we're seeing in this map are really about differences by race rather than differences by place. So to get at that, what we did next is took the tax records and linked them to census data for everyone in the US population, which gives us data on everyone's race and ethnicity in the US. And that allows you to construct this pair of maps here, the same statistics on upward mobility, but separately now for black men on the left and white men on the right. Now, if you look at these two maps, initially your reaction might be, it looks like they've put these maps on two different color scales, kind of a green-blue color scale on the right and a red-orange color scale on the left. But in fact, if you look at the bottom of the slide, you can see that we have not done that. It's just that there is such an enormous difference in rates of upward mobility in the United States between black and white men that it's almost like you have two different countries. You basically have non-overlapping distributions here, right? So in particular, if you take a place like Boston, where black men growing up in low-income families have average incomes of about $25,000 in adulthood, it's one of the best places in terms of upward mobility for black men, they have worse outcomes there than, say, white men in Atlanta, which offers some of the poorest opportunities for upward mobility for white men. So it's really like two disjoint distributions in terms of economic possibilities for black and white men. So that is to say, there's no understating the importance of race in America, even today, and importantly, even conditioning on class. You're taking a set of kids, all of whom start out at exactly the same income level, and seeing dramatically different prospects for black versus white boys. Now, you'll notice when I started to split the data by race, I also began to split it by gender. So I showed you the data specifically for men here. Why did I do that? Turns out, if you make the exact same comparison for women, you get a very different picture. If you look at rates of upward mobility for black women on the left versus white women on the right,

the spectrum of colors in the two maps looks much more similar. And more broadly, if you look at any measure of economic mobility, you know, rates of rising up, average incomes, rates of college attendance, things like that, once you control for parental income, Black and white women have very similar outcomes. Black and white men have extremely different outcomes. And so what that's telling us is there's something about the interaction or intersection between race and gender that's extremely important in understanding racial disparities in America. You might think of things related to the criminal justice system. You might think of discrimination that's particularly affecting Black men in the labor market. I don't know if we know for sure yet exactly what the answer is, but it's clear that whatever it is has tremendously divergent implications by gender, which I think is useful in narrowing down the possibilities. So what we can see from these maps is that race is undoubtedly important, but even conditional on race, I want to emphasize that there's a lot of difference across places, right? If you look at the map on the right. And so, you know, our takeaway from this and other related analyses is that race is an incredibly important determinant of economic opportunity, but place matters as well, and I will dive into that in further detail in a second. But before I move on from these racial comparisons, I want to make one further point. Throughout this talk, I'm going to focus mainly on upward mobility because I think most people are interested in that phenomenon. How can you help more kids rise up and achieve the American dream? But I think it's equally important, particularly in understanding the persistence of racial disparities in America, to think about the converse phenomenon of downward mobility. That is, kids who start out in high-income families and ask where they end up in the distribution. And to show you that data, I'm going to turn to, I think, a powerful visual that the New York Times put together using our data that captures this point, you know, very saliently. So the way to think about this is it's basically a depiction of a transition matrix. We're going to take a set of kids who start out in high-income families in the top fifth of the income distribution and ask which quintile of the income distribution they themselves end up in as adults. Do they drop all the way to the bottom fifth? Do they stay in the top fifth and so on? Purple dots are for Black men. Green dots are for white men. And what you can see is there's an enormous divergence here for Black versus white men. For white men, if you grow up in a high-income family, you can basically expect to float at the top of the distribution. You're likely to be at the top or in the upper middle class. For Black men, I think tragically, even if you grow up in the highest income families in America, odds are you will end up in the middle class or even at the bottom of the income distribution in the next generation. So this result, which I think is very disturbing about the United States, and certainly was a great surprise to me when we first saw this in the data. Now, I had expected to see when we began to study racial disparities that there would be some divergence by race, but I thought that race might start to matter less as you had sufficient income. You know, if you were from a very high income family, you could go to the best schools, live in the best neighborhoods, et cetera, maybe race would become less important. So that hypothesis turns out to be totally wrong. There are enormous differences in outcomes, even for Black and white kids who live in the most affluent neighborhoods, go to the same schools, et cetera. And I think recognizing that is extremely important to think about how you tackle racial disparities in the US, because in some sense, you know, make a visual analogy, for white Americans, achieving the American dream is like climbing a ladder where you kind of start off in the next generation where you left off in the previous one. Whereas for Black Americans, it's more like being on a treadmill, where even after you rise up in one generation, there are these tremendous structural forces that push you back down, only to have to make the rise again. Why is that important to recognize? If you think about a model of income dynamics and how income is going to evolve across generations, if you've got this force of downward mobility, no matter what you do to lift the fortunes of Black kids who are currently at lower levels of incomes, that gap between Black and white outcomes is just going to reemerge in future generations as people fall back down this treadmill. So, you know, the key takeaway here, I think, is if we want to address racial disparities in a sustained way in the long run, we not only need to focus on the most disadvantaged neighborhoods and schools that have less resources and so forth, but also think about why Black kids who, you know, apparently are growing up in relatively advantaged families, why they are not maintaining those positions. That's really the only way, ultimately, one will narrow racial disparities in the long run. Okay. So I've shown you a few broad facts about the United States, these broad geographic comparisons highlighting the importance of race, not so much the importance of differences in job availability and so forth. So now what I want to do next is dig in deeper to understand what the roots of these differences across places are, conditional on race. And in order to do that, the next

thing we did is began to look at these data at even a finer geographic level. So if you look to the sociology literature and the long literature on the potential influence of neighborhoods and environment on people's outcomes, nobody would think of your neighborhood at the level of the Bay Area or Boston or New York City. You'd think about the specific town you live in or the specific school district you're in or

comes up here called the Opportunity Atlas, which you yourself can access, just a freely accessible website, opportunityatlas.org. And the way this works is like a Google map, you can enter in any address you like and literally zoom in to see the data in that area. So given where we are, I'm gonna enter an address in Oakland, which I'll tell you about in a second. And so now we're gonna zoom in and see these same statistics that I've been telling you about before, but now at a census tract level. So there's 70,000 census tracts in America, each of which has about 4,000 people. There's enough data here, because they have data on the entire US population, you can construct quite reliable statistics on these rates of upward mobility for every census tract in America. And so that's what we're doing. It's the same exact statistics I've been showing you, but now, you know, just in the Berkeley, Oakland, Bay Area. And so the first observation I wanna make before I talk about, you know, specific cells of data here is just a simple one. The spectrum of colors that you're seeing on the screen here is the same as the spectrum of colors that you were seeing in the national map. That itself tells you something about the origins of differences in economic opportunity. This is not about state-level differences or differences across cities in terms of opportunity and rates of upward mobility. No, it's really about, you know, going 2 miles down the road in Oakland and going over to Alameda, or differences between one part of Berkeley and parts of Emeryville in terms of rates of upward mobility. In this area, as in areas, you know, cities across the United States, you can drive 2 miles down the road and it's like you're going from Alabama to Iowa in terms of rates of upward mobility. So what that tells us, I think, is that the roots of differences in economic opportunity are hyper-local. It's not about, we shouldn't just look to broad differences in state-level policies, or I was talking with Aaron earlier, you know, is it about federal policies? I actually think these data suggest that there's a lot that can be done at a local level if we can just figure out what is different about these environments that seem to have much better outcomes relative to other nearby areas that have much worse outcomes, even in the current era, in the same time period. So this particular address that I entered in is a census, it's in a census tract in the center of Oakland, and that happens to be a place called the Adeline Lofts. It's an apartment complex in Oakland, which was built with low-income housing tax credit, LIHTC funding. So it's affordable housing, okay? And so the kind of problem I want to think about, and I'll get more into this in the second lecture when we think about policy solutions, is does it make sense to have tax dollars going to build affordable housing here, as opposed to other places where you might be able to also site affordable housing? For instance, you know, just to pick, you know, an example of another census tract, which I'll come back to in a second, you know, take this place, you know, over here in Alameda, where you see much higher rates of upward mobility. So now, one thing I just want to note, when you look at this map, you might wonder how much of these differences are due to differences by race, right? I just pointed out earlier that there are sharp differences in upward mobility by race. You all know that the Bay Area, like many other places, is quite racially segregated. So one thing you can do with this tool, which is helpful in that regard, is we can subset the data to different subgroups. So if I click black here, first of all, a lot of the map is gonna disappear because there are no black people in a lot of the Bay Area. But where you do have a black population, you can see that even conditional on race, we see very different outcomes for kids growing up in the center of Oakland versus those tracts in Alameda, which it turns out are also the site of low-income housing tax credit developments. And so, you know, one wonders, like, would outcomes be very different if more low-income kids were to grow up here rather than here? And so this level of granularity can, you know, give us a sharper sense of what the determinants of opportunity are. So motivated by that, I'm gonna now come back to the slides and dig in to understand in a little bit more detail what is going on at that census tract level of granularity. And in order to do that, you know, so I mentioned the Adeline Lofts before, and here's another LIHTC development called the Playa del Alameda apartment complex. In order to understand what is different about these two places, the next thing I want to do is look at families that move across these different neighborhoods. So why is that interesting to do? So before we get into what that analysis reveals, you know, just from a social science perspective, there's been a long-standing interest in understanding how much of the difference in outcomes we see across people is due to nature versus nurture, environment versus other factors that may be harder to manipulate. And so you may wonder, you know, how much of the outcomes we're seeing, difference in outcomes we're seeing across these places

They're just that different types of people live in these different places, and maybe that's why we're seeing differences in outcomes, and how much of it is actually about the causal effect of growing up here versus there. So if you think about it conceptually, what you'd like to be able to do, if we were able to run experiments, is basically randomly assign kids to grow up in these blue-colored areas versus the red-colored areas and compare their outcomes over time. That is obviously a very difficult experiment to run in practice. But the power of large-scale, big data, administrative data is that we can start to approximate these experiments with the data we have in hand, the observational data that we have. And so to show you that, I'm going to talk about a study where we look at 5 million families that move across neighborhoods. But rather than getting into the statistical details of the study here, I'm going to summarize what we find in the context of a simple example, that example of those two places in Oakland and Alameda that I was showing you on the map. So imagine a set of kids who move from Oakland to Alameda at different ages, starting with kids who move when they're exactly 2 years old. So what we're doing in this first dot here is, think of it as, take the set of kids who move from Oakland to Alameda when they're two, track them forward 30 years in the tax data, and measure their own incomes when they're adults. And what we can see, consistent with the kind of average levels of earnings we see for kids who grow up in birth from Alameda, is that those kids earn about $25,700 per year in adulthood. Okay, so that's for the kids who move when they're exactly 2 years old. Now let's repeat that analysis for kids who move when they're 3, 4, 5, and so on. Make the exact same move. You get this very clear downward sloping pattern. The later you make the move from Oakland to Alameda, the less of a gain you get. And if you move after you're in your early 20s, the relationship becomes completely flat and you get no further gain at all. So what do you see from this chart? I think there are three key takeaways, all of which are predicated on a key identification assumption, which I will come back to in a second, for those who may be wondering about how we're identifying causal effects here. But if you just take this at face value for a moment, I think there are three key lessons. The first is that where you grow up really matters, right? So it's not just that the kids who live in Oakland are different from the kids who live in Alameda. Apparently, if you take a given kid and move that kid, particularly at a young age, from Oakland to Alameda, you see very different life outcomes for that child. Now, in order to make that strong causal claim, I have to make the key assumption that the types of families who are moving from Oakland to Alameda, or more generally from a red-colored place on the map to a blue-green colored place on the map, which is how this is identified with millions of families who are moving across such places, I have to make the assumption of constant selection. The types of families who are moving from better to worse neighborhoods, it's fine if they're selected families, but the nature of that selection cannot vary with the age of the child at the move. If the types of families who are moving to better places when their kids are young are different, more educated, wealthier, et cetera, from the types of families who are moving when they're older, then this is going to be confounded and we may not be picking up the causal effects of place. So as you can imagine, this is really the core focus of our work in this space, trying to understand the validity of that assumption. And I'll give you one simple example that makes us confident that this assumption holds. So one thing we can do is replicate this figure, looking at siblings within the same family. You have enough data here that you can look at a family that moves with, say, a 2-year-old and a 6-year-old from Oakland to Alameda. And what is amazing, you can look at the paper for this figure, is you get exactly the same figure back if you put in family fixed effects and only rely on sibling comparisons. So these effects are emerging within families, showing that it can't just be that, you know, different families are moving at early versus late ages. That kind of test, you know, rejects that possibility. And there are various other tests we do along those lines, which I'm happy to say more about. So point number one really seems like where you grow up matters. Point number two, what really seems to matter is childhood environment rather than where you live in adulthood. If you move in your early 20s or after that, we find in this study and many other studies that that has very little impact. And the third point is that there's sort of a dosage effect here. Every extra year that you spend growing up in a better environment, in Alameda in this case, or more generally in a blue-green colored place on the maps I've been showing you, the better you do in the long run. If you move to that place when you're 2 instead of 3, 5 instead of 10, there's a cumulative gain from moving earlier. That result, I think, is important in light of recent policy discussions on early childhood education, a lot of focus on programs like preschool intervention, universal preschool, Head Start, et cetera.
Our sense is those kinds of programs can be quite valuable, but we don't want to take it to the extreme of saying everything is determined, you know, by the time you're 5 years old and there's not much value in investing beyond that. Clearly, there's an enormous amount that you can do even beyond those very earliest stages. So one of the nice things in this literature, as we and others have been working with these data, is to see, you know, how our understanding of these questions evolves as other people do work on related topics. And so this dosage effect that I just showed you established in the US data turns out to be an incredibly robust pattern established now in many different studies. I'm giving you a sampling here from different countries using different research designs, in some cases a pure experimental research design, going back to a famous experiment called Moving to Opportunity that was conducted in the 1990s, to other quasi-experimental designs that use public housing demolitions and so forth. There's really this quite robust, I think, consensus now in the social sciences that environment matters, and it matters through this dosage effect, in particularly in childhood, okay? So having established that, that this really seems to be about the causal effects of childhood environment as a key driver of economic mobility, a natural next question that you're probably wondering about is, what is it that's causing these differences in outcomes across places? Why is Alameda producing higher rates of upward mobility than other parts of Oakland? And so to get at that, there's now quite a large literature trying to investigate that question, basically taking the data from the opportunity atlas that I just showed you and correlating it or using quasi-experimental techniques to try to understand the determinants of that variation now that we know that it's largely due to the causal effects of place. And there are many, many different factors that people have identified. I won't read all of these off, but you know, from ranging from things like poverty rates to the level of income inequality in an area to levels of segregation, measures of family structure, and so on. And I think, you know, the picture here is complex. My reading is all of these things can be quite important, and you know, there are many different things that matter. What I'm gonna do in the talk here is go into more depth on one particular factor, social capital, that many people have, you know, speculated over the years might be very important for determining many outcomes, going back to the famous work of people like Glenn Lowry, James Coleman at the University of Chicago, my colleague Bob Putnam at Harvard, that the idea that the strength of your community, who you're connected to, your networks might matter for economic outcomes. That's something, you know, a lot of people have theorized about, had small scale evidence on, but I think it's been hard to systematically measure and test, partly because we've not really had data on social capital, on who people are friends with, on the structure of networks and so on, to evaluate these sorts of hypotheses. And so I'm gonna spend some time on that here, both because it happens to be the most recent thing that we and others have been working on, kind of is at the frontier of the field, but also I think, as I hope to convince you, is one of the most important factors and cuts across a lot of these other explanations that are listed here. So to get into this, I'm gonna show you a different map first, drawn from a completely different data source. So when we decided to study social capital, we set up a collaboration with Meta, the company that operates the Facebook platform, which, you know, of course gives you tremendous social network data on who people are interacting with. And we constructed various measures of social capital using that network data. And I'm gonna start by focusing on one particular measure that I think turns out to be particularly important, which I'm gonna call economic connectedness, basically a measure of the degree of cross-class interaction in a society. So again, let me describe how we construct this map and then tell you what I think the lessons are. So what we're doing here is taking Facebook data on everyone between the ages of 25 and 44 in America. That's 72 million people. It's about 84% of the US population in that age range. So Facebook is not a universal data set like the tax records. It doesn't literally cover the population, but 84%, it's pretty good. And our sense is there isn't a huge selection problem here. Okay, so we take that, and here at the county level, for every county, we first use at the national level a machine learning algorithm to assign everyone incomes. And then in each county, we construct a simple measure of the degree of cross-class interaction. We ask, if you are a below median income person, what fraction of your friends have above median income? How much are you interacting with high income people, basically, on Facebook? Red colors are places where there are fewer cross-class friendships, disconnection across class lines. Blue-green colors here are places with more cross-class interaction. So you probably immediately recognize that this map looks incredibly similar to the map of upward mobility from the tax records that I started out with, right? And so indeed,
You can do a scatter plot of the data on upward mobility from the tax records against the data on cross-class interaction from the Facebook data. And you can see those two things are incredibly highly correlated with a correlation of 0.65, very different from that job growth scatter plot that I started out with. So there is indeed a tight relationship between these two variables. Now you'll note, I've picked one particular measure of social capital here. Those of you familiar with this literature might recognize there are many other ways you can think of measuring social capital, how cohesive networks are, how many friends you have, how much people are volunteering, levels of trust. There are many different concepts that people have talked about over the years. In this paper, we construct many other measures that have been suggested in the literature, and we correlate all of those measures with the data on upward mobility. I showed you the correlation of 0.65 in the previous slide with this measure of economic connectedness. It turns out there's a very stark result here. All of these other measures of social capital that sociologists, network theorists, and others have proposed over the years are basically uncorrelated with levels of mobility. So this is not to say they are not important for other outcomes. I want to be clear on that, but at least for the topic we're focused on here today, it seems like this cross-class interaction phenomenon in a predictive sense is particularly important. So why is that? Coming back to this plot here. So we have seen and we've shown in this work that if you do that same movers analysis I was showing you earlier, if you move to a place where there's more cross-class interaction at a young age, you have better outcomes in adulthood. And you can tell various causal stories for why that might be true. If you're connected to people who have higher incomes, we know many jobs in America are obtained through referrals. So maybe that kind of network helps you directly get a referral or an internship that makes a difference. But I think even more importantly, a very plausible mechanism here is that your aspirations or what you aim to do in life, what you think is possible, is greatly influenced by who you're around. If you've never met anybody who's gone to college, maybe you never even think about the possibility of going to college. If you live in an environment where some of your friends' parents went to college, became scientists, became lawyers, you know, whatever it might be, those possibilities start to become things you aspire to do, start to become things you work toward. So that, I think, is a plausible explanation for at least part of this correlation. But there are other explanations for this correlation that have nothing to do with the causal effects of networks or social capital. So to give you an example, take San Francisco on the far right there, which looks like a place with a lot of cross-class interaction overall and very high rates of upward mobility. One potential story is that there's a causal effect of those cross-class interactions on upward mobility in San Francisco. Another possibility is that relative to other places in America, like Indianapolis, the Bay Area is a relatively rich place. It's gonna have more funding for schools, other types of public goods, other types of resources. You know, maybe it's just the average levels of income, which are what are leading to these greater interactions with high-income people to begin with, but maybe it's just the average levels of income and the resources associated with that that are leading to higher levels of upward mobility. So to show you how we can disentangle between those explanations, I want to turn to this chart here, which I really see as the key thing from this analysis of social capital. So let me walk through it in a couple of steps. So what we're doing here is each dot represents a different zip code in America. And we're plotting first just the share of high-income friends that low-income people have in that zip code, so our measure of economic connectedness from the Facebook data, against just how rich people in that zip code are, median incomes in that zip code. And you can see there's a very clear upward sloping relationship here, as you might expect intuitively, because you tend to be friends with the people around you. If you live in a place where people are richer, you tend to have more high-income friends. So that kind of makes sense and is a bit mechanical. Now notice, despite that relationship, there's still a lot of dispersion vertically in this chart. So with a given income distribution, there's still big differences in the share of high-income friends that people have in some zip codes versus others. So now I want to get to the key point. Let's now color these dots by the data from the Opportunity Atlas, tax data measures of upward mobility, where let me remind you, red colors are places with lower levels of upward mobility, and blue colors are places with higher levels of upward mobility. So what you see in this chart, I think, is a very clear and striking pattern, which is that if you take any vertical slice of this chart, you see that the colors change systematically from red to blue as you move up. So that is to say, if I take a set of zip codes, all of which have median household incomes of about $50,000 a year, they all have similar resources in some sense, but I go from the zip codes where low-income people are not
connected to, not

interacting with high-income folks to the places where there is a lot of cross-class interaction, I see rates of mobility changing systematically. In contrast, if I do the converse and take any horizontal slice of this graph, I go from a place that has much fewer resources to a much richer place, holding fixed the level of cross-class interaction, there's no change in levels of economic mobility. So that suggests quite strongly that what matters is not just average incomes in an area, but actually the degree of cross-class interaction conditional on the level of income, right? Which points more in the direction of the view that this cross-class interaction really matters. Now, this, of course, is just a non-parametric depiction of a two-variable regression, right? That's what we're doing here. And so to show you that this phenomenon actually turns out to be pretty robust across different explanatory variables, I'm now gonna, in a more compact way, just show you a couple of regression results that I think further illustrate the power of this cross-class interaction variable. So I'll give you another example of a similar exercise. There's a long literature in economics that shows that there's a cross-sectional link between the level of income inequality in a given generation and rates of mobility across generations. So this was first established by an economist named Miles Corak and popularized by the late Alan Krueger in what he coined the Great Gatsby Curve, the link between inequality and mobility. And that's what's replicated in this first regression here of upward mobility on the Gini coefficient within a county. In the second column, we repeat that regression, but now control for the level of economic connectedness, this new Facebook-based variable. And you can see that two things happen. First, economic connectedness is a very strong predictor of mobility. And second, the relationship between inequality and mobility basically disappears, exactly like I was showing you in the previous chart with poverty rates. So in that sense, statistically, connectedness explains the link between inequality and mobility that's been widely discussed in the public discourse and the prior academic literature. Another example. So my colleagues, David Cutler and Ed Glaser, have a famous paper in the Quarterly Journal of Economics in 1997, where they noticed, using more limited survey data, that correctly, segregation is extremely harmful for blacks. If you look at black kids growing up in racially segregated neighborhoods, large black share, they tend to have lower rates of upward mobility. But they note in their paper, in the conclusion, but we do not have an exact understanding of why this is true. So again, we replicate their analysis, but now control for the level of economic connectedness, cross-class interaction. And once again, you see that exact same pattern, right? The lack of connectedness in those predominantly black communities can, in a statistical sense, explain why you see much lower levels of mobility there. And so, based on that set of results, our sense is that this measure of cross-class interaction is extremely important in understanding economic mobility in combination with other factors like the quality of schools and other things for sure, but this is certainly something that warrants attention. And so I want to make one final set of points on this before turning to a couple of other things and concluding today's lecture. So I've shown you that there are these big differences. There's this link between economic connectedness and mobility. And so you might wonder, okay, if we think this cross-class interaction is important, how can we get more of it, right? So I don't have a definitive answer for that, but I think it's useful to start at a conceptual level by thinking about two different factors that matter for the level of cross-class interaction or connectedness in a society. The first is just simply exposure. So to give you a simple visual example, imagine you've got two schools, and imagine that all the high-income kids shown with the green circles go to the first school, and all the low-income kids go to the second school. So since you can't be friends with people you never meet, obviously this is going to generate a very disconnected society across class lines. So that's one potential explanation for why we have stratification by class in terms of social networks in America, just segregation. But that's not the only possibility. You could also have this situation, a situation with what we're calling friending bias, where you have perfectly integrated schools. Yet, if you look at the friendships that are formed shown here by these lines, you still don't have any cross-class friendships because all the high-income kids in a school hang out with each other and all the low-income kids in a school maybe hang out with each other. Which of these two things is driving the lack of connectedness is extremely important to understand from a policy perspective, because if it's the former, then you can think about policies like changing zoning laws, redistricting, busing, et cetera, that create more exposure.

If it's the latter, that's not going to, you know, that's not where the problem is. You've got to figure out what's happening that's creating a lack of interaction within a given room. So the power of the social network data, the Facebook data, is that we can actually start to disentangle these phenomena. And the way we do that is by taking the friendships that we see, the billions of friendships, and it turns out that you actually have enough information to make a pretty good guess about where those friendships were formed. So we can make a good guess about whether you made your Facebook friends in a high school, in a church, in a specific college, et cetera, by looking at, you know, where you both were at certain times and so on. So I'll again spare you the details. So we do that for all of the friendships. And using that, we're able to construct these very precise measures. Here I'm showing you the data by high school of these two key axes that matter for connectedness. The friending bias measure, so conditional on a level of exposure, how many high-income friends do you make? One way to think about it statistically is, how much are you sampling non-randomly from the set of peers you have in your school? That's what's on the y-axis. And the x-axis is just how many high-income students you have in your school, just a measure of exposure. So again, take a local example, Berkeley High School. Berkeley High School on the surface looks like a very diverse high school. It's got a pretty mixed income distribution. If you look in the Facebook data, Berkeley Public High School is one of the schools in America with the greatest level of friending bias. It's the most separated by class among schools in the United States. And so you see that pattern more generally among big, public, diverse high schools where at some level you have integration, but in practice you actually don't have integration when you look at what the networks look like. And as we've seen in the slides I was showing you earlier, it's really the actual cross-class interaction, not just being in the same building, that's predicting good outcomes for kids from low-income families. So using this kind of data, and again, we've made this publicly available, so for the students here, you know, if you're interested in understanding what's driving this variation and so on, I think there are lots of interesting questions here, can be analyzed with these publicly available data. We can take that and go back to the question I raised initially, how much of the social disconnection in America by class is due to exposure versus friending bias? And it turns out, if you do various reweighting exercises, basically the answer is 50-50. Half of the disconnection is due to a lack of exposure, the fact that poor and rich kids live in different neighborhoods, go to different schools, go to different colleges, and half of it is due to friending bias. So even conditional on exposure, there being disconnection in terms of who people interact with. Now, at some level, this all seems maybe a little bit abstract, and we're figuring out, seems like we're figuring this out with these new data. But at another level, I think these are totally familiar ideas to anyone just in their own life from introspection. Just to give you a sense of that, I want to give you a quote here from Carmelo Anthony, the famous basketball player, from his recent memoir, which I think captures this idea in very simple terms. He talks about his experience growing up in Baltimore, where he notes that millionaires could live on one side of a street and the projects could be on the other side. In that sense, it was a very integrated place. If you looked at like that census tract, it would be very integrated by income. But he notes, those two worlds would never cross, never make friends, never acknowledge each other. In our jargon, he's basically saying there's a lot of friending bias. Everybody was okay with it, especially the rich. And I think it's that kind of situation that explains why Baltimore in particular is actually a place with really poor outcomes for kids from low-income families. So I think this friending bias phenomenon, how you actually get people from different backgrounds to interact with each other, is very important to try to think about how we address going forward, much as how I think we devote a lot of attention in policy circles to thinking about issues of exposure and segregation, right? There are numerous policies focused on zoning laws and other kinds of things that are about getting people into the same sorts of neighborhoods, but I think the latter component is also important. I want to show you one final piece of data here, which is, you know, I don't want to leave the impression that this friending bias is somehow some intrinsic thing that cannot be changed through policy and only exposure is manipulable. And to give you a flavor for that, and I'll come back to this more in the second lecture as well, just want to show you a couple of pieces of evidence that I think support that view. So one point to note is that the level of friending bias varies substantially across settings. If you take a given set of people and look at the friends that same set of people make in different settings, they exhibit much more friending bias in certain settings, like the friendships they make in their neighborhood or their college,
relative to, say, their religious institution.

or recreational group where people are much more likely to make friendships that cut across class lines. Another example, relevant to the school's context and consistent with the example of Berkeley High School that I gave you, if you look at the size of a school or the size of a group more generally and the level of friending bias, people tend to come apart in big groups. So in very big schools, you find the other kids who sort of look like you and make your own subgroup. In smaller groups, you kind of end up interacting with everyone by the end, and that leads to more of these connections. This is not to say, you know, this is in and of itself the solution. You know, maybe creating smaller cohorts, which actually turns out Berkeley High School is trying to do at some level, you know, maybe that can make a difference. But more generally, my point here is this seems malleable to some extent, and we should be thinking more about how we can make a difference on that dimension. Okay, so I want to open it up to questions, but before doing that, I want to show you one last set of data, which I think is particularly relevant in this context, which is about the role of higher education in economic mobility. So to this point, I've been focused largely on disaggregation across neighborhoods and schools, K through 12 schools, and so on. Of course, a natural next important junction in the pipeline to opportunity is where we're all sitting right now, right? Institutions of higher education. Many people view institutions of higher education as the realm where the playing field gets leveled, where you can really create equality of opportunity and give people pathways to upward mobility. So the last set of data I want to show today is to explore whether that's actually the case in practice, try to understand how colleges affect economic mobility, and here we're going to use data again from the anonymized tax records that we've used in the other studies, linked in this case to Department of Education records, and data on everyone's SAT and ACT scores for everyone who took the SAT and ACT in the US. So let me start with this chart here, which comes from a paper with Emmanuel and Danny Yagan and others, where first I'm just going to show you some data on what mobility looks like across colleges in America. So when we're thinking about colleges, there are two dimensions that matter for a college's contribution to economic mobility. The first is what I'm going to call the upward mobility rate. If you take a set of kids from low-income families in the bottom 20% of the income distribution and ask what fraction reached the top 20% of the income distribution, that's a measure of how upwardly mobile the student body is, right? Like how much are you helping the low-income kids on your campus rise up when you measure their incomes 10 years after college using tax data? And on that measure, you can see that a lot of the highly selective colleges in America, like my own institution, currently Harvard, Stanford, Princeton, et cetera, look terrific, as does UC Berkeley. But that's not the only measure that matters for a college's contribution to economic mobility. What also matters, of course, is how many low-income kids you have on campus to begin with. And on that measure, if you look at places like Princeton and Harvard, only 2 or 3% of kids at those colleges are coming from the bottom 20% of the income distribution. You're about 80 times more likely to be at Harvard if you're from the top 1% than if you're from the bottom 20%. So these colleges are enormously skewed towards kids from high-income families. Berkeley has more low-income kids than Harvard. It's not enormously large, but it's still significantly more like 8 or 9% as opposed to 3%. But then as you go over to the right side of this distribution, you can see that there are many colleges in America, each one represented by a different dot, that do serve many, many low-income kids, right? But there you have a different challenge, which is if you look at a lot of those institutions, typically two-year institutions or community colleges, you don't see very good outcomes at those places. And so at some level, one way to think about what the problem is in the higher education system in the United States in terms of contributing to economic mobility is that we basically don't have many dots in the upper right here. We don't have a lot of places that serve a lot of low-income kids and have excellent outcomes. Now, one reason that might be the case is that there's a limited capacity for colleges to do anything about these issues because of all the other disparities that we've talked about starting at birth, from the neighborhoods you live in, to who you interact with, to the schools you attend, so forth and so on. You know, one view you might have is maybe there's just very little capacity for these colleges to admit more qualified low-income kids while maintaining their selectivity standards, and there's just limited capacity for these colleges to do better given all of the challenges kids have faced to that point. So to interrogate that further, one way we can do that is by using data on SAT scores to get a sense of kids' qualifications, kind of where they are
at the point that they are applying to and entering college. And so at some level, there is quite a bit of truth in that view. There are a lot of disparities that emerge by the time you're 18. If I plot, for instance, the fraction of kids who are scoring above 1500 out of 1600 on the SAT, that puts you in the top 1% of test scores on the SAT by parental income, it is indeed the case that there's a very steep gradient here. You're about 30 times more likely to have an SAT score above 1500 if you're from the top 1% relative to being from the bottom fifth. And so at some level, you know, you take a place like Berkeley trying to admit very highly qualified kids. Because of this fact, whatever you think about whether the SAT is biased or not and whether we should go test optional, I'll touch on some of those issues in the next lecture. But there's some content in this, as I'll show you direct data on in the subsequent lecture. But you know, given that, there's going to be a limit to how much you can do at colleges. But that being said, I don't think we should let colleges completely off the hook, because there are still significant differences in attendance rates, even conditional on SAT scores. And so just to give you a quick flavor of that, let me toggle over to one last thing here. So I'm going to go over to this website that the New York Times has constructed to look at these college level data. And here what you can do is type in the name of any college. So let's type in Berkeley. So first what we're going to do is just look at attendance rates for kids who attend Berkeley, for kids at Berkeley in general, by parental income, based on information from parents' incomes from tax records, right? And so you can see at Berkeley, there's kind of a flat distribution, and then it does tick up pretty sharply at the top, where Berkeley has many more kids from high-income families than from middle-class and lower-income families. But what you can now do is ask, using the SAT data, suppose we take a set of kids who have the same qualifications when they're applying as measured by the SAT. We can click on this button here and see what happens to the distribution at Berkeley. Turns out it totally flattens. So at Berkeley, there doesn't seem to be much of a difference in attendance rates conditional on SAT scores. In some sense, there's a limit to what UC Berkeley can do further in terms of creating equity, unless, of course, one wants to have sort of class-based affirmative action and have more kids from lower-income families admitted. But Berkeley and a number of other public institutions are somewhat distinct in that way. So now if I type Stanford, okay, so Stanford looks completely different, where you can see Stanford, even conditional on SAT scores, has this kind of U-shaped distribution with much fewer kids from the middle class and then a real uptick at the very top of the distribution, where even if you take two kids with the exact same SAT score, you are far more likely to be attending Stanford if you come from families making more than $600,000 a year than if you're from the middle class or a lower income family. And so just to come back to that here and wrap up for today, you know, if you look at that more systematically and look at Ivy League, Ivy Plus colleges, the Ivy League and schools like Stanford, elite private institutions, look at your probability of attending these colleges for kids, all of whom have, say, exactly the same SAT score, an SAT score of 1510. Which is exactly the 99th percentile threshold. You see this very clear upward sloping pattern where you're like two or three times more likely to attend these colleges, even holding fixed SAT if you're from a high income family. And what that shows you then is that actually there is probably scope, going back to this plot, to do something at the college level to move these dots to the right. And then in a different vein, to think about how you move those dots upward and potentially amplify the impacts of colleges on upward mobility as well. So, you know, more broadly, you know, the point here is I think piece, by looking at this pipeline with these granular data, we can figure out where the shortfalls sort of are and make progress in tackling these issues going forward. And so I'm gonna skip a couple of things here and conclude for today by just highlighting three takeaways. I've shown you lots of different data, but you know, I hope you'll take three main messages away. First, you know, I think childhood environment plays a central role in shaping prospects for upward mobility through a dosage or exposure effect. Second, I think a lot of the reason environment matters is because of social capital. Often in economics and in policy debates, we focus solely on financial resources, but I think there's an important complementarity between financial resources and social capital that can be very influential. And you'll see how that guides a lot of the policy interventions we're thinking about going forward.
in tomorrow's lecture.

0: And then finally, in some separate work that I didn't talk about here, our senses focusing on creating equality of opportunity can be very useful from the perspective of reducing inequality, which is what I think motivates a lot of people to be interested in these issues, but can also have payoffs in terms of increasing economic growth. This is not a zero-sum game. You know, you bring more people through the pipeline, they start new businesses, they invent new things that benefit everyone, and I think there's clear data supporting that as well. So that's what I have to say for today. Tomorrow, I'm gonna take the set of findings I've shared today and try to think about what we can do to increase upward mobility on the ground, talk about some policy pilots and interventions that we and others are implementing in this space. And I'll focus on three areas: reducing segregation, making strategic place-based investments to kind of turn the red-colored places into blue colors on the maps that I've been showing you, and what we can do to improve higher education, the last set of topics that I focused on. But let me stop there for today, and thanks so much. Happy to take questions.
1: Hi, so if I look at what we at an institution of higher education can do, Zach Bleemer has recently been coming out with data which shows that limiting the enrollment in lucrative majors like economics, like computer science, actually seems to be causally related to racial stratification and limitation of upward mobility, you know, in a way that is correlated with that racial stratification. So what's your thought about that and about how that might give us a way to move this in a different direction?
0: Yeah, great. Thanks so much. So, you know, Zach is a terrific graduate of the Berkeley PhD program. We're actually working with Zach on these issues now with these data. And you're absolutely right. So, you know, as you start to interrogate what is going on at some of these colleges where you're seeing lower levels of mobility, part of it is about the types of things that people are majoring in, which may be partly about major restrictions, like Zach documents in one of his papers. It may also be about other factors that lead people, for example, to be discouraged from pursuing a class. You often see gender disparities, for instance, emerge where women, if they get a, there's some evidence which suggests that if women get a B in an introductory class, they may choose something else. Men are happy to plow ahead, you know, with the B or whatever the grade is. And so I think there are lots of things underneath the hood like that to try to unpack. I'll show some evidence on this tomorrow. Take City University of New York, which is a little bit of an outlier in that graph that I'm showing you. What are they doing? They have a number of interesting programs that try to really support kids in the pipeline, help them graduate, help them choose majors that can work well for them, et cetera. So I think all of these things are the types of things to be thinking about.
2: So I wonder, after all of this, at a very high level, if you think there's any vision that you have of a new American dream, or if you think we should move away from it altogether.
0: Yeah, thanks. So. Yeah, I mean, my view is the U.S. has traditionally been very focused on being a capitalistic engine, kind of maximizing growth, and that can have certain benefits, of course, in terms of creating more innovation, more discovery, entrepreneurship, and so on. As I think we're all well aware, the fruits of those returns are very unequally distributed, as shown clearly in work by Emmanuel Saez here and Gabriel Zucman and others. And part of what I think we're trying to show here is that thinking about the dynamic process, the equality of opportunity in particular, can be a useful lens to try to restore the American dream in some sense. And as I'll emphasize in tomorrow's lecture, I think that way of thinking about it, as opposed to focusing on inequality of outcomes, the distribution of income, which may also be important, obviously, in its own right, when you focus on equality of opportunity, it can be a broad tent that brings people together. So in my experience, you find people on the right, people on the left, all of whom are very interested in trying to figure out how to tackle this problem. Because I think a lot of people believe it's just a fundamental ideal in America and beyond that we want to be a place where people can rise up. Whether, you know, one can get back to where we were in the 1950s, I don't know. But my view is, step by step, with the kind of evidence we have here, making scientific progress, I think one can make progress in the right direction, at least.
3: Hi. My question has to do with that first graph that you showed in terms of the decreasing American dream. And I'm curious, over that time from the 1940s until, I guess it was the 1980s, a larger percentage

0: percentage of generations were going to college. So since college connects with income level, is there something where you're kind of tapping up against how educated the children can be?
1: Right. Yeah, great question. So part of what I think is going on here at a macroeconomic level, there's a nice book by my colleagues, Claudia Golden, who just won the Nobel Prize, and Larry Katz, called The Race Between Education and Technology, that kind of captures what you were getting at in your question, where they point out that if you look at trends in levels of education, just measured, say, by the number of college graduates or total years of education, up until 1980, it was going up steadily, and then it completely plateaus and falls off the trend line. And so the way they think about it is there's constantly technological progress, globalization. There are these forces that sort of human beings have to compete with in terms of getting wages. Up until 1980, we were keeping steady in that race. After 1980, we fell behind. And you know, one way you can look at it is that is one of the core reasons the American dream has really faded here. And my view is it's not just about years of education, but the quality of education, the nature of the childhood environment. America has become more segregated. There are many elements related to what I've been showing you in the more modern data that I think have changed in the time series as well. Now, you raised the question of whether there's a ceiling. I don't think there's a ceiling here that kind of says, you know, we've hit the limit, now only 50% of people are going to do better than their parents. And the way you can see that, and we actually show this in this paper, is the overall size of the pie in America is still growing very rapidly. Growth rates are very large. Average incomes are going up quite a bit. It's just that the distribution of that income growth is far more skewed than it used to be in the past. And so, you know, in the limit, if it's just one person getting much richer, then of course you're going to end up in a situation where 50% of people do better than their parents. But it's not like we've hit the ceiling in terms of economic growth. It's just that we've gotten closer to that situation of one person capturing all the growth. And we show in the paper that if you were to distribute the modern growth rates more equally like we did in the past, maybe through some of these types of solutions that I've been talking about here, creating more equal opportunities, you would reverse 2/3 of the decline in mobility, showing you that most of this is not about hitting a ceiling in terms of education or potential progress.
2: Hello. My main question was on your propositions when it comes to, in specific, the importance of integrating people based on socioeconomic levels, not just on race. And one of my questions, because I think one of the main pushbacks, especially behind closed doors, when we're trying to push this forward from a policy perspective, is there a negative effect when you bring in people from lower income demographics into the communities that are from higher income? Because I think the higher income families, I think in the back of people's heads, what we see on camera is very different than what we vote behind closed doors. Yep. And so I was wondering, in terms of bringing this to light and sharing this with people, is there a negative correlation if you introduce people from lower socioeconomic groups into higher? And then does that affect those children's ability to still be high performers and further generations?
1: Excellent question. And of course, a critical one in understanding whether any of this is going to be actionable going forward. And so what can we say in the data, setting aside what people's perceptions might be? So a couple things come out, and you can look at this for yourself in the Opportunity Atlas. So if you look at those maps that I've been showing you, you know, suppose I was to show you the same map, not looking at kids who started out in low-income families, but kids who start out in high-income families. What would it look like spatially? Fact one is that there's much less dispersion across areas in outcomes for kids who grow up in high-income families than low-income families. If you look at kids who grow up in high-income families in Atlanta, for example, they do just as well as kids who grow up in Salt Lake City or the Bay Area. And I think that's intuitive. Basically, what we find is where you grow up matters much less if you're rich than if you're poor. And it's kind of because you can insulate yourself from the local conditions. You can send your kids to the best schools, et cetera. You have networks that cross many boundaries and so forth. So that's one way of looking at it, that the outcomes of the rich sort of are always good regardless of the environment to some extent. But then more directly, you can ask, if we look at these more integrated places, we see low-income kids are more likely to rise up. Do we see worse outcomes for the high-income kids there? And the answer there is a little bit more nuanced. So if you just look at that in the raw data, you see slightly worse outcomes for kids from high-income families. That turns out to be driven largely by the fact that the average incomes are different in that place. Why might that matter? In the US, with property tax, local financing of schools, if you live in a more integrated place, obviously your school is going to have less funding, and that might have a negative effect, larger classes, et cetera, for kids from high-income families. Once you control for that in the way that I showed you with that colored dot plot, hold fixed the level of resources and look at changes in composition, there's absolutely no effect of more cross-class interaction on the outcomes of kids from high-income families, while kids from low-income families do better. So it is not a zero-sum game by any means. And I think trying to convey that publicly, now coming to the core of your question, to actually change people's perceptions, I think that would be a very valuable thing to figure out how to do.
2: Thank you.
3: Thanks for a fascinating talk, Raj. I have two quick questions. Yeah. The first relates to what this young gentleman just talked about. When you had that 50-50 split mm-hmm. between how much yeah. of it is segregation and how much of it is friend bias,
1: yeah.
3: Then at least it suggests that creating less segregation, more cross-area busing or yeah. policies like that will build off of that 50% yeah. and do yeah. something.
1: Yeah.
3: It's possible, however, that the areas where there's less of that are areas with, you know, intrinsic attitudes so that yep. if you would mix them, the friend bias would become much yep. more severe, right?
1: Exactly.
3: So it's
1: exactly.
3: it's not clear that we would get 50% if we did that, right?
1: And in fact, you see that in the data. Okay. So in the more diverse communities that are more mixed income, you see more friending bias. Mm-hmm. And so there's kind of a catch-22, and that's what shows you, you need to think about, it's not just about integrating people. You need right. to think about how you actually foster that interaction. This is speculation moving beyond data in a way that usually I don't feel comfortable doing, but one hypothesis is that people look for something in common. Like if you look at this data on religious groups or recreational right. groups, if you find kind of the common denominator, the shared faith or the shared sports team, it overcomes other forms of stratification. And so maybe it makes sense to think intentionally about that when one thinks about integration.
3: Fascinating. The second question, when you looked at that U shape with the, you know, so you compare Berkeley to Harvard, I'm wondering if a big part of that isn't part of the, say, private elite universities business model of legacy yeah. admits.
1: Yeah.
3: Because that is a tremendous yep. engine for yep. donations.
1: Yeah.
3: And if I were the president of Harvard, yeah. I would look at them and say, I'm probably not changing anything if I want to keep on getting yeah. the money I'm getting.
1: So, Steve, I'll get into this in more detail actually in tomorrow's lecture to decompose exactly what's driving that uptick, because I think that then points to potential policies one might undertake to create more equity there. You're absolutely right that legacies are part of it. Turns out it's not all of it. It's about 40% of it. But let me emphasize one key thing I think about legacies anticipating what I'll say tomorrow, which is, at the scale of these private institutions at this point, the vast majority of legacies who are admitted, quite honestly, do not have enough money to make a genuine difference for an institution that has a $55 billion endowment. And so, yes, there are some people who give $350 million, and that, you know, does obviously matter to an institution, but that's a tiny sliver of the population, and it relates fundamentally to the work Emmanuel and Thomas Piketty and others have done, that the distribution of wealth is so skewed, you really need to admit 10 kids to get the vast majority of your donations. And so my view is that it's not obvious, even from that very economic perspective, that this makes sense. We can talk more about that.
3: Thanks.
4: Again, Raj, thank you so much. So glad to see you here at Berkeley again. So my question has to do with the value-added effect of a university or college.
1: Yeah.
4: If my memory is correct, maybe it's not, I think there's a paper by Alan Krueger
1: yep.
4: that said that once you control for the individual and where the individual, you know, the courses taken, the majors of yeah. the individual, that the college effect almost disappears.
1: Yeah.
4: And how do I square that yeah. with your value-added
1: yeah.
4: numbers?
1: Great. Yeah, well, thanks, Rich. So I feel like the questions you all are asking perfectly set up for the next lecture where I'm going to tackle that as well. So our most recent paper actually is about the causal effects of colleges and why kids from high-income families are more likely to attend some of these colleges. And just in a nutshell, our view is that we've updated our views since Alan Krueger's paper for two reasons. It turns out, so what Alan Krueger was doing in this very famous paper is taking kids who got in to say their local state flagship school and a highly selective private school, comparing the outcomes of a child who chose to go to the private school versus a child who chose to go to the local state.

0: grade school and found that on average, their incomes weren't that different. Turns out that if you use the tax records with now a tremendous amount of precision, and you look at the fraction of children who reach the upper tail of the distribution, there's an enormous difference in your odds of reaching the top of the distribution if you go to one of these highly selective private colleges versus less selective public schools. So in that range, it matters tremendously. And then there's other work, including by Zach Bleemer and other research designs we're using, where if you look at the state flagships versus, say, like the Cal States or the CUNYs, the next tier of schools, even on average incomes, you start to find really significant differences. And so our sense is that, you know, what has actually become quite a popular takeaway, a lot of people have read that paper and it's been incorporated in the general view, like maybe college doesn't matter so much. I actually don't think that that's right. We're able to replicate those findings, reconcile them with more modern data, and my sense is there is actually a real value added here. And I'll show that data more in tomorrow's lecture.
1: So, as many people will know and recognize, when we use meta platforms, this, I have a question regarding your economic connectedness variable. When we use meta platforms, a lot of the time we get a little, you know, some little box that says people you may know. And I think this contributes to what people discuss in literature and just in pop culture is the echo chamber effect. And so I'm wondering, given this very significant coefficient you got and your research overall, like how does the echo chamber effect impact the significance and the meaning of your economic connectedness variable and that data, et cetera?
0: Great question. So you basically wonder, you know, how much of the friendships we're seeing on the Facebook data are sort of generated algorithmically because of the algorithm used to recommend friends or because of the nature of online interactions to generalize a bit and so on. And so we're concerned about that as well. And we try to tackle that in various ways. So one example is we try to look at your closest friends. So you can use various proxies like the messages people are exchanging and where they're located, various groups they participate in, things like that, to get a very clear sense of who people's closest in-person friends are and who are kind of broader contacts who may have been algorithmically recommended. And it turns out if you subset to those 5 or 10 closest friends, you get results very similar to what I've been showing you. So why is that? That might not seem totally intuitive. You know, average person has like 350 friends on Facebook. Why does it turn out if I look at your 10 closest friends, I get a similar picture to if I look at the 350? Basically, it's an empirical result in the data that if I tell you the socioeconomic status of your first 10 friends, it is very highly predictive of the 350 friends you have. And so you end up getting a pretty sharp signal of probably the contacts who genuinely matter, not the very broad network. And so that's why our sense is, despite those kinds of issues, this is actually giving you a pretty reliable signal.
1: Okay, and to follow up on the economic connectedness, we talked about you talked about the channels through which this variable is impacted. We have like the friending bias and exposure.
0: Yes.
1: But I'm wondering about potentially other channels like time to use social media that people who work full-time jobs might not have and how that's going to also impact your data if there are other channels that you're currently discussing.
0: Yeah, totally. You know, and I think a very interesting question for students and others here interested in these issues is what is the effect of online networks themselves on these kinds of connections and how is that going to impact outcomes down the road? We are basically using the Facebook data as a proxy to get at offline interaction more or less, as I was just saying. But you know, one can think going forward, in some sense, there's a lot of potential to overcome exposure constraints. You're going back to Steve's question, if you're not bound by physical geography and you can connect with people anywhere in the world, in principle, you can have much more diverse connections. In practice, as you just said, you end up getting a lot of echo chambers. And so are there ways that we can connect people meaningfully overcoming these geographic boundaries? I think that's a fascinating question with social media.
2: Hi, I'm Sean. I'm a physics undergrad here. Incidentally, physics is the major here with the most imbalanced gender ratio in favor of men. Could you speak a little more about the gender disparities we see in the maps?
0: Yeah, absolutely. You know, maybe the way I will do that is just briefly show one slide here that I skipped, which is looking at where kids become inventors in America is very relevant to fields like physics. So, what you see is on many dimensions, by gender, by race, by income, there are many more kids who become

inventors from certain backgrounds relative to other backgrounds, more men than women, more kids from high-income families and low-income families, white folks than underrepresented minorities, et cetera. And to answer your question in an empirical way, we can try to understand, you know, why that's happening and what's driving gender disparities in particular. And I'll show you again a geographic

0: inventors grew up in the Bay Area. A lot of inventors grew up in some other cities in the Midwest. What is this blip here in Texas? That's Austin, Texas, right around UT Austin. So you probably see a pattern. It's around places of kind of where there is a lot of innovation and knowledge production among the adults living in that place. So that's consistent with other ideas I talked about in this lecture, that exposure might matter. If you're growing up in a place where people are doing a certain thing, like science and innovation, you might yourself have that on your radar screen. But tying this now to your question about gender, you see some very sharp patterns with this that speak, for example, to the origin of gender disparities. So it turns out that as a girl, if you grow up in an area with a lot of men who are innovating, who are patent holders in a particular field, it has very little impact on your probability of becoming an inventor. If you're a boy growing up in a place with a lot of male inventors, you're much more likely to become an inventor. But as I was just saying, if you're a girl growing up in a place with a lot of male inventors, it's actually totally irrelevant. If you're growing up in a place with a lot of female inventors, it has a great influence on your probability of going into science and becoming an inventor. And it turns out that also happens in a field-specific manner. So you can classify patents into the technology class, like what type of patent do you have? And this happens in a very technology class specific way. So if you grew up in the Bay Area, you might be much more likely to have a patent in computers. If you grew up in Minneapolis, which has a lot of medical device manufacturers, you tend to have a lot of patents in medical devices, even if you yourself are living in some other place in adulthood, very consistent with this exposure idea. And it's totally gender specific. And so coming back to your question, you know, why might we have so few women in physics? I think part of it might be this intergenerational transmission where we've had so few women in physics, and that itself leads to so few women in physics going forward. And this is the type of problem that I think we really need to try to address going forward. So if you look at the fraction of female inventors over time, what fraction of people who are getting patents are women by birth cohort, you can see that is indeed going up. But it's going up at a rate of 0.25% per year, which means if you extrapolate, it's going to take another 118 years to reach gender parity in terms of innovation. And I think it's this kind of process that somehow one needs to figure out how to break out of to have an impact. Thank you.
1: So thank you very much.

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Hi, I'm Kim Peters, and I was diagnosed with stage 4 uterine cancer. So I'm doing chemo now technically for the third time. We'll see if the cancer is shrinking. If it's not shrinking, then we're going to clinical trials. So I'm not a scientist, but I know that funding research is at the forefront of saving my life and saving others' lives. Clinical trials, while there may not be that many for me, there's so much that's in the pipeline that I don't know if that's going to make it. We're not a line item. I mean, it's human beings. I wish I could tell them, like, come with me on my chemo. Sit next to me. See how many people in this room are hooked up to a machine, praying that this is going to work.

0: saying that they are not going to die. So funding is desperately needed so that one day we can all be survivors.
1: You're watching UCTV.
2: Our next speaker continues our policy section of the conference. It's Maria Towne, who is the president and CEO of the American Association of People with Disabilities. In this role, she works to increase the political and economic power of people with disabilities. She previously served as the director of the City of Houston's Mayor's Office for People with Disabilities, advocating for citizens with disabilities, and she was the senior associate director in the Obama White House Office of Public Engagement, managing disability community engagement and coordinating federal engagement. She has expertise in the areas of youth development, leadership, and promoting college and career readiness. And she's going to talk about Medicaid. What is it? Why is it important? And what does the reconciliation bill mean for the future? The reconciliation bill, meaning H.R. 1, the federal bill, also sometimes referred to as the Big Beautiful Bill.
3: Hello, everyone. Clarissa, thank you for that introduction. Again, my name is Maria Towne, and I serve as the president and CEO of the American Association of People with Disabilities. I'm a white woman with long brown hair, wearing a purple dress and red lipstick. And although we just met, I want to tell you about my childhood. So I was born with cerebral palsy, a developmental disability. And throughout a large part of my childhood, I received services and supports through a Medicaid waiver, and I'm from the state of Louisiana. The Medicaid waiver services helped my family and I. They supported me receiving in-home physical and occupational therapy. They provided my mother with respite support and services, and they allowed me to receive in-home personal attendance services, which were really critical as like many kids with physical and developmental disabilities, I had a lot of surgeries. So that in-home personal assistance support was extremely helpful as I recovered from many surgeries in childhood. And when I was about 10, the state of Louisiana changed their Medicaid program, and I went through a redetermination to figure out if I was disabled enough to continue needing these services. And ultimately, I lost my services. My family and I, we fought this decision. I remember having to go in front of a judge and walk. And again, at that time we lost. And so I lost access to, physical therapy. I lost access to, in-home personal attendance services, and my mom lost access to respite services. And the services that I used when I received a Medicaid waiver are just a few of the ways that Medicaid supports people with disabilities, daily lives, and ultimately, our goals and dreams for the future. On this slide is a photo of me at my kindergarten graduation. I am kind of smiling embarrassingly. I'm wearing a blue mortarboard hat, and I have a posterior walker around the front of my body as a kind of, it was just the most convenient. I personally think I look very cute. But yeah, just a few years after this, I would lose my Medicaid. Next slide. There you go. Why am I telling you all of this? Again, we just met. Why am I already telling you about a traumatic childhood memory? The One Big Beautiful Bill Act, or H.R. 1, was passed in July of 2025, and it makes many changes to Medicaid. One of those changes is that people getting Medicaid through the expansion program will have to go through a redetermination every 6 months. Another big change is that some states will start having to have work requirements or community engagement requirements for some

people who get Medicaid, and you're hearing me say some people, because these requirements apply specifically to the Medicaid expansion population, which I'm going to talk more about in a little bit. So, what is a redetermination? A redetermination is a process where the state asks you to prove your disability in order to decide if you can get services. In order to go through a redetermination, you may need to get new assessments from doctors or other healthcare professionals, and you may also be required to participate in an interview. One of the things you're going to hear me say a lot in this presentation is that we don't actually know a lot of specifics right now because all of this is still being decided and determined, which actually creates an opportunity for all of us to influence the process and try to shape how these redeterminations work. And on this slide, there are kind of stock images of people with disabilities, documents, and healthcare providers engaged in conversation. What is a work requirement or a community engagement requirement? So the law itself, HR1, refers to these requirements as community engagement requirements, but colloquially and in the disability community, we talk about work requirements. So the requirement is that individuals getting Medicaid through the expansion program must report at least 80 hours of activity per month to maintain Medicaid coverage. And the bill articulates qualifying activities that need to meet that 80-hour threshold. One is paid work, paid employment. Another is being enrolled in an education program at least half time. And that can include a certificate technical program or a degree program. A third set of qualifying activities is job training. And then the fourth is community volunteering. So that's volunteering with community organizations. And a failure to meet these qualifications or to report these qualifying activities accurately could mean that people will lose access to Medicaid. So what does this mean for California? California started Medicaid expansion in January of 2014. More than 5 million people in California gained coverage to Medi-Cal as a result of this action. As of August 2024, 14.9 million people, or almost 40% of Californians, are enrolled in Medi-Cal. Due to Medicaid cuts, the state gross domestic product of California could shrink by over $14 billion, and more than 120,000 jobs could be lost in 2026. Medicaid, in addition to providing services and supports and healthcare access for individuals, is also a funding lifeline for many hospitals and the direct support workforce. Hospitals, particularly rural hospitals, are being put at extreme risk of closure as a result of these Medicaid cuts. And on this slide is an image of the state of California with the counties in different colors. So what more does this mean for the state of California? And I'm sorry, I put this together for Louisiana as well. So the state of California is going to have increased administrative costs as a result of these redeterminations and work requirements. The state of California will have to check to see if people meet the work requirements or if they meet a set of exemptions when they apply for Medi-Cal or when they go through a redetermination. The state is going to have to look back on a month of activity when people apply or go through a redetermination. They could look back longer. Some states may choose to look back 3 months. If a state says that someone does not meet the requirements, the state has to inform that person, and individuals will have 30 days to meet the work requirements or community engagement requirements. And on this slide is an image of the California State House.
Now, when we were doing a lot of advocacy to try to prevent these Medicaid changes in the One Big Beautiful Bill after H.R. 1, what we heard from many elected leaders and policymakers is that people with disabilities were going to be exempt from these requirements. And in fact, many elected leaders told their constituents with disabilities that people with disabilities were going to be exempt. So why are we talking about this? Aren't people with disabilities exempt? It depends. All people with disabilities are not exempt from redeterminations or work requirements. So let's talk about what these exemptions are, how they work, and how, again, we can shape them moving forward. So H.R. 1 established a number of different exemptions for the Medicaid work requirements or community engagement requirements. The mandatory exemptions are parents, guardians, or caretakers of dependent children under age 13 or disabled people, people who are pregnant or receiving postpartum coverage, foster youth or former foster youth under age 26, people who are medically frail, and that's kind of the biggest exemption that relates to people with disabilities, people participating in substance use disorder programs, people who already meet the SNAP, Supplemental Nutritional Assistance Program, or TANF, Temporary Assistance for Needy Families work requirements, American Indians and Alaskan Natives, disabled veterans, people who are incarcerated or who are released from incarceration within 90 days, or people who are entitled to Medicare Part A or enrolled in Medicare Part B. Those are mandatory exemptions. There are also a set of optional hardship exemptions that states can choose to elect. These are short-term optional exemptions for people who maybe were in an inpatient hospital, nursing facility, or immediate care facility, someone who resided in a county with a federally declared disaster or emergency, people who resided in a county with very high unemployment, or someone who traveled outside of their community for an extended period for medical care for themselves or for a dependent. So, what does medically frail mean? Again, the One Big Beautiful Bill Act, or H.R. 1, excludes people who are medically frail from work requirements. The bill did specify that medically frail includes the following groups: people who are blind, individuals with serious or complex medical conditions, those with substance use disorders or disabling mental health disorders, and people with physical, intellectual, or developmental disabilities that limit daily activity. Now, the other thing that the bill did was it allowed state to have discretion around how they define medically frail. And so even though the bill provides examples, states will still get to determine who is medically frail and who is not. And I want everyone to think back to 2021, when we had just gotten access to the vaccine for COVID-19. At the time, the Centers for Disease Control had a list of individuals who were at risk, at high risk of COVID-19. States were allowed and encouraged to prioritize people who were at high risk of COVID-19 for first access to the vaccine. I'm going to use my own disability as the example here. The CDC listed cerebral palsy as a very high-risk condition for COVID-19, but not every state did. And there were many people who were very confused because in some states, folks with CP could get access to the vaccine first, and in other states, they had to wait much longer. And so even with these specific examples, states could still come up with their own list. And it will be important for disability advocates in California to try, and I'll say this again, but try to make these exemptions and this kind of question of who is medically frail as broad as possible. So, when will all of these changes start? When will this happen? On June 1st of 2026, the Department of Health and Human Services will issue an interim final rule that states have to follow in order to implement the work requirements and redeterminations. And I forgot to mention, we are currently unsure about who will be exempt, if anyone, from the redeterminations, or if
that the list of exemptions for the work and community engagement requirements will be the same as exemptions for the

0: redeterminations. So June 1st is when we're going to see this interim final rule. That's going to be a big day. Pay very close attention to what is in the interim final rule, because that will begin to take effect as soon as it is issued. It will not go through any kind of notice or comment period where you and I can voice our opinions and say how we think all these things should work. By September 30th, 2026, states are required to reach out to people on Medicaid about work requirements. So states are required to send a letter, to send an email, to make a phone call, post on social media to let people know that work requirements will be starting and how they will work and if they may or may not be exempt. Work requirements will start by January 1st of 2027, and that is not a very long time from now. Now, December 31st, 2028 is the longest amount of time that states have to request a delay in implementing these work requirements. So, if a state is having issues figuring out how to administer all these new changes, how to manage all these programs, they can request for a delay in implementation to the federal government. And the latest that delay will be granted is December 31st, 2028. So, the three key dates, though, June 1st of this year, September 30th of this year, and January 1st of 2027. So, what can you do? One is get prepared. A big reason that disabled people and people in general lose access to Medicaid when requirements like this are implemented, which we have seen in two states already, is they lose access to healthcare because of administrative issues, because they don't have their documentation ready, because they experience delays in mail. So gather important documents that provide information about your disability and the supports and services that you need to thrive. For making sure you're ready for the work requirements or the community engagement requirements, if you work, if you volunteer, if you go to school, make sure that this is documented and begin pulling things together like timesheets, pay stubs, and hours trackers. Additionally, you can also speak out. And to Claudia's presentation, people power is essential right now. Continue to reach out to your elected officials at the federal level, because they do and they can reverse these changes. You can also and should be reaching out to the California State Medicaid Director. Tell them what you and your community need to make communication and all of these processes accessible and fair. This can include putting information into accessible formats, offering assistance to fill out forms, and more, and encourage state officials to make these exemptions as broad as possible. That alone will help people stay connected to their healthcare and really keep people alive. That ends my slideshow. And I think now we can go to questions.
1: Thank you so much. That was incredibly clear and helpful, and gives us a strong path. I want to start by, over the years, I've noticed that all public bureaucracies sort of work this way, that they promise the world, whether it's your health insurance or the regional center system or any other public bureaucracy where there's a negotiation for services and supports. And when the budget gets tight, they put more bureaucratic barriers in place to accessing the services. And then certain people and populations are able to jump through those hoops and others are not. So this is not unique to this bill or to this is not unique to this bill or to this to Medicaid. However, it's what's unusual.

0: about it is how upfront they were that that's what they were doing. We're going to save Medi-Cal by creating bureaucratic barriers, by making it harder for caregivers, for people with disabilities, for other people to access these services. The response of the state bureaucracies is that it's probably not, even if people with disabilities end up being exempt or an individual ends up being exempt, the state is going to be put under financial pressure and therefore will probably do the same thing, create more bureaucratic barriers through the regional center system or other bureaucratic barriers to access other services in order to save money. So this will start a whole cascade of bureaucratic barriers in multiple systems that people with developmental disabilities rely on. You talked about maybe we could reverse this. Maybe this doesn't actually have to come to be or to happen. Can you talk more about that?
1: Yes. So again, Claudia mentioned in her presentation that rebuilding these federal agencies that have been torn apart will take longer than restoring Medicaid. And I agree with that assessment. These Medicaid cuts were, they happened with the stroke of a pen, right? When President Trump signed the legislation into law, and they could be undone. Just as easily. One of the sort of, while California has a huge kind of Medicaid population, it is the result of California's size generally. Most states, and in fact, many states with leadership that voted for these changes, actually rely on Medicaid more to provide their citizens and residents with health care. And so we at AAPD and really at disability organizations across the country are continuing to implore legislators to protect Medicaid and to reverse these cuts. Again, in addition to legislation that may fix some of these cuts, keeping those exemptions broad, like I mentioned, for work and community engagement requirements will prevent some harm from occurring. And encouraging states to delay implementation of the work requirements, community engagement requirements, and redeterminations, again, will also minimize harm. The data that we have coming out of Georgia, a state that has already implemented work requirements, shows that the state is actually losing money to implement this larger bureaucracy. And it's not the sort of savings that would come from cutting people off of healthcare are not happening. One of the common refrains in our advocacy work has been work requirements don't work. They don't encourage greater employment. They don't encourage a reduced sort of reliance on public benefits, and they actually cost states money, and elected leaders need to continue to hear that.
0: Okay, thank you. Can you talk a little? I noticed that SSI was not people who qualified as disabled based on the requirements of Social Security income didn't appear to be on that list. Is that something that states can do, or can you talk a little bit about more about people who are on social supplemental security income or supplemental security disability income, S Social Security disability income?
1: Yes. So Clarissa mentioned two programs that are run by the Social Security Administration, Supplemental Security Income. This program is actually both programs are federal programs that provide people with disabilities with cash assistance. SSI, there is an asset limit of $2,000 that has not been adjusted since 1984. And if SSI recipients go over that asset threshold, they will lose access to their SSI. And often, SSI benefits are tied to Medicaid benefits. So if someone loses their benefits, it's not just the monthly SSI payment, which can range. It also often includes Medicaid. SSDI has higher income thresholds, and so the potential for crossing those th thresholds is lower, and so there's usually less threatened, but it is still something to think about. So, Clarissa, you are right that they did not automatically exempt people with disabilities who receive SSI. That is something that we are encouraging states and the federal government to do, that CMS should be able to work with, CMS being the Centers for Medicaid and Medicare Services, should be able to work with the Social Security Administration to automatically exempt anyone who is currently receiving SSI or SSDI from the work requirements or community engagement requirements. States could do that as well, although because SSI and SSDI are federally administered programs, I'm hoping that we have more traction at the federal level for that kind of work. But again, AAPD, we are trying to meet with CMS to help to help them. I don't know if that's the right word, but to express what we think needs to be in the interim final rule. There are many disability coalitions that have had those meetings to help shape what's going to be issued in June. And then, similarly at the state level, there's a lot of those conversations going on with state Medicaid directors. I think part of the when folks were originally working on HR 1, the desire by some legislators was to actually use the definition of disability that is within Social Security as the exemption definition for people with disabilities for work requirements. And I think the reason that that was not done is it's actually not broad enough. The definition of disability within Social Security is fairly specific, and it is literally like the inability to work. Most Medicaid recipients actually do work. So I think they wanted to come up with a broader definition that would be more inclusive of a larger population.
0: Thank you. Enforcing work regulations means income, which is going to affect the SSI benefits as well. Will there be no exemption to not count the wages based off this requirement?
1: That makes sense, doesn't it? But we don't know yet. I mean, all of this is still, I mean, the details are really kind of up in the air. We're all waiting to see what CMS says. And there are some states, like Nebraska, is trying to comply with these requirements early. I hope that no other state does that. But we don't yet have guidance from CMS or from most states on how they will implement these work requirements. But I would hope that either people receiving SSI are automatically exempt, or that the whatever income that's generated as a requirement of fulfilling the work requirements is not counted towards the asset limit.
0: It strikes me it's not like there's a lot of jobs out there. They're assuming there's
1: Right.
0: going to be jobs for people with disabilities out there.
1: Yeah. I mean, what a great point. I think I didn't go into this example, but the look back issue is actually a big one. If a state decides that their look back period is 3 months instead of 1 month, and someone is out of work, for a couple of months, they get a job and they apply for Medicaid. If the look back period is 3 months, they will not fulfill the requirements because they have not been employed for a 3 month period. They may have only been employed for

0: for a couple of weeks. Similarly, if you have a disability like depression, where it's episodic and or a chronic illness where you're experiencing a flare, and the flare or a depressive episode prevents you from fulfilling 80 hours within a job that you have in a particular month, you will not meet the worker community engagement requirements and could lose your health care or be deemed ineligible. And so even with the exemptions that are set, I think there are still a lot of people who will fall through the cracks.
1: Yes, for sure. There was a question about how healthcare providers might be able to support their patients through the redetermination process. Is there certain verbiage that we should put in notes or documentation that will best support people who are going through the redetermination to try and ensure that they don't lose their Medicaid services?
0: That's a great question. And again, nothing that we can be too sure of right now. What I will say, and this goes against everything that is in me. What I will say is, I would actually point out in documentation, how people are struggling. And I think this is hard, especially for providers who are supportive and strong disability allies. The example that I'm thinking of is, so as someone who is relatively young, and if you see me sitting down, I may not appear very disabled. When I'm at the airport, and I use wheelchair assistance, oftentimes, the people who are providing that assistance walk right past me because they assume I don't need it. And then I have to kind of engage in a dialogue where I try to convince them, like, no, yes, I am the passenger who needs this chair, I promise. In addition to having a dialogue, I often have to get up and be as disabled as I possibly can be to show, no, I really do need you to assist me getting through the airport. And I think any kind of documentation you can provide where it's like, no, this person is struggling to to manage activities of daily living. This person does have difficulty completing these tasks. I think more of that needs to happen so that people can keep their services ra rather than less. And I don't like saying that, but I think it's true. Does that make sense? Yeah.
1: Yes. People think I think when people say Medi-Cal or Medicaid, people think about their health insurance, going to their primary care doctor, their specialist. They think about medical care. But because Medicaid is called so many different things, and different states have special agreements with called waivers that are through the Medicaid program to pay for things that normally that aren't acute medical care, that aren't things like pills and prescriptions and doctor's appointments, but are more things like your wheelchair or more things like your aid or vocational supports or all the things that the regional center pays for. Can you talk more about the scope of the Medicaid program and what cutting it back means that goes beyond the healthcare services?
0: Clarissa, this is an excellent point. Again, Medicaid is a healthcare program. It's gonna pay for primary care, specialists, medications, some hospital visits. But in addition, Medicaid is truly the only payer for home and community-based services. And home and community-based services alone can encompass many different things. Medicaid home and community-based services waivers encompass

0: job coaches for people with disabilities, including people with disabilities in customized employment. Medicaid waivers cover things like community mental health programs and diversion programs. Again, vocational training, personal assistance services, community aids, and more. Medicaid also provides supports for students with disabilities in school through the ETPSD, and I cannot remember what that stands for right now. There is such a broad range of services covered by Medicaid that really are not replicated by any other aspect of our healthcare system, in part because these services often are performed and conducted in places where people already are, whether it's their homes or their schools or other community locations. So, for example, people with disabilities are not having to figure out how to coordinate accessible communication to go to a hospital or a medical center, a place where they don't go every day, in order to get these services, and are more likely to use them because, again, they're where we already are. Medicaid also, again, like pays for the that the wages of direct support workers, which include personal care attendants, home health aides, nurses, LPNs, and others. So that workforce, Medicaid is their, it really means their jobs and their livelihoods. So one of the biggest issues within the Medicaid system is that home and community-based services are optional. They are not a required service of Medicaid. Institutional care, is required. States must provide those options to citizens. And so, because home and community-based services are optional services, they are often the first to get cut when states are facing a budget crisis or shortfall. So, you know, the cuts within HR 1 are awful. And even before those cuts take effect, we are seeing states that have budget gaps begin to cut home and community-based services. And we're seeing it in states like Maryland, where their developmental disability Medicaid waiver is facing hundreds of millions of dollars of cuts, and families are engaged in incredible advocacy to try to prevent that. We're seeing it in states like New York, which is using a different system to manage their consumer-directed home and community-based services program, which will result in loss of services and supports for people with disabilities living in the community. We're seeing it in states like Idaho, where folks are again also really fighting back. And this is before the HR1 cuts take effect, before Medicaid loses close to $1 trillion.
1: I think when you start to really, I mean, some of this legislation was put in into law, and I think a lot of times people have a difficult time understanding the unintended consequences. They see it very high level. Well, if you're getting health care and you can work, you should. But when you start to lay out all the implications, it's a lot more complicated. And one implication that occurred to me as you were speaking was if there aren't jobs available for people, and there's a huge influx of people who need to meet these requirements to stay healthy, that it's going to put a lot of pressure on the community college system because you can meet this requirement through being a half-time student. Community colleges were already under a lot of pressure from sort of fake students that were enrolling for to get student aid, and in some cases, people, you know, some community colleges, more than half their applicants and people that they enrolled were sort of fake students. And I can imagine this creating a lot more fake students who aren't really working towards a degree or working towards a job goal, but are merely enrolled for the purposes of

0: meeting this requirement. Are there, can you speak to that or implications on other?
1: I can't speak to that, but from a workforce perspective, we like there are many, many employers who have done a great job becoming inclusive, accommodating employers for people with disabilities, and there are likely more who have not. And so, even if there becomes this great job boon, and we see an unprecedented increase in disability employment as a result of these work requirements, it will not be long lasting. What we know to be true is that for many people with disabilities, they can get a job and then struggle to keep that job because accommodations are not met or the employer does not understand how to meet the disabled employee kind of where they're at based on their communication needs or their neurotype. And so they lose the job quickly. And that causes this cascade effect of loss of benefits, loss of supports. And so I'm worried about seeing more of that where again, people will try to get a job. It will be short-lived and cause far more harm than good in the long run. One of the questions I have about the education component is that many people with disabilities are in school, but they are not enrolled in a program that ultimately provides a meaningful or an accepted credential. And so I don't know if students in those programs will be able to fulfill the education requirement. We don't have clarity on that yet.
0: Thank you so much. Well, there's a lot to think about, and I'm glad that we are starting early to think about it so that we can make sure that the people making decisions about whether and how to implement this this law can think it through, and we can help them to think it through and think about all the implications. Thank you so much. I deeply appreciate your being here with us today.
1: Thank you so much, Clarissa, for having me, and thank you everyone for being on this webinar.

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Ancient DNA analyses began almost 40 years ago with the technological advances associated with PCR and were immediately applied to questions about human population history. One of the pioneers of ancient DNA research was Svante Paabo, who just won the Nobel Prize in Medicine and Physiology, quote, for his discoveries concerning the genomes of extinct hominins and human evolution, unquote. In 1997, Svante Paabo led the first ancient DNA study of a Neanderthal to try to assess the relationship between Neanderthals and modern humans. And in this study, which I was part of, we used ancient DNA methods to retrieve a portion of mitochondrial DNA. And the mitochondrial DNA genome, which is only inherited from your mother, it really, kind of surprisingly, I guess, suggested that Neanderthals and modern humans were not related to each other in terms of interbreeding. And this was a major debate at the time. However, as I said, the mitochondrial DNA genome is, it's really a very small portion of our genome. And it's unlike the rest of our genome in that we inherit it only from our mothers. In 2010, the first study of the full Neanderthal genome was published, also from Svante's lab. And this, along with subsequent genome sequences from additional Neanderthals, as well as another archaic human known as a Denisovan, showed us that there was, in fact, interbreeding among archaic and modern humans. And here you can see that with the blue arrows in the diagram, and each of these shows at least one admixture event. So when you look at this, what you can see is that there were multiple cases of admixture at different points in time among different hominins. And we see evidence of admixture between early anatomically modern humans and Neanderthals even prior to the major expansion of anatomically modern humans out of Africa 50 to 70,000 years ago. And this is likely something that happened during climatic periods when the Sahara was greener. And that facilitated expansion, sort of little movements out of Africa and interactions between kind of separated groups. Those were likely in the Middle East. We see evidence of that archaeologically. And the genome data now support that gene flow occurred. In addition, we see insights into the timing and number of admixture events. We also see from the genome data, which includes some really high quality genomes, what kind of variation there was in the population, what kind of genetic variation, and what kind of adaptations. We can make inferences about those as well. And from the variation, or actually rather the limited amount of variation found in archaic humans, we can infer that they had fairly small populations. And we also see evidence of inbreeding. We can also compare the genomes of modern humans today to see how much DNA we inherited from archaic humans. And what we see is that non-Africans have about 1 to 5% archaic human ancestry, that is from Neanderthals or Denisovans. And the distribution of this ancestry is not even. So it's not even geographically when we look at populations from different places. For example, people in Southeast Asia, island Southeast Asia in particular, and Australia and the Philippines have more Denisovan ancestry. It's also not even across our genome, and I'll talk a little bit more about that in a minute. Some of the archaic alleles that we have in modern humans appear to be adaptive, and examples have included alleles related to immunity, skin pigmentation, and high altitude adaptation. Now, evolution, which is the change in allele frequencies from generation to generation, hasn't stopped. Ancient DNA analyses have also shown us that the forces of evolution, including selection, gene flow or migration, and genetic drift,
have been important during the Holocene as well, particularly related to the major shift in subsistence from hunting and gathering to agriculture. So what questions remain, and how will additional ancient DNA data build on the initial findings related to human evolution? First, we can think about this in terms of sort of who, when, where sorts of questions. Were there additional admixture events with other groups of archaic humans? If so, where and when? We have limited data from Australia, Southeast Asia, and Africa in particular. And for example, we know, as I mentioned, that people in island Southeast Asia and Australia have more Denisovan ancestry. And you can see that here on the map. But we don't actually have Denisovan DNA from that region, from actual bones. And so, you know, what we do know from looking at modern human DNA with Denisovan admixture is that there's likely a different source population in terms of the Denisovan population that contributed to that ancestry. So it's likely a different source population compared with the individuals who lived at Denisova Cave, or that contributed Denisovan ancestry to the people who live in mainland Asia today. We can also use sedimentary DNA analyses and analyses of ancient proteins in places where there are no bones or there are only tiny, tiny bone fragments. And this can be particularly useful in places where we have a very complex stratigraphy. So, for example, at Denisova Cave, which is where we get the term Denisovan, you can see this very complex stratigraphy. And in these different occupation layers, using these sedimentary DNA and mass spectroscopy protein analyses, we can infer whether Denisovan or Neanderthals or even both were living in the cave at that time. So that's a really exciting feature to be used at sites like Denisova Cave and elsewhere. And in addition, ancient proteins actually preserve better than ancient DNA. And so these data can help push back identifications back in time and place. We can also use both the sedimentary DNA and the ancient proteins to identify what animals these individuals were hunting. And as I said, in terms of identifying who occupied the cave at certain time periods, we can see what stone tools were they using and then link potentially Denisovans to other sites where we don't have DNA or protein preservation and get a better sense of their distribution, both in time and space. So I think ideally these methods will be used in combination with other archaeological analyses and really let us put together a picture of a site. For example, the use areas, if people butchered in one area and maybe slept in a different area, help us identify both plant and animal resources that they used, and even show us the biological relationships among individuals within a group so that we can make inferences about social organization. So in terms of what questions remain and how additional ancient DNA data can build upon this, we can also think about the legacy of archaic admixture in modern humans today. A number of really fascinating questions remain, one of which is, why do we have so little Neanderthal and Denisovan ancestry today? Now, part of the reason is that anatomically modern humans, in a sense, swamped out the smaller populations of archaic humans over time. But there's also evidence that some of this archaic DNA may have been deleterious or slightly deleterious. And analyses of an additional

Neanderthal ancestry. And this is taken from hundreds of genomes of Europeans and East Asians. East Asian genomes, the regions that are Neanderthal or have been found in East Asian genomes to have Neanderthal alleles are in red. And in blue are those that have been discovered in European genomes. And one of the things we see is several places where in neither group is there any Neanderthal ancestry. So these white areas. And so these are so-called archaic or Neanderthal deserts in terms of the DNA in our genome. And so we might ask, why? Is that by chance? Or is there something there that is important for being a modern human? And if so, what is it? What does it do? And how does it contribute to our phenotypes today? So functional analyses may help us figure out what these differences are between modern human and archaic human gene variants in these regions. We can also think, you know, what have we gained in terms of alleles from archaic humans? What is the adaptive legacy? Neanderthals and Denisovans lived in Eurasia far longer than we have, and thus likely adapted to the environment. We've identified some variants that affect specific genotypes or specific phenotypes, but these are what we know is very largely biased by the phenotype data that we have, which is mostly medical in nature in terms of having a real sense of the distribution linked to clear genomic variants. We also have a poor sense of more complex phenotypes, which are really most of the phenotypes we tend to think about. And the phenotype-genotype data that we do have is primarily from European populations. We don't really have comparative data yet for Denisovan variants, which are mostly found in people from, as I said, island Southeast Asia in particular. So much of the variation that we do have is likely to be regulatory in nature or affect regulatory regions of our genome. And there are ways to infer gene regulation, specifically because methylation changes, or we can infer methylation patterns, which help turn genes on and off, based on damage patterns that we see in the ancient DNA. And so this was done in a study by Gockman et al. To look at what regulatory regions were methylated particularly differently between archaic humans and modern humans. And really interestingly, one of the regions that was found to be very different was associated with the face and vocal tract in anatomically modern humans compared with archaic humans. And so this is an area where further work to tease out these signatures and what they mean will be very interesting. So I think we can look forward to many exciting insights into anthropogeny from ancient DNA research. And while I have focused on the questions related to archaic humans, there's also many interesting projects using ancient DNA to understand human population history in the Holocene, as well as the process of domestication and the evolution of human pathogens. And so I think we will have a lot of really fascinating findings in the future. I would like to thank not just the organizers of this symposium, but also the members of my laboratory and the funding agencies who have funded our research in the past. Thank you very much.

This talk is not just for ocean people. It is a talk for all people. This is a story I'm going to tell you today about narratives. It's a story about people and science, and it's a story about hope and possibilities. So let's dive in. Narratives and maps are important to us in ways that we often don't think about. They help us think about our world and our place in it. They frame our thinking and guide our actions, and they can, without our even being aware of it, constrain our thinking or liberate and inspire us. And so I think it's important for us to think about the maps that we use and the narratives that we have about lots of things, but in this case, about the ocean. So what do maps tell us about the ocean? If you envision a map of the globe on a flat surface, not the round globe, but a 2D surface, most of you, I think, would envision the very traditional maps that we have, the projections we're used to seeing. This particular map is a spillhouse projection, and it tells us something very different about the ocean. You have to orient yourself. If you haven't seen this one before, it's a little disorienting. The ocean, the one ocean, it is all connected. We shouldn't be talking about oceans in the plural. We should say the ocean. There is one ocean. And yes, there are various ocean basins. We've got the Arctic Ocean Basin up here. We have the North Atlantic Ocean Basin, South Atlantic, Indian, South Pacific, North Pacific Basin. But it's one ocean. And that actually is important for us to think about. We're all connected. What happens one place in the ocean affects other places in the ocean. The ocean feeds us, it connects us, it's our past, and it's our future. And how we map the ocean helps us understand how we should be thinking about the ocean. What are the narratives that we have about the ocean? What do we tell ourselves about the ocean? Well, most of you probably have a lot of ideas about the ocean, especially those of you who work in the ocean as marine biologists, or marine ecologists, or oceanographers. The ocean, to many people, is mysterious. It's exotic. It's bizarre. It's unknown. Life in the oceans is just incredibly diverse, not just in terms of number of species, but different types of critters, not only animals, but plants and microbes. And they are endlessly fascinating. They're often beautiful, and they're often very bizarre. But that's not the kind of narrative I'm thinking about. The narrative that I want to focus on is a historic narrative that has framed the way people have talked about the ocean and treated the ocean for almost all of human history. The ocean, for thousands and thousands of years, was seen as so immense, so endlessly bountiful, that people thought it must be infinitely resilient and impossible to deplete or disrupt. They thought there was nothing that you could do that would affect it. You could take as much out of it as you wanted. You could put as much into it as you wanted. I remember in the 60s, people would say, dilution is the solution to pollution. Well, I can't imagine a larger area for dilution to be possible than the ocean. And so our thinking about the ocean was it didn't matter what we took out or put in. The ocean is so vast, it is simply too big to fail, is the narrative that has framed our thinking about the ocean for thousands and thousands of years. The result of that has been overfishing.

fishing, use of destructive fishing gear, illegal, unregulated fishing, climate change, ocean acidification, habitat destruction, nutrient, plastic, and toxic pollution. All of those are partly a result of the fact that we thought it didn't matter what we did. Today, the ocean is depleted, it's disrupted, it's polluted, it's warmer, it's more acidic, it's deoxygenated, all of those things. And that's in stark contrast to what the ocean used to be, which was bountiful, clean, except maybe some local pollution, and very, very resilient. The folly of this too big to fail narrative is glaringly obvious. Nonetheless, this too big to fail mindset persists today, and that arrow is supposed to be to the right there, sorry about that, leading to even more intense, unsustainable uses of the ocean. So it's not just a narrative of the past, it's a narrative that persists today. And that is driven by a number of things. One is ignorance. People still think it's too big to fail. The other is the very real allure of new economic opportunities or desperate poverty or desperate leaders of countries who are looking for food security, job creation for people who need food, for people who need jobs. So all of those are driving this continued overuse of the ocean. It is possible to use it without using it up, but that's not what we are doing today. And these changes have consequences. They threaten the most vulnerable people, because if we lose that source of healthy seafood by overfishing, by destructive fishing, then that puts the 3 billion people that depend on seafood as a primary source of their protein at risk. It threatens the safety and security, culture, economic prosperity, and opportunity for people everywhere. And it threatens the well-being of all of the life in the ocean. So huge, huge consequences to this. To make matters worse, there's more and more that we want from the ocean. We're asking for more shipping. We're asking for more fish. We're asking for more tourism opportunities, recreation opportunities, more oil and gas and minerals. So we've got a big challenge. And as a result, this historic narrative that we had that the ocean is too big to fail has now become a very different narrative. So here's our second narrative. The ocean is massively and fatally depleted and disrupted. It's no longer too big to fail. It's now too big to fix. And that's what a lot of people think about the ocean today. You see images of just disgusting plastic pollution, bleached coral reefs, depleted fisheries, et cetera, et cetera. And people say, oh my gosh, the vested interests are too powerful. The status quo has too much inertia. There are too many problems. It's just impossible to fix. And this leads to a doom and gloom attitude and lack of engagement, lack of willingness to try to do something. Now, it won't surprise you to hear me say that, in fact, that's not the right narrative. And the good news is that there is a new third narrative that is emerging. Yes, there are huge challenges. Yes, those problems that I mentioned are very real. But informed by science and indigenous knowledge and by experiments of people around the world that are doing really interesting, very successful things, led in some cases by industry, by communities, by young people, by government leaders, lots of different pockets of good things happening. There are solutions that exist, and we have examples of them. We don't have to sort of invent something new. There are solutions that already exist. They are just not at the scale that is needed. They're not being adopted quickly enough. They could be scaled up.

but they haven't been. So we do have some solutions. We also have lots of opportunities to develop new solutions and bring new ideas to the table, use new technologies, new things that we can invent. So there's both things that we already have and know how to do, and there are new things that we need. Some of those examples of both of those are reforming fishery management so that we fish smarter, not harder. Two, we can tackle illegal, unregulated, and unreported fishing. Three, we can enable sustainable aquaculture. Four, we can create highly protected, marine protected areas and strengthen the level of protection in existing MPAs. And five, we can realize the power of the ocean to tackle climate change and ocean acidification, not just mitigation, but also adaptation. So those are some of the things that are underway, and I want to tell you a little bit more about each of those. So reforming fisheries management to fish smarter and not harder, what does that mean? The story behind this is based on science. There has been a lot of really impressive policy reforms of fishery management. And in particular, I want to give a shout out to rights-based approaches to fishery management, which in many cases have really transformed many fisheries around the world. The science comes from some of your colleagues. Chris Costello, Steve Gaines, and John Lynham published a paper in 2008 in which they analyzed thousands of fisheries around the world and found that those that were managed with a type of rights-based fishery called an ITQ, individual transferable quotas, performed better and in fact were not on the decline compared to fisheries that were not managed with a rights-based approach, which were getting more and more and more depleted. And that made a lot of people sort of stand up and take notice. It fed directly into the fisheries reforms that were happening when I was the administrator of NOAA between 2009 and 2013. NOAA manages federal fisheries and federal waters. We were directed by Congress through legislation to end overfishing by 2011. It was a mandate. And that meant having a fishery management plan in place for every single federally managed fishery, and to have that management plan be one that had strong catch limits and accountability, so that if you overfished one year, you had to underfish the next year. And there was accountability built into the process. Doing that was a major challenge. And to be frank, despite the best of intentions, we didn't have the best track record. Always good intentions to manage fisheries sustainably. But the challenge was the economic incentives to overfish often outweighed the regulations that had been put in place. And so conservation was at loggerheads with economic opportunity. There was every incentive to cheat, every incentive to look the other way when somebody else cheated, and the situation was not particularly productive. NOAA adopted a rights-based management policy called a catch-share policy. That's the jargon for rights-based management approaches in the U.S. And that was applied to a number of different fisheries. The Pacific groundfish fishery is sort of the poster child for both the problems and how well this worked to turn things around. This particular fishery has about 80 different species in it, so it's managed as a stock complex. And it had been, it was in trouble, so much so that in 2000, the fishery was closed and declared a federal disaster. No more fishing was allowed, despite the fact that it had been super successful and abundant, and then the bottom fell out. After the catch share management program was put in place, it did an amazing turnaround, and species recovered sometimes 30 years faster than experts thought they would. There was a significant reduction in accidental catch of the most vulnerable species by

2/3. 13 species of the groundfish were later certified by the Marine Stewardship Council, and 40 of the species of groundfish were identified by the Monterey Bay Aquarium's Seafood Watch as a best choice or good alternative. So an incredible success story, simply because fishermen were now incentivized to be good conservationists, which they would like to do anyhow. They know it's important not to overfish. But finally, the economic incentives were aligned with the conservation incentives. Short term was aligned with the long term. And the end result of this program has been a significant turnaround in this very, very important fishery. This adoption of catch share programs has been successful in other parts of the world, many places around the world. The one other example I'll give you is from Belize. And this is an effort that is a type of catch share program that is called a TURF, Territorial User Rights in Fisheries Program. And in Belize, the fishery was, this is a nearshore fishery, is threatened by serial overfishing and a lot of illegal fishing, even in no-take areas. And that became increasingly difficult for the fishermen to make a living. After the adoption of this TURF fishery, the local communities, to achieve that, local communities partnered with NGOs to try out some pilots before they adopted it more broadly. And illegal fishing decreased by 60%. There was a huge increase in catch rates. And the success of those pilots led to scaling up of the program nationwide. So it really empowered fishermen to being recipients of the policy, just being told what to do, to being agents of change for the good for their fisheries. So two examples from a lot around the world about how fisheries can be modified so that fishermen are fishing smarter, not harder. The second example that I want to give you of things that are already in place but need to be scaled up is to combine remote sensing, AI, machine learning, transparency, and new policies to minimize illegal fishing. Illegal fishing is rampant around the world. It is very, very serious. Not so much in our own exclusive economic zone around the U.S., but definitely on the high seas and in lots of EEZs around the world. This is a situation where new policies, individual people, and countries have all rallied around this problem. Interpol got in the act early on and recognized illegal, unregulated, and unreporting IUU fishing as an international crime. And they started tracing illegal fishing. So that was sort of one of the first things that happened. John Kerry, who at the time was Secretary of State, Maria Damanaki, who was my equivalent for the EU, so she was the Commissioner for Fisheries and Maritime Affairs in the EU, and Maria and I worked together and said the US and the EU are going to be in lockstep. We're really going to tackle IUU fishing. John Kerry, in his role as Secretary of State, started talking a lot more about different opportunities, promoting solutions, working together, and elevating fisheries and the ocean on the international diplomacy stage, which really hadn't been done before. It was really relegated to either fishery ministers or environment ministers. And all of a sudden, especially with John Kerry's creation of Our Ocean Conference, where presidents and prime ministers were invited to focus on the ocean, all of a sudden the ocean and IUU fishing were a topic of presidents and prime ministers. So elevating it in the international stage was important. UN Food and Agricultural Organization, finally, after many, many years of deliberation, had an agreement, international agreement, called the Port States Measures Agreement, which was critically important because countries that sign it and ratify it agree

that if a vessel is found to fish illegally, they won't let it land in ports of that nation. And if it does, they can confiscate the crew and the catch. And so all of a sudden, even though the ocean is a really big place and it's hard to patrol every place, most of those boats have to come back to port. And that's where it is possible to actually do something. And so the Port State Measures Agreement was a game changer. Over time, it came into force. A number of countries have ratified it. Global Fishing Watch was also new on the scene and created a freely available, openly transparent map in near real time of all the fishing vessels that are on in the ocean, where they are, what they're doing, and using AI and ML, you can look at the tracks and tell whether it's fishing or not fishing, whether it's a trawler or a purse seiner, etc. So Global Fishing Watch was really a game changer in providing information to figure out where the bad actors were and then be able to target activities and go after them. The High-Level Panel for a Sustainable Ocean Economy, also called the Ocean Panel, a group of 14 heads of state and presidents, heads of state, either presidents or prime ministers, which I'll say a little more about in a minute, decided to really make IUU an issue, and they all pledged to ratify the Port State Measures Agreement, to work together to effect the kinds of changes that are needed. More recently, John Podesta has been very concerned about this issue, a champion of solutions, and Hila Levy, who is here, was very instrumental in having a new national security memorandum issued by the president that focused on IUU and tackling IUU fishing in ways that are much stronger than had been the case before. And so over time, lots of new policies, lots of international agreements, lots of new action, lots of attention has actually helped a lot. Ian Urbina, journalist and other journalists, has really made the connection for people between illegal fishing and slave labor and really put a spotlight on the human tragedy that is associated with illegal fishing, with forced labor. So all of this together has actually, we're not out of the woods yet, but we're in a much better place than we were when all of this started in terms of tackling IUU fishing. Third example, sustainable aquaculture, especially of low trophic level species. There has been a lot of work done on how to make aquaculture more sustainable. Most recently summarized by this blue paper or white paper about the ocean, so blue paper, from the High-Level Panel for a Sustainable Ocean Economy, focused on food from the sea, and talking about how important it is from a food security standpoint, but also how using smart fishery management, combining fisheries and aquaculture is a key to food security for the future. And that is actually a very complicated story, which I won't go into because there's so many different types of aquaculture. But suffice it to say that there are good practices and policies that are being increasingly adopted, although not at the scale that is needed yet. Fourth example of good things that are happening, MPAs, marine protected areas. There are thousands of them around the world. Most of them are only lightly or minimally protected. And this is an area where science has really made an incredible difference in helping us understand the different types of marine protected areas and what you can get from one that is minimally or lightly protected versus one that's highly or strongly protected. A working group at NCES, the National Center for Ecological Analysis and Synthesis, that was led by PESCO PIs, really started down this path of pulling together the science from conservation science, larval dispersal, oceanography, ecology, evolution, physiology, and really looking at the science of marine reserves in ways that really helped us understand

better what we could and could not get from MPAs. What we learned from that was that MPAs that are fully protected, also called marine reserves, can absolutely protect biodiversity and habitats. There's no doubt about that. But the bounty that flourishes within those boundaries also spills out to adjacent areas and can replenish areas outside. Critically important, they protect the big individuals that are so important to the future of a population. They export larvae, and they can restore ecological balance within the protected area. Also buffer against management mistakes and uncertainties. So MPAs can do a lot that is hugely beneficial and desirable. And one of the things that I want to really shine a spotlight on is the importance of letting those fish get big, what the fishermen called boffs, big old fat female fish. Those boffs are critically important. And you see here a vermilion rockfish, one that is 14 inches, produces 150,000 young. If you let that rockfish grow to almost 24 inches, it produces 1.7 million young, because the number of young produced scales by volume. And so a little bit bigger in length means lots more young, if you will. And one thing that fully protected MPAs can do is let those fish get big, and that actually is the key to both replenishing those populations, but also to the export and the spillover that happens. California took a look at some of the science of marine reserves and said, we want that. And when the Marine Life Protection Act was passed, it went through a number of incarnations. But the end result of that was, based largely on science, the creation of a network of protected areas based on the size and spacing guidelines that the scientists from this NCES working group had produced. And so California has really been in the forefront of networks of protected areas along the coast. And that has been a model for lots of other places around the world and has brought significant benefit. Following on that good work, a lot of additional new science was synthesized and analyzed and published in a big review paper in the journal Science, and developed what is called the MPA Guide, which is essentially an analysis of different types of MPAs. And the bottom line is that what you get from an MPA depends directly on the level of protection. You don't get the same benefits, all those things I just talked about, from a lightly or minimally protected area. You get them from a highly or fully protected area. And so as people are thinking about creating protected areas, focusing on the level of protection is critically important. Equally important are the enabling conditions, the social conditions that are used to create the protected area. So a lot of new science has informed management, and this framing of MPAs has been adopted by the United Nations, the World Database on Protected Areas, and is used internationally now as a result of the science. Other scientists looked at this and said, MPAs can help with biodiversity. MPAs, fully protected, can also help with recharging depleted fisheries. And MPAs can protect existing stores of carbon on the seabed. And turns out there's twice as much carbon in the upper meter of the seabed as all of the carbon in soils on land. And so protecting those stores of carbon from trawling, for example, is important from a climate standpoint so that we're not releasing more carbon into the ocean and then some of that into the atmosphere. And this was a particular paper led by Enrique Sala in Nature
that did a global map of hotspots that were ripe for biodiversity protection, hotspots where if you put MPAs, fully protected MPAs there, it would replenish depleted fisheries, and hotspots for carbon protection, so you can identify where those coincide. Based on a lot of this, there was increased appetite for creating an international treaty for the high seas, which have been pretty much the wild, wild west or the wild, wild wet areas where there's a lot of fishing, overfishing, illegal fishing underway. We now have a high seas treaty. It has not yet come into force. It has been ratified by 20 countries. It takes 60 for it to come into force. 112 countries have signed it, signaling that they intend to ratify it. And so we are moving toward, we hope, ratification of this very important high seas treaty. And then we will have a mechanism for creating protected areas on the high seas, just like countries can create protected areas in their own exclusive economic zones. The UN Ocean Conference has been an international vehicle like the Our Ocean Conference that I mentioned earlier to shine a spotlight and to get countries sort of competing with one another in a good way for creating, for ratifying treaties, for creating good momentum. And finally, realizing the power of the ocean to mitigate and adapt to climate change. Sorry about cutting that off on the end. And at this point, I want to tell you a little bit about a new, not new now, but new-ish group of heads of state and government, so prime ministers and presidents, called the High-Level Panel for a Sustainable Ocean Economy. There were 14 heads of state and government originally that formed this High-Level Panel for a Sustainable Ocean Economy, and they pledged to work together to be leaders in the ocean space and to use science to promote the kinds of policies and practices that would turn things around in the ocean. These 14 have now become 18. That's not a lot of countries, but they collectively represent 20% of the shipping fleets, 18% of the fisheries, 42% of coastlines, and 37% of the EEZs of the world. So they actually are significant players, and what they do matters. This group of countries has promoted this triple bottom line, the three Ps they call it: produce sustainably, protect effectively, and prosper equitably. And so it's threefold, all of those working in concert with one another, and have committed to an agenda that is very ambitious, which goes through a number of different commitments, all based on scientific papers, blue papers, that they commissioned to inform what they should do. So it was a very unusual circumstance where heads of state and government went to scientists. I co-chaired the scientific expert group that they went to and that organized the papers, but the heads of state and government said, these are the topics we want to know about. We want to know about food from the sea. We want to know about illegal fishing. We want to know about climate change. We want to know about biodiversity. And so there was a blue paper for each of those 17 different topics that they identified, and that informed these commitments that they made, and they are in the process of moving ahead and delivering on those commitments. One of the blue papers that they asked about was focused on the ocean, and the question that they posed was, what role can the ocean play to help mitigate climate change, to reduce emissions, but also to help with adaptation? And the paper that was produced went through and analyzed the different types of ways that one might reduce emissions from shipping, from offshore wind, from blue carbon, mangroves, salt marshes, seagrass beds, ocean energy, etc., and came up with this waterfall diagram, which lists the different types of approaches that you might see,
and what kind of annual mission reductions you could get from each

0: with the bottom line being that one could, if everything went well, get as much as 20%, actually 21%, of the greenhouse gas emission reductions that are needed to meet the Paris agreements by 2050. So this actually changed the conversation about the role of the ocean. When people thought about the ocean heretofore, it had always been the ocean as a victim. And this sort of flipped it on its head and said, actually, yes, the ocean is a victim, but it's also a potential source of solutions, and really started the conversations globally about let's use not only land-based but ocean-based opportunities. The Ocean Climate Action Plan that the U.S. delivered in 2023 was inspired by those findings, and it was a commitment for what is the U.S. going to do to utilize the ocean as a solution to climate change. Other actors, in addition to governments, have been critically important in this creation of a more positive, hopeful narrative. And I want to call out CEOs of major seafood companies, which might be a surprise because they haven't been the best actors. But they became very, very concerned about climate change. And they knew that that might be a threat to their business model. And they went to scientists, and scientists led by the Stockholm Resilience Center worked together to create a new organization called CBOS, Seafood Businesses for Ocean Stewardship. And it's a partnership between the CEOs and these scientists, where they agreed to help guide the decisions of the CEOs so that they could have more sustainable practices and policies while also focused on climate change. So it was both climate change was the initial hook for them, but then they became increasingly aware of how much overfishing was going on, which they hadn't really paid attention to, and began saying, hey, help us become more sustainable because we care about the future. That's our future. We care about it. And so these CEOs have been really committed at the CEO level to change their practices and policies. So the bottom line from a number of these examples is to recover the bounty in the ocean and then use that bounty wisely, with the idea of combination of sustainable fisheries and marine protected areas, have more fish in the ocean, more seafood on people's plates, more profitable businesses, and healthier communities. So all of those different things that I listed are actually happening. They're not at the scale that is needed. They're not at the pace of change that's needed. But they do provide examples and roadmaps for what can be done. So I think there is hope. There's new science, there's new awareness, new leadership, and new thinking. And we're bringing new technologies to bear, non-traditional partnerships, CEOs and scientists, heads of state and scientists, creating new financing, fresh champions, timely institutions. We're not where we need to be, but there is good stuff that's happening. There are hundreds of proven solutions that work. They're just not at the scale that we need for real transformation, and that is an opportunity. So this is a message, I think, of agency, getting involved in these things, of urgency because things are changing in not good ways, and of hope. And part of what I intend to do is invite you to help share some of these successes, to help replicate and scale them. And one of the lessons learned is to focus on incentives. And that means not just making people do things, not just regulations, but providing the incentives, whether they're economic incentives like catch shares or social incentives like CEOs working together and leaning on each other to effect change, or the same with CEOs. That social pressure matters. So changing incentives, providing incentives is critically important, creating new solutions, and teaming up with policy savvy, science respecting NGOs and businesses to really get stuff done. So I'm seeing stuff happening. This ocean that we have that connects us all, that feeds us all, is at the center of climate change solutions, health solutions, food security, recreational opportunities. And this is really all one ocean. It is possible to use it without using it up. We're not there yet, but given what I've said, it's not impossible. And I think that these findings and these actions and these results are leading to the emergence of a new narrative for the ocean. We're getting away from the ocean is too big to fix. And this new narrative is saying it's too central to our future to ignore. The ocean is not too big to fail. The ocean is not too big to fix. We have learned both of those. But it is too big and too central to our future to ignore. Thank you.
1: I'm Michael Wehner. I'm a climate scientist at the Lawrence Berkeley National Laboratory, and I'm working a bit on marine heat waves. And my question is, could you comment on what marine ecosystems are particularly vulnerable to the increasing frequency and severity of marine heat waves, especially those that are in the U.S. interests?
0: Yep. So marine heat waves, I think, were one of the big surprises. I think we just didn't really see that coming. And they have been really devastating to a lot of, not only coral reefs, but a lot of fisheries around the world. And the big blob that we had off the coast of the west coast of North America really wreaked havoc on many of our fisheries. And, you know, I think there is every indication that we're going to see more and more intense and longer lasting heat waves. And that is something that we need to be, instead of being surprised by them when they happen, we need to begin anticipating that they will happen, even though we don't know exactly where and when. And so I believe that our fishery management needs to be much more anticipatory of surprises. And that's a very different mindset from the way most of our fisheries management is done either in the U.S. or internationally. And to pivot from reactive mode to anticipatory mode because they're going to happen. And so we need buffers for uncertainty in our fishery management as well as other practices. We also need to have better data so that we know and we understand what's happening. The NOAA has a program that is looking at sea surface temperatures in the Pacific that gives an alert to the folks in the Indo-Pacific when temperatures are increasing, and then action can be taken to try to ameliorate some of the impact on coral reef bleaching, for example. So big data programs are important there, but the anticipatory management and the realization that this is not just a one-off, that this is actually going to be happening more, is part of the different mindset that we have to take as we enter this sort of new world of surprises and changes.
2: You talked a little bit about the use of AIML and the role it plays in illegal fishing. So from what you said, in my understanding, the AIML is going to be used to as a more sensory technology to sense those illegal fishing, it sense it happening, to track the patterns of it happening. I'm wondering, what is the pathway between sensing that sort of activity and taking action on actually stopping it from happening? Mm-hmm. Is that a policy related thing, like, you know, sending out people to arrest or take action on those illegal fishing activities?
0: Yep, good question. The use of AIML that I talked about that was pioneered by Global Fishing Watch, was really being done way before all these new advances in AI started just sort of popping up like crazy. And so I'm sure there are all sorts of even new possibilities now. Nonetheless, being able to identify fishing vessels when they are doing illegal fishing has resulted directly in, so governments, for example, that have an exclusive economic zone around them can see in near real time when the illegal fishing is happening. And then instead of trying to patrol that whole area, they can actually be much more selective and directed to going to where the illegal fishing is happening. Now, there's lots of bad actors. The story is a lot more complicated, of course, because sometimes the illegal vessels turn off their transponders. There are other ways that you can sense them with different satellites. You can see where they are and what they're doing, even if they don't have the transponders on. So it's sort of a continual cat and mouse game. But AI is and ML are unleashing lots of new possibilities that are allowing enforcement, number one. And if you couple that with the Port State Measures Agreement that I talked about, those vessels have to, when they come back to port, can then be seized. And there are a number of examples of that happening. For example, fishing illegally in Galapagos Marine Protected Area and then being confiscated when they come back into port. And there's actual evidence of what they were doing. They seized the crew, they seized the boat, they seized the catch. And so it's not like we've solved the problem, but there are many more tools available than there used to be, with more to come.
3: I was wondering if you could comment on a technology known as ocean alkalinity enhancement, which has a really interest, as you know, it's been shown both to reverse ocean acidification and remove carbon dioxide from the atmosphere. And I was wondering if you could say specifically about if you could talk specifically about ocean alkalinity enhancement and marine protected areas, since I know that alkalinity enhancement has been shown to help restore coral reefs, as one example. We'd just love to hear your thoughts. I know it's kind of an emerging and contentious topic in the ocean space.
0: So, good question. We know that it is not enough, as Phil Duffy told me over and over and over when we were in the White House Office of Science and Technology Policy. It's not enough for us to reduce emissions aggressively. We will also need to take carbon out of the atmosphere. And one of the ways that people are talking about doing that is not only CDR, carbon dioxide removal on land, but carbon dioxide removal in the ocean. And because the ocean and the land talk to one another, if you remove it from the ocean, it can remove it from the atmosphere. There are a whole series of different ways, potentially, to do that carbon dioxide removal in the ocean. Alkalinity enhancement is one of them, but not the only one. It's the one that seems to be gaining favor among a number of people. I think the bottom line is, for not only ocean alkalinity, but the other approaches that we know of, is that we don't know enough yet to know if it can be done effectively and safely in terms of what impacts it has on the ecosystems. One of the reports that we issued from the federal government was an identification of the research priorities for marine CDR so that we could get the knowledge that we need. It is knowable. We just haven't made it a priority as research priorities to do what's needed either by modeling or lab work or field work to get the information to know how effective it is. Is it durable through time? How long does it last? Over what scale? And what are the impacts that it has? There are very important social considerations in this. A lot of communities have learned that, oh my gosh, something is happening off in my backyard and I don't like it because I don't know about it and I wasn't consulted. And so as these experiments are happening, it's going to be increasingly important, and this is what this report

0: report pointed out, that this be the experiments be done in concert with communities and affected people and with full transparency. And so there's a lot of work to be done in this space before we know enough to actually start doing anything.
1: So I grew up in California, and I grew up mostly underwater. I spent all of my spare time there. I've read that California has lost 90% of its kelp.
0: Yep.
1: And I wonder if there's any prospect for doing something about it, and if there is anything being done.
0: Yeah. Kelps are not doing well. They don't do well generally in warmer water. And they don't do well when sea urchin populations explode because their predator, the sun star Pycnopodia, died in a mass die-off of sea stars from Alaska down to Baja. This is a very grave concern because, of course, they are critically important to habitats and lots of other species along our coasts. And that's in California, it's in Oregon, it's in Washington as well. This is an area where there is active work underway to try to figure out how can we recover kelp forests. They have a complex life history. And so some scientists are looking into how can we accelerate their recovery? How can we grow the few sun stars that we know are still exist? How can we grow them in the lab and then outplant them so that they can start eating up all the sea urchins that are munching through the kelp forests, etc.? They're also overfishing of other predators. It wasn't just die-off of the sun star. Overfishing of sheephead, for example, which is an urchin predator. So there are a number of different interactions. I think the jury is still out. I think it's, you know, there are people that are working on it, but I think because the ocean continues to warm, that's going to be the biggest challenge. And so hopefully there can be all these other things come into play. There are kelps that are more warm water tolerant, and there are genotypes of the different kelps that are more warm water tolerant. So it's not clear exactly how that's going to sort out.
2: So you mentioned that we need to give people incentives to, like, you know, do things about climate change related things. And I think incentives can come in the form of like policy or social pressure. But to get there, we need to like communicate the importance of science and of our actions. In your opinion, like, how do we communicate the importance of science and like convince people to fall back in love with the natural world when it seems like there's this big disconnect between people and nature, and it seems like we're in this like increasingly polarized world where like one side doesn't really want to hear what the other has to say?
0: I love your question. Thank you. You've really, great. Really elevated the importance of people being out in nature, whether it's underwater or on land or on the water, but being in nature and giving kids opportunities to spend time in nature. But it's not just when you're growing up, it's when you're in college, getting out and having your friends get out and really be refreshed, renewed, and connect with nature is critically important. There's so much new evidence that is emerging about how important nature is to our health, our physical health, our mental health. Really amazing experiments that have blown me away about how spending time in nature changes what your brain is doing, and how well you're thinking. And that's both very cool, but also somewhat surprising. So everybody needs to be out in nature more and create, just recognize the importance of that. And when I was at NOAA, the 4 years that I was there, super intense job, you know, managing lots of people and politics and whatnot. And I told my team, I really needed occasionally to have a break. I needed a nature fix occasionally, and I needed my family fix, and that

if I was going to be sane, I had to have those. So, you know, it was sort of, they understood, okay, now Jane needs to go diving. She needs to get out of this, you know, Washington, get underwater, and actually have a break. And so I know that's important for me. And I think it's important for everybody to realize that and to help create opportunities for

0: protected areas and their usefulness. However, I'm wondering, in your professional opinion, would you recommend a global marine protected area or MPA? A lot of studies have shown that MPA effectiveness has been severely limited by staffing and funding capabilities, which is likely to vary drastically by nation. So how do we as a world try to protect our one ocean in a coordinated fashion? And do you recommend this be a one MPA or a coordinated set of MPAs? Like, what is the solution to overcome this so that we're targeting our one ocean in a strategic way? Thank you. Right.
1: Thank you, Taylor. We do need lots of MPAs, not just one big one, and we need them to be in places that are supported and can do what we need them to do. The science has shown that networks of protected areas can be really helpful, but they have to be designed in ways for species to either larvae or juveniles or adults to get from one habit, one piece of an MPA to another piece in the network. We also know that really, really big MPAs, which we have, for example, around Papahanaumokuakea in the Northwest Hawaiian Islands, or the Pacific remote, Pacific Heritage Islands is the new name now, in the Indo-Pacific, and those really, really big ones are the Northeast Canyons and Seamounts in the North Atlantic off Cape Cod. Those areas that are really, really big are critically important to migratory species as well as the species that are actually resident in there. And so there's not a one-size-fits-all. We need small ones, medium, large ones. We need networks. We just need more of them, and we need them to be more protected and more and well-enforced, well-supported, and well-resourced. And that's a challenge. But when you have ones that are performing and doing well, that actually is triggers doing more of them. And so part of the getting the word out is sharing what happens when you have successes. And that's what has happened through our ocean conferences. In particular, is not only presidents or prime ministers, but communities coming together and say, hey, this is what we did, and whoa, look at what is happening. And that actually inspires others to do more. So it's both a combination of science, but also community experiences, community supported. And there's a big movement for a lot of community-driven MPAs. So I think we know we have the lessons learned. We're going to cut it off. Sorry. We have the lessons learned, and we know about those things are important. That's part of what's highlighted in the MPA guide, which was, again, in Science of 2021. We don't have them at scale. And so the 30 by 30 is not just about quantitative, it needs to be qualitative, and the quality of the MPAs and whether they're resourced and supported is critically important. So thank you all very much.

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You're watching UCTV.